to understand what the area was like many millennia ago, the investigators must turn to the ancient texts to confirm whether a chronicler of classical literature makes mention of the Pillars of Hercules and the region of the southern Iberian Peninsula.

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2: Therefore, we turn to the Ora Maritima, a poem written by the Latin poet Rufus Festus Aevianus in the 4th century AD. The protagonist of that story is a sailor from Marseille who goes on a sea journey along the coasts of France and Spain. That voyage takes place in the 6th century BC, and it describes the coastal formation from Gadir, the modern-day city of Cadiz, to the Strait of Gibraltar. Amid the tranquility of the coastal landscape, Jesús Camacho is absorbed in contemplation and reflection, seeking answers in the mystery of the past. Could it be here, in this remote corner of the Iberian Peninsula, that the investigator will find the keys to resolving the enigma of the Strait of Atlantis?

Evianius writes about the Pillars of Hercules, telling us that they were located beyond an Atlantic gulf in a city known as Gadid. Though those words have given rise to innumerable speculations among scientists, if we closely observe the area and the different toponyms that exist to this day, we can make a comparison which brings us closer to reality. Jesus Camacho is convinced that Evianius is making reference to the current Gulf of Cadiz. In his story, he then goes on to say that this is the place where the city of Cadiz lies, and that in the past, it was called Tartessus. When, in the 4th century AD, the Latin poet tells us of a city called Cadiz, there is very little margin for error. He is most definitely referring to the present-day city of Cadiz. He also tells us that that city is the chosen place where the Pillars of Hercules stood.

0: But where were the Pillars of Hercules exactly? Thanks to that description, we can rule out the Strait of Gibraltar as the location of the Pillars of Hercules, because in ancient times, it was known by seafarers and merchants as a gateway to a world of riches, where ships from different parts of the Mediterranean embarked on an adventure whose main goal was trade. The new discoveries made at this site by the archaeologists from the University of Cadiz reveal a fascinating finding: dolmens, which date back to the Bronze Age. That period, from 3300 to 1200 BC, takes us back to an age of great splendor and mystery in the history of mankind. When Avienus writes about a sacred rock rising above crags, Jesus Camacho is convinced that he is referring to the Cape of Trafalgar. In addition, in his writing, he gives a very important detail which, for the investigator, is conclusive. It is the phrase, "and all the sea leaps up, beginning to quake deeply." 1 kilometer out to sea, just opposite the Cape of Trafalgar, there is a very dangerous area of strong currents, known to locals as El Bajo de la Aceitera. It is an area of deep seabeds where the currents of the ocean reach great intensity. That effect, even on days of calm seas, gives the sensation that the sea is boiling or quaking due to the bubbling at the surface. But there is yet another piece of this historic puzzle. Avienus tells us that just after passing that place, the rough rock bristles with cliffs. In this case, he could be referring to the present-day Breña cliffs, located between Caños de Meca and Barbate. All these details become even more important if we look further to the east along the coast, where the Pillars of Hercules are now said to be located. From the Cape of Trafalgar, the explorer travels towards the enigmatic Strait of Gibraltar. Were the Egyptian priests referring to this strait, or was there another one which has been concealed over the course of the millennia?
1: Entonces, Michael, ¿dónde se forja la historia de la Atlántida?
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0: The investigator enters the unknown in search of answers lying beyond this horizon. The ancestral legend of Caños de Meca and Barbate. All these details become even more important if we look further to the east along the coast, where the Pillars of Hercules are now said to be located. From the Cape of Trafalgar, the explorer travels towards the enigmatic Strait of Gibraltar. Were the Egyptian priests referring to this strait, or was there another one which has been concealed over the course of the millennia?
1: Entonces, Michael, ¿dónde se forja la historia de la Atlántida?
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0: The investigator enters the unknown in search of answers lying beyond this horizon. The ancestral legends and the secrets of the past are calling to him, guiding him towards an uncertain destination where, over time, the line between truth and myth has been blurred. In Aura Maritima, Avienus writes the following.

Jesús Camacho is in no doubt that, in this paragraph, Avienius is describing the Rock of Gibraltar. We must take into account two important points which science has been unable to explain. The first is the reference to Zephyr. In Greek mythology, Zephyr was the god of the wind. The summit of that rock has been called Zephyrus, and there could be an explanation for that. The entire area of Cádiz, especially the western and coastal areas, are among the windiest areas in the south of the Iberian Peninsula all year round. In fact, very close to the Rock of Gibraltar, there are places like Tarifa, well known for their long periods of strong wind, perfect for water sports such as sky surf. The second is the summit of the rock. It is said that clouds gather on its summit, concealing its crest-shaped peaks. That type of cloud is known as a Levanter cloud, and it is created by a kind of humid wind which, when it hits the promontory, rapidly rises and forms a system of squalls. That means that in the Grazalema Mountains, in the north of Cádiz, the average annual rainfall is 2,200 cubic meters, which makes it the rainiest place in all of Spain. With all these data and descriptions in the texts, Jesús Camacho is convinced that neither the priests of the Temple of Nike nor Plato were referring to the Strait of Gibraltar as the location of the Stele of Melkart or Pillars of Hercules, at least during prehistoric times. But then, which strait were the authors of classical literature referring to? Could there have been some other place nearby which fits Plato's description? For that, the team must investigate how the geology of the south of the Iberian Peninsula has changed over the course of the last 12,000 years.

Over the course of history, different civilizations have worshipped powerful female figures, goddesses who embodied the forces of nature, fertility, and the mystery of life and death. From Isis in ancient Egypt, the protector of magic and maternity, to Astarte, the great goddess of the Phoenicians, and the Virgin of El Rocío, the queen of the marshes, the white dove.

0: They're more than just a name. With the passing of the millennia, those figures have evolved, adopting new faces and names, but conserving the essence of a cult which has persisted over time. The shrines and churches, places of Christian worship, could be located on the sites of ancient pagan sanctuaries where, thousands of years ago, homage was rendered to those first deities. Could it be that beneath the Christian altars, the ancient hearts of Isis, Astarte, and other goddesses still beat? That ancient faith, rather than disappearing, was transformed, living on in the forms and rituals we know today? The worship of the Virgin of El Rocío, adored as the Queen of the Marshes, and the devotion to the Virgin of Carmen, patron saint of sailors, seem to reflect aspects of the ancestral gods, guardians of the waters and fertility. Could it be that those modern figures are the inheritors of the worship of the great goddess Astarte, adapted to the new times and beliefs?
1: Me encuentro en un lugar mágico y lleno de tradición, la Aldea del Rocío, situada en el municipio onubense de Almonte, al suroeste de España. 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

0: In addition to representing the worship of Mother Nature, life, and fertility, they were also considered to be goddesses of war and the worship of the sea, which could give us a clue to the different relations which, already in prehistoric times, existed between this Western enclave and other cultures beyond the Mediterranean. The archaeological testimonies discovered across the length and breadth of the Doñana National Park lead us to think that women played a fundamental role throughout prehistory. Proof of that is the discovery in the area of a peculiar figure of a woman with a child in her arms, a curious reflection of modern-day images of Christian virgins such as El Rocío or Carmen, the latter also associated with the sea and sailors. Since time immemorial, civilizations have demonstrated their devotion through holy pilgrimages, processions that symbolize not just the physical journey, but also the spiritual journey. In ancient times, those pilgrimages were ways of paying homage to the gods, demonstrating their faith and gratitude, and seeking protection and blessings. Today, those ancestral traditions remain alive, transformed, but intact in their essence. At the heart of the Christian faith, Holy Week becomes a time of profound devotion when the faithful walk along the streets in processions, carrying sacred images, reliving the passion, death, and resurrection of Christ. A spiritual surge which our ancestors also practiced. The pilgrimage of El Rocío is one of the best examples of that continuity. Each year, thousands of people come together on a procession to the hermitage of El Rocío, bearing with them the same faith and devotion which, centuries ago, moved those who walked to the shrines of the ancient gods. We continue to do the things our ancestors taught us, demonstrating our faith through movement, a shared endeavor, and the profound desire to connect with the divine. The traces of the first goddesses appear to be woven into the very fabric of our history. Invisible to the naked eye, but always present. Without knowing it, we have continued to worship the same primordial forces that our ancestors revered. Thus, the essence of Astarte, Isis, and other goddesses persists, camouflaged in new forms, adapted to new times, but as vital and powerful as always. In a world in which the ancient and the modern live alongside each other, perhaps the real question is not whether we have forgotten the first goddesses, but rather whether we have ever stopped worshipping them. During prehistoric times, the southwest of the Iberian Peninsula was one of the best places in the world in which to build a seafaring culture, in which the sea played a vital role for all those people who lived in ancient coastal cities. Without a doubt, we are coming increasingly close to demonstrating that that legacy, handed down to us in the writings of illustrious philosophers, authors, and geographers from all parts of the world, made reference to the Sea of Atlantis and the existence of a culture called Atlantis. If there was a particularly dominant place thanks to its resources, that must have been the area between Cadiz, Huelva, and Seville, an area that has changed and evolved with the passing of the millennia, which, in ancient times, looked out over the sea, and now encompasses vast, fertile fluvial plains. It is time to continue investigating the ancient geography of a region which, in the past, was called Tartessus, and which could have existed long before we might have imagined. This area could have been the epicenter of the capital of the world over 9,000 years ago. Atlantis. Thanks to this investigation, Jesus Camacho and his team have reached the conclusion that the Strait of Gibraltar is not the place referred to by Plato in his writings. And nor were the so-called Stelae of Melkart or the Pillars of Hercules located there. But can the explorer demonstrate a different location of that strait? Is it possible that those Stelae of Melkart were located somewhere else, which in the past was bathed by the Atlantic Ocean? And the most important question, what were all the cultures of the world seeking in this territory? Jesus Camacho is convinced that Plato's Atlantis was a reality. The capital of the prehistoric world has remained undiscovered, due to the difficult interpretation of the geography and many erroneous translations. That is why science has catalogued this part of history as a myth. The explorer has sufficient proof to be able to understand the global importance of the prehistoric society that arose in the southwest of the Iberian Peninsula. Thanks to a new interpretation of the ancient writings and the new discoveries made in the area in recent years, the capital of the prehistoric empire is increasingly close to being discovered.
1: Me encuentro en un lugar con más de 6.000 años de antigüedad, perteneciente a la cultura megalítica del suroeste de la península ibérica. 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

Time shapes the Earth, concealing the secrets of the past and becoming the guardian of lost civilizations. The Atlantic Ocean, the Mediterranean Sea, and its extensive plains have played a crucial role in the cultural and trading history of the southern Iberian Peninsula. Following meticulous interpretation of the ancient texts, the team revealed the existence of a very advanced, powerful seafaring culture over 6,000 years ago in the southwest of the Iberian Peninsula. The most recent investigations have ruled out the present-day Strait of Gibraltar as the strait referred to by Plato in his writings, and therefore the location of the Pillars of Hercules, a strategic landmark giving access to the capital. Over time, the geography of the region has changed, and therefore people might simply have been looking in the wrong place. The investigations undertaken by Jesus Camacho have not yet ended. The findings continue to emerge into the light, leading us inexorably towards the location of the lost city of Atlantis.

The southwest of the Iberian Peninsula, that triangle formed by Huelva, Seville, and Cadiz, has fascinated investigators throughout history, creating controversy with each new discovery. For many, the existence of Atlantis is simply a myth, while for others, it is much more than a reality. A place where a civilization arose, standing as an exemplar for all other civilizations, whose organization, ingenuity, architecture, and power all others aspired to. The access to the capital has always been a mystery which no one has been able to resolve. The misinterpretation of the texts has led to constant confusion in the attempt to reveal the truth about the civilization of Atlantis. Jesus believes he has the right analysis to be able to demonstrate what the area was like and what might have happened to devastate it and render it inaccessible. A grandiose civilization which controlled crucial trade routes and which, perhaps, is not as remote as we thought. The current mouth of the river Guadalquivir is one of those vestiges, a clue which could reveal the importance of the region and the surrounding area in remote times. To unearth this mystery, we will see with our own eyes what time has sought to hide. This emblematic place has borne witness to the changes in geology over the millennia. The fresh waters of the river Guadalquivir flow into the Atlantic Ocean through a wide estuary between Almonte, Huelva, and Sanlúcar de Barrameda, Cádiz. In the Copper Age, the greatest oceanic upheaval took place, rising up between 4 and 7 meters above the current elevation. Over 6,000 years ago, the Atlantic Ocean washed against these lands. From the present-day mouth of the river Guadalquivir, a wide bay opened up, bathed by the Atlantic Ocean. It was called the Tartessian Gulf. The sea covered the present-day lower Guadalquivir, including the place where the city of Seville would later be established. The Tartessian Gulf, around 60 kilometers wide, extended over 100 kilometers inland from the present-day line of the coast. It narrowed at the level of Coria del Río and Dos Hermanas in the so-called Coria Strait and continued to the north between the higher lands of the Aljarafe and Los Alcores, which formed part of the coast. As the Strait of Coria silted up, small sand promontories formed until a new delta was created, a new mouth of the river, which meant that the area north of the Tartessian Gulf was cut off from the sea, leaving an inlet, which later was also clogged up with the sediment carried by the powerful river, and small islands emerged, which would later become the location of present-day Seville.

0: The land filled with all kinds of sedimentation, sand and water, preventing navigation. As a result, a plain was formed, extending over some 2,000 square kilometers, which the divided river now flows through, defining islands and floodable areas along its course, amid lagoons, streams, and watercourses as the tides flow in and out. With that evidence, we can see that its geography has changed with the passage of time. So, where we now see plains and marshlands, our ancient ancestors looked upon the splendor of passing ships from many different parts of the world. Could that change in the geography explain why the capital of Atlantis has never been found, despite the many investigations? Could there have been an almighty cataclysm leading to the burial and destruction of Atlantis?
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0: 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Those catastrophic events have drastically altered the morphology of the coast, erasing and redefining the lines which separate the land from the sea. The coasts, which in ancient times teemed with the life of prosperous cities, now lie hidden beneath layers of sediment, or have been swallowed up by the land itself. After a cataclysm of colossal dimensions, an entire prosperous, powerful civilization was buried under mud, rubble, water, and all kinds of sediments carried along by the tremendous force of the current. Every last corner was entombed beneath a thick layer, which turned a once vital access route into an impassable obstacle.
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0: 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Could the ancestral forms by which they were known have evolved right down to the present day?
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0: After passing through the entrance to the Tartessian Gulf, where Sanlúcar de Barrameda now stands, the sailors continued their journey northwards. Inside the gulf, on both sides of the bay and on the horizon, lay impressive coastal cities, centers of power and culture, which benefited from their access to the sea, such as the current municipality of Lebrija, known in ancient times as Nebrisa. With the passing of time, unexpected remains have been found of incalculable value in some of the cities, which were once trading hubs. In the municipality of Lebrija, there were 7 candelabra of pure gold, which could have been used in religious ceremonies. Likewise, in the municipality of Ébora, Sanlúcar de Barrameda, a treasure was found composed of over 30 gold objects and other objects made of cornelian. Particularly noteworthy is a large diadem, pendants, earrings, and necklace beads.

0: In the municipality of Camas, Seville, another treasure was discovered, composed of 21 gold and pottery objects, a bracelet, a chain with seals, and a statue of the goddess Astarte. One notable detail is the use of minerals in the jewelry, such as cornelian, also used in the mortuary mask of the pharaoh Tutankhamun. In the Copper Age, after passing through the Tartessian Gulf, the land closed in, until we reached the localities of Coria del Río and Dos Hermanas, to the south of Seville. Remember that Plato spoke of a strait, where there were supposedly two temples dedicated to Melkart. But could Plato have been referring to the strait lying between those localities? The investigator Michael Martinez is convinced he was, because, as Plato's description tells us, there was a strait which connected an advanced society with the Atlantic Ocean.
1: Michael, haciendo referencia al Estrecho de Coria, la Universidad de Sevilla ha hecho estudios haciendo referencia a este estrecho que existió aquí en la antigüedad.
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1: Es realmente alucinante porque aún en la actualidad, cuando cruzamos de una orilla a la otra, existe un camino que nos va a llevar hasta el lado opuesto de lo que sería hace miles de años el Estrecho de Coria.
0: To understand what this place was like several millennia ago in the Copper Age, we have turned to recent studies undertaken by geologists from the University of Seville. Using the latest technology in geological and archaeological modeling, we have recreated this ancient strait at the time of its greatest splendor. Imagine a vibrant landscape with deep waters rich in marine life, flanked by fertile coasts inhabited by advanced communities which traded and sailed across these waters.
1: En el año 3000 a.C., esta zona donde me encuentro era Océano Atlántico. 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
0: This enigmatic place could provide us with the key to resolving one of the greatest mysteries in history, the location of Atlantis. But do the measurements given by the authors of classical literature coincide with that described in the writings of Plato? Plato tells us that the capital of Atlantis lay some 50 stadia from the mouth of the strait, i.e., about 11 kilometers. If we take this description and apply it to the Strait of Gordia, we find a surprising coincidence. The distance of 50 stadia, or approximately 11 kilometers, coincides with the distance between the mouth of the strait and several significant archaeological sites in the region. Particularly notable is that of Valentina de la Concepción, a prehistoric settlement whose structures and materials indicate the existence of an advanced civilization for its time. We must continue the investigation with Plato's texts. The philosopher mentions that in this strait, there must have been two strategic points with temples, sacred places where the gods were worshipped, a fundamental practice for prehistoric societies.

0: In Coria del Río stand the well-known San Juan Mountains. During the works carried out in the area, they discovered the remains of a spectacular temple from Phoenician times. That finding is significant, as in many cultures the sacred places were built over other, older ones. It is completely plausible that, beneath this Phoenician temple, there could have been the remains of an even older temple, possibly prehistoric. Its strategic location at an elevated point suggests that it could have also served as a natural lighthouse for the ships arriving from the east and other parts of the world, guiding them through this strait. Another key point is the ancient Roman city of Oripo, in Dos Hermanas, the place where experts such as the archaeologist Oswaldo Arteaga Matute and José Luis Escacena, professor of prehistory and archaeology at the University of Seville, locate the other side of the strait, possibly a sacred place where the other pillar dedicated to Hercules might have stood. If we draw a straight line between Coria del Río and Oripo in Dos Hermanas, we discover a surprising correspondence with a fragment from Ora Maritima by Avienius, which describes the exact distance between the two pillars of Hercules as being 3 miles.
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0: Remember that we previously ruled out the Strait of Gibraltar as the location of the Pillars of Hercules, as it has always been navigable, and the distance between Tarifa and Morocco is 13 kilometers, details which do not coincide with what the ancient texts tell us. This connection not only reinforces the theory that the Strait of Coria could be the one mentioned by Plato, it also underlines the importance of these places as religious and nautical landmarks in ancient times. Could these temples, these lighthouses of the past, be the vestiges of the advanced civilization which inspired the legend of Atlantis? Jesús Camacho is increasingly close to resolving one of the greatest mysteries in history. In the north of the province of Córdoba lies the town of Belalcázar, a place shrouded in mystery and nature. Amid the wooded landscape lies a prehistoric enigma which could shed light on Plato's legendary Atlantis. Jesús Camacho travels to Belalcázar, accompanied by the investigator Michael Martínez. Both head towards the prehistoric complex where over 52 petroglyphs have been discovered in the form of concentric circles. This place could be the key to understanding the relation between this region and the mythical Atlantis. The density of the forest and the darkness make this an ideal place in which to preserve ancient secrets. The explorers are going to investigate these petroglyphs with the hope of discovering more about their purpose and origin.
2: Michael, ¿qué te parece este lugar donde nos encontramos ahora?
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A place where history and legend go hand in hand, where the scars of the earth tell us the story of over 5,000 years of mining operations, whose wealth has attracted all the cultures of the world over the course of the millennia. Such an ancient spot could provide clues about the mythical Atlantis, thanks to the maritime trade which aroused curiosity and fostered cultural exchange among Mediterranean civilizations. This mining complex forms part of the Iberian Pyrite Belt, where the greatest concentration of sulfur

0: is found, stretching across much of the south of the Iberian Peninsula. This region, rich in minerals, contains different types of rocks, thanks to volcanic events which happened some 350 million years ago, and which subsequently facilitated the creation of the rich mineral deposits, which were then exploited, including copper.
1: Esta zona minera a cielo abierto no solo es una fuente de riqueza mineral, sino también un testimonio vivo de la historia. 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
0: The society that lived in the region around the mining area of the Iberian Pirate Belt experienced considerable growth and enrichment during prehistoric times. The extraction and trading of its minerals have left an indelible mark on history, making Rio Tinto not just a place of geological interest, but also a silent witness to human ingenuity and perseverance over the course of the millennia. The ancient texts even tell us that King Solomon knew of these lands. And that legacy survives to this very day. Different cultures over the course of history recognized the value of these lands rich in copper, silver, and gold, and they established trade routes connecting the south of the Iberian Peninsula with the rest of the ancient world. The wealth created by mining not only transformed the local economy, it also propelled the development of a vibrant network of trade and navigation, which left a lasting mark on the history of the region, the Mediterranean world, and one of the most important civilizations for several millennia, that of Atlantis. What we see today could undoubtedly be a reflection of those first mining works thousands of years ago. Particularly worthy of note is the archaeological site of Tejada la Vieja, lying about 60 kilometers to the northwest of Rio Tinto in the province of Huelva, Andalusia. This place is relevant mainly due to its relation to ancient mining and its occupation prior to the arrival of the Tartessians. The Tejada la Vieja site is characterized by its extensive mining area. It was an important center for the extraction and processing of metals, in particular gold, silver, and copper, which came from the nearby mines, such as those of Rio Tinto. The remains found at this site suggest considerable industrial and artisanal activity related to the smelting of metals and the production of bronze objects. That development of mining was crucial for the economy of this place. The importance of Tejada la Vieja lies in its ability to shed light on the first civilization in the southwest of the Iberian Peninsula, particularly with regard to its interaction with other Mediterranean cultures, and in the development of mining and metalworking technologies, which were crucial for the growth of the region in ancient times.
1: Me encuentro a las afueras de la localidad onubense de Escacena del Campo, en un enclave lleno de historia. 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
0: Near that archaeological site lies the river Guadiamar. This was of great importance, especially in the context of the trade and exchange networks which characterized the civilizations of the south of the Iberian Peninsula in the Iron Age, particularly during the Tartessian period. The river Guadiamar, which runs through the Rio Tinto mining area, is of strategic importance in the region, as it was a key channel for the transportation and trading of goods, including minerals. In the case of Tejada la Vieja, its proximity to the river Guadiamar and other waterways suggests that the river would have facilitated the exchange of products, both locally and with other Mediterranean cultures.
1: Este es el río Guadiamar a su paso por Sanlúcar la Mayor. 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
0: Our ancestors took advantage of the river to transport metals extracted from the nearby mines, especially gold, silver, and copper, as well as other artisanal products. Those metals, together with agricultural and textile products, were probably transported along the river Guadiamar to larger trading posts, from where the goods could be sent by sea to other civilizations, thus extending the trade links. In addition, the Guadiamar would have served as a means for the transportation of other merchandise, such as pottery, fabrics, or luxury goods, contributing to the economic and cultural dynamism of the region and consolidating the position of Tejada la Vieja as an important center for the production and distribution of goods. The river was not only important for transportation, it also played a fundamental role in the trade networks connecting the interior with the coasts and the rest of the Mediterranean world.

0: still stands as a bridge between history and legend. A city whose streets exude centuries of culture and whose name evokes grandeur. But before the palaces, before the cathedrals, Seville already had a story to tell. A story which goes back to the very beginnings of mankind. Long before it was known as Hispalis by the Romans or Isbilia by the Arabs, Seville was already a sacred place. The first settlements were constructed around the Lacus Ligustinus, an inlet of the Atlantic Ocean reaching as far as this sacred city, its lifeblood, marking the destiny of its inhabitants. From the Copper Age on, its fertile lands attracted communities which left behind them tools, pottery, and traces of their existence in the shadows of the villages. Then we have the legend connecting the human and the divine. It is said that it was Hercules, the demigod son of Zeus, who founded Seville. On his travels around the world, after completing his 12 labors, he came to this spot. Attracted by the beauty of these lands, he decided to establish a city here, marking its limits with pillars. The legacy of Hercules remains alive in the symbols of Seville. In the cathedral, among its Gothic marvels, we find carvings which celebrate that hero.
1: Bueno, José Luis, nos hemos trasladado aquí a Sevilla, justo en un enclave importantísimo que es la catedral. ¿Y qué nos puedes contar sobre la simbología, sobre todo del número 7 y Hércules, el famoso Hércules en la mitología?
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0: The same is true of the Renaissance facade of the City Hall, a fusion of myth and reality. Hercules is not only a reminder of the mythological origins of the city, but also an emblem of strength and perseverance.
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0: Today, Seville is a crucible where history and legend live alongside each other. From the prehistoric remains to the presence of Hercules in its architecture, the city invites us to travel through time, to discover its secrets and to form part of its eternal story. And thus, between the tangible reality and the magic of its myths, Seville remains an eternal city, a place where Hercules might have dreamt and where history is constantly being written. But when Plato described Atlantis, could he have been referring to a place near Seville? Are there vestiges which would enable us to draw previously unrecognized parallels? And if so, was Atlantis a myth or a reality? The investigator, satisfied at what has been achieved so far, continues with his investigations. He has shown us what the lower Guadalquivir was like in the Copper Age. The journey undertaken by the sailors in their rich, important trade among civilizations. The location of the Pillars of Hercules, which would give access to the capital of Atlantis and all its riches. We have studied the area in order to see the evolution of its sedimentation through to the present day. Belalcázar revealed the mysterious circular petroglyphs, which could have been clues to important ceremonial rituals of our ancestors, so that the grandeur of this culture would never be forgotten, despite its devastation. We continue our journey, about to discover the mysteries of this capital of Atlantis, deciphering the parallels of the latest findings, the truth behind the myth. Atlantis, a civilization which, after several millennia, remains more alive than ever, arousing insatiable curiosity.
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Because of its organization, power, and strategic position, the civilization of Atlantis stood out as a respected force among all the other cultures of its time. We have explored the parallels between the descriptions of the philosopher Plato and the Latin poet Avienus, revealing that the access to this mythical capital might have been what we now know as the mouth of the river Guadalquivir. In the Copper Age, this area was part of the Tartessian Gulf, a vast maritime bay washed by the waters of the Atlantic, marking the start of a sailing route guiding sailors up to the Coria Strait. This strait, like an ancient toll gate, which Plato described as being flanked by the legendary Pillars of Hercules, controlled the passage towards the capital of Atlantis. Thanks to the measurements indicated by the philosopher and the distances mentioned, we established a possible location of those pillars, proposing a new approach to deciphering its mystery. We were able to observe how the geography has drastically changed since the Copper Age, transforming that impressive estuary into what we now know as the Lower Guadalquivir, a clogged-up landscape concealing the vestiges of a lost civilization.

0: The history of Atlantis has been an enigma that has fueled numerous investigations and theories over the course of the centuries. A lost civilization enveloped in mystery, whose location has been attributed to different corners of the world as people have attempted to unearth a secret which is just as alive now as it has ever been. But could the answer to that enigma lie closer than we ever imagined? Today, we continue to witness the tireless work of the archaeologists who, with dedication and passion, seek to make sense of stories which have remained buried for millennia. With each strike of the hoe, with each unearthed fragment, they shed light on the priceless remains that connect us to a past which jealously guards innumerable secrets. In recent decades, different excavations have been undertaken across the region of the Aljarafe, in the province of Seville, which have revealed findings that confirm the parallels described by philosophers such as Plato in their ancient texts. Remains which defy our current understanding, raising questions to which science so far has been unable to provide answers, or in many cases, even a precise dating. We are standing before remains of a time even earlier than what we have traditionally known. Little by little, the bowels of the earth are revealing the traces of the first chapters in our history. A story that is being reconstructed with each finding, reminding us that, in order to reveal its secrets, we must pay attention to each detail, to each fragment of what was once the beginning of our civilization. The Aljarafe is a region within the province of Seville, bordering the marshes of the Guadalquivir from the Quaternary period. The localities closest to the city of Seville are separated from each other by an arm of the river Guadalquivir. The Aljarafe contains villages of great historical importance due to the numerous findings and the constant settlements over the course of history throughout the region and the surrounding area. In the heart of the Aljarafe, two villages rise up as guardians of a past full of mystery and wonder: Valentina de la Concepción and Castilleja de Guzmán. These apparently tranquil villages, united by a shared enigma, have been the focus of attention for science and archaeology, revealing surprising findings which lead us back to remote times hidden beneath the earth, vestiges of a Copper Age civilization which left its mark in this region.
1: Estoy seguro que me encuentro pues en este pequeño montículo y que debajo de él hay un dolmen. 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

The archaeological site of Valentina de la Concepción, covering an area of some 780 hectares, is the largest copper-age village in the entire Iberian Peninsula, and indeed Western Europe. Beyond the Coria Strait, sailing across the ancient waters of the Atlantic, we come to the Aljarafe. What, during the Copper Age, was an ocean, is now extensive cropland. But at that time, a tongue of the sea surrounded the region, making it a prosperous natural port. Here, maritime trade flourished, connecting cultures and weaving a network which would define the history of the region. Following the tracks of that ancient tongue of the Atlantic Ocean, we come to a colossal chain of mountains. These peaks, majestic and mysterious, rise up like silent giants, standing guard over the southern part of the region of the Aljarafe. These mountains have been the natural guardians of the region, protecting its secrets and observing the passage of civilizations which once prospered beneath their shadows, guarding their own enigma. We enter lands rich in stories dating back to prehistoric times. Our destination is Castilleja de Guzmán, to one of the most impressive funerary sites and temples in the world, the Tholos of Montelirio. A place which gives us some clues to the power of this civilization of Atlantis. According to scientific dating, this ancient dolmen dates back to 2900 BC. However, for Jesus, this center of religious ritual could be much older than what the official chronicles have told us. The Tholos of Montelirio, an archaeological discovery unrivaled in the region, is the largest and most majestic ever found in the area, guarding the mysteries of a lost civilization. It is composed of a long corridor measuring 39 meters, with two funerary chambers of circular ground plan at the end, of different sizes, housing the remains of 22 people. Montelirio reveals an enigma which appears to originate from an ancient ritual. Outside the dolmen, a single structure stood apart, like a silent guardian of the shrine. In the corridor, another structure stood as an eternal lookout, while in the large central chamber, the most astonishing finding from prehistory was discovered. 20 young women arranged in a circle around an altar, adorned with offerings of ivory and amber jewelry. Among them, one woman stands out for her clothing, a long dress composed of thousands of beads made from seashells, a symbol of her lofty position and importance within that society. One of those women had six fingers, a characteristic which could be interpreted as a divine sign, a mark of special beings chosen by the gods. Cinnabar, a mineral of an intense red color, adorned the tomb, a sign that those women did not die a natural death. The studies confirmed that all of them died deliberately from mercury poisoning, perhaps as part of a sacred ritual. The Tholos of Montelirio is a place of astonishing discoveries. Its treasures include a single dagger with a blade of rock crystal and a handle of exquisitely carved ivory, employing advanced techniques for the time, so much so that even today it has proven impossible to reproduce it, despite many attempts by experts. The location of this site is not mere coincidence. The sky was an essential guide for ancient civilizations. The stars and constellations were celestial maps which guided those people in their rituals, constructions, and daily lives.

0: megalithic constructions were built with astonishing precision, aligned with astronomical events such as the solstices and the equinoxes.
1: Me resulta muy curioso que el pasillo del dolmen está orientado justo al este, y esto coincide realmente con un elemento que todos los días vemos, la salida del sol.
0: Atlantis was an advanced civilization, not only in terms of its architecture, but also in its beliefs. The Tholos of Mondelidio is orientated east-west, coinciding with the alignment of the corridor with one of the mountains standing watch in the southern part of the Aljarafe, that of Santa Brígida, one of the most singular and mysterious mountains in the region due to its pyramid-like shape and its location. Both orientations coincide with the autumn equinox. If this is the largest burial ground in the West, stretching across over 200 hectares, Jesús Camacho asks himself, where is the corresponding city? Could this be the key to unearthing the true location of Atlantis? We must not forget that the story of Atlantis originated in the ancient Egyptian city of Sais, in the region of the Nile Delta. The stories tell of a magnificent civilization lying beyond the Pillars of Hercules, which was destroyed due to a natural catastrophe. The connection between Africa and the Iberian Peninsula in prehistoric times is scientifically demonstrated. It is totally plausible that the Egyptians recorded the history of that lost civilization.
1: Si los arqueólogos dicen que se han encontrado cuerpos de personas de origen africano en esta zona, es bastante probable que la historia de la Atlántida haya llegado a Egipto. De esta forma, los sacerdotes del templo de Neik tenían constancia de lo ocurrido en este lugar.
0: Here, in this land impregnated with history and secrets, the Tholos of Mondelidio is not the only finding. Science has revealed the existence of several additional dolmens in the area. The Ontiveros dolmen, located several meters further to the west. The La Pastora dolmen, the only one which can be visited, and the Matarubilla dolmen, located further to the south, in the area known as the Señorío de Guzmán. Those are the most prominent monuments, but they could be just part of an even greater enigma. Jesús Camacho is convinced that there are still more secrets to be discovered. With the assistance of LIDAR technology, he embarks on a search to reveal what lies hidden beneath the mantle of the Earth. Armed with his laptop computer and a detailed LIDAR map, Camacho travels around the area in search of possible funerary mounds, determined to unearth the truth of this ancient and enigmatic civilization.
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1: Jesús Camacho enters the municipality of Valencina de la Concepción. This place, shrouded in mystery and legends, has witnessed the most astonishing discoveries in recent years. As he advances, the feeling of mystery becomes more intense. Each kilometer traversed is a step further towards revealing the secrets of a lost civilization. His destination is a place that has captured the imagination of archaeologists and adventurers alike. The first stop on this journey is in the area of El Depósito, a vast stretch of land which has guarded buried secrets for millennia. Here, geophysics has revealed something extraordinary. Through detailed studies undertaken by the German Archaeological Institute, underground structures have been discovered, challenging our understanding of the past. These structures, hidden beneath layers of earth and time, have an intriguing form. Their layout and architectural characteristics are astonishingly similar to the descriptions given by Plato in his dialogues Timaeus and Critias. According to Plato, Atlantis was composed of concentric circles of land and water, a vision which has fascinated generation after generation.
0: Me encuentro en la zona norte de Valencina de la Concepción, precisamente con el mapa superpuesto de GPS con la geofísica que realizó el año pasado el Instituto Arqueológico Alemán. 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
1: 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Could these structures be the vestiges of the mythical Atlantis? Or are they simply an astonishing coincidence?
2: Lo más sorprendente de Valencina es que está construida con círculos concéntricos que parece que están hechos con un compás.
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1: From the great extension of El Depósito, Jesús Camacho heads several kilometers to the west, further into the enigmatic village of Valencina de la Concepción. His destination, a portion of land known as the cerro de la Cabeza. The Valencina de la Concepción Archaeological Site is considered one of the largest of the Copper Age Empire, exceptional in terms of both its extensive area and its archaeological riches. With its 252 hectares, the village of Valencina could have housed a population of around 25,000 people, coinciding with the descriptions of a large city given by Plato in his texts. But have there been other findings at this site which could be considered parallels with Plato's stories? The answer is yes. Plato tells us that every certain number of years, the kings of the different confederations met in Atlantis to discuss matters of great import. The archaeologists have found some indications that in this prehistoric village, periodic pilgrimages and meetings took place. This astonishing discovery is based on the finding of several layers of snail shells deposited beneath the sand. We can identify a layer of snails, a layer of earth, and another layer of snails above it, repeated until it almost reaches the surface. For Jesús Camacho, this is irrefutable evidence that every 4 or 5 years, large gatherings were held in this city. But is that the only thing that has been found in this area of the Cerro de la Cabeza which could be related to Plato's texts? The answer is no. This site hides even deeper, more mysterious secrets.

0: Dogs Timaeus and Critias. Plato describes in detail the sacred rituals held by the kings of Atlantis. One of those rituals consisted of tying a bull to a column with a rope. Then they released it and chased it. Finally, they cut the head off the bull, a sacred animal, and drank its blood from a gold cup. During the excavation works at Cerro de la Cabeza, the archaeologists have unearthed evidence which eerily evokes those ancient tales. Several bull skulls have been found, cut off and separated from the body, carefully placed on trays in ritual fashion. Is that just a coincidence? Or is there a real connection between the ancient texts and this enigmatic site? Those findings invite us to deep reflection, to question what is myth and what is reality.
1: Lo que hemos descubierto aquí en Valencina de la Concepción es realmente fascinante. 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
0: The answer to that question appears to be yes. Through geophysics, the investigators have detected possible defensive structures like bulwarks at the Cerro de la Cabeza. Though these findings are only preliminary, they suggest fascinating parallels with other archaeological sites in eastern Andalusia, such as Los Millares in the province of Almería. But Jesús Camacho has a surprise for us. On the western face of the La Cabeza mountain, remains of an ancient wall built of adobe have been found. This discovery is crucial because it demonstrates that the place was fortified, and its characteristics surprisingly coincide with Plato's descriptions of the walls of Atlantis.
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0: The adobe wall discovered on the Cerro de la Cabeza not only confirms the presence of fortifications at this site, it also reinforces the connection with the texts of the Athenian philosopher. The coincidence between the ancient descriptions and the archaeological findings is astonishing, giving us tangible proof of the possible existence of a defensive structure like the one described by Plato. The evidence of a defensive wall and the possible associated structures adds another layer to the narrative of an ancient powerful civilization, possibly the capital of the ancient empire of Atlantis.

0: We have found evidence of a city shaped in concentric rings and moats, remains of Uruk heads that were deposited after a ritual, and evidence that this ancient city was an enclave where a large number of people gathered as a form of pilgrimage. But Plato includes in his dialogues that springs were found in that city. Is there currently any indication that we can add to this research effort?
1: Me ha llamado mucho la atención, andando por este camino, el primero su nombre, se llama Camino del Agua, y todo tiene un porqué. 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
0: Jesús Camacho's team is very surprised to discover that there are more springs in the area. Notably, the Las Halleras stream, which emerges from underground and is classified as a spring. As the investigation in Valentina de la Concepción moves ahead with gigantic strides, one crucial question still remains. Plato tells us about a natural catastrophe which destroyed the capital of

0: Atlantis was devastated by a series of natural disasters, causing its destruction and submersion into the sea. That catastrophe left the mythical city in ruins, and it disappeared forever. Recently, an astonishing discovery has added a new chapter to our search for the truth about Atlantis. During the works on the municipal library, very close to the Cerro de la Cabeza archaeological site, the archaeologists revealed a system of ditches with areas of terracing and bridges, structures which appear to have formed part of a sophisticated defensive or communication system. But the real surprise came when, on digging deeper, remains of those bridges were found at the bottom of the ditch. This finding raises interesting questions. In his dialogues Timaeus and Critias, Plato describes how the capital of Atlantis was destroyed in a single day and a single terrible night as a result of major earth tremors. The scientists now suggest that those destroyed bridges could be closely related to a seismic event of great magnitude. Instigated defensive or communication system. But the real surprise came when, on digging deeper, remains of those bridges were found at the bottom of the ditch. This finding raises interesting questions. In his dialogues Timaeus and Critias, Plato describes how the capital of Atlantis was destroyed in a single day and a single terrible night as a result of major earth tremors. The scientists now suggest that those destroyed bridges could be closely related to a seismic event of great magnitude.
1: Thumbtack presents Tile Trouble. Every single time I use my sink, I make eye contact with the uneven grout on my kitchen backsplash. 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Can I replace one cracked tile, or should I replace them all? 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

0: bottom of the ditch suggests that a powerful earthquake could have caused the collapse of those structures and their subsequent sinking. That material evidence coincides with the sudden catastrophe which washed away the city in a single day. Remember the position of those remains of snails? That suggests that this area could also have been flooded and destroyed, which could have caused the snail shells to have been violently pushed to the surface, remaining in perfect layers, now covered over by the passage of time. Now, Juan Antonio Morales, professor of geology at the University of Huelva, has added a new perspective to the seismic events which could have affected the region. According to his studies, around 2500 BC, an earthquake in the Gulf of Cadiz unleashed one of the largest mega-tsunamis in history, as confirmed by the carbon-14 tests.
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1: 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According to Camacho, a large earthquake could have caused the collapse of key structures in Valentina de la Concepción, such as the bridges. Subsequently, the tsunami could have reached this area, blocking the Coria Strait. Do you remember that Plato described how, following the tsunami, the strait became unnavigable and impassable?
2: Nos dice Platón, tras una noche aciaga, parece ser que hay un terremoto, un posterior tsunami. 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
1: But what happened to the inhabitants who lived in Valentina de la Concepción? The archaeological records indicate that some of them were of African origin. Perhaps they returned to their lands of origin in northern Africa, taking with them the stories of the tragic event which devastated their previous home. Those stories would have reached Egypt, influencing the local legends and myths. Thus, the tragedy of Valentina de la Concepción could have left behind a trace which, in time, was transformed into the legend of Atlantis as recounted by Plato. After that catastrophe, those who managed to survive moved north within the Iberian Peninsula, as well as to the western part of Andalusia, in search of a new beginning. We have immersed ourselves in one of mankind's greatest mysteries, the story of Atlantis. From Plato's dialogues to modern explorations, each discovery has shed new light on a civilization which, for millennia, has been considered a myth. Our journey began with Plato, who, based on stories which reached him via the Egyptian priests, described an advanced, powerful civilization located beyond the Pillars of Hercules. However, the investigation suggests that interpretation could be wrong. The Strait of Gibraltar has always been navigable, whereas Plato described a catastrophe which rendered that region inaccessible, covered in mud and sludge. That led us to review the ancient maps in order to investigate other places. In the Copper Age, the present-day mouth of the river Guadalquivir was a maritime bay bathed by the Atlantic Ocean, known as the Tartessian Gulf. That gulf connected to a natural inlet, the Coria Strait, which, according to the measurements and descriptions given by Plato, could have been the true entrance to the mythical capital of Atlantis. Following that route, we come to the Aljarafe in the province of Seville, a place which now lies some 100 kilometers inland, but which in the past was surrounded by the waters of the so-called Lacus Ligustinus. In the municipality of Valentina de la Concepción, we discovered what could have been the heart of Atlantis, the largest Copper Age necropolis ever discovered, and a fortified settlement which fits in perfectly with Plato's description of the capital of that civilization. That settlement, which could have housed tens of thousands of people, reveals a social organization and a structure which is uncannily similar to that described by the Greek philosopher. The archaeological investigations and the geophysical studies carried out in recent decades have provided us with powerful evidence of the existence of an advanced civilization with great knowledge. However, that powerful culture was abruptly destroyed by a cataclysm of enormous proportions, a natural disaster which buried its cities beneath the water, mud, and rubble. Everything was destroyed, inaccessible, and what was once a flourishing capital was transformed into an inhospitable, forgotten landscape. Over the course of these episodes, we have put forward the hypothesis that Atlantis is not just a legend, but rather a historic reality that has been misinterpreted for centuries. The location of the capital, suggested by Plato's descriptions and supported by the archaeological evidence, could rewrite history as we know it. But why has science been so unwilling to accept that possibility? Is it because of the difficulty of correctly interpreting the ancient texts, or because of the fear of a radical change in our understanding of the past?

0: Just a few kilometers from Valentina de la Concepción, in the municipality of Camas, seven hills rise up beneath the golden light of the dusk, shimmering, guarding great secrets. However, one in particular stands out due to its pyramid-like shape. The name of this hill shines with a special light, Santa Brígida, Saint Bridget, the brightest light of all. A name which in itself seems to contain a hidden message. And it is not the only place in the region where a star guides the way. That similarity, both subtle and powerful, has persisted over the course of the centuries, connecting these lands in an enigma which appears to defy time.
1: Llegados a este punto, voy a llamar a nuestro compañero Michael para que me explique por qué están aquí situadas las supuestas siete colinas artificiales.
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0: What secrets still lie within Santa Brígida? Could these lands have borne witness to a much more ancient history than we have ever imagined? Some believe that beneath this mountain lies the answer to one of the greatest questions in the history of mankind, the fate of Atlantis. The magnitude of that lost civilization has left behind vestiges which enable us to understand our past, the very beginning of our history, many of them yet to be discovered. What future revelations still lie hidden in the mists of time? Will history have to be rewritten?

0: Power beyond belief. Luxury beyond imagination. Mummies beyond description. Riches beyond fabulous. Welcome to the afterlife, ancient Chinese style. Enter the secret, splendid, tragic world of China's mega tombs. Man-made mountains that once proclaimed the might of emperors and brought dynasties to their knees. China, Shaanxi Province. A few kilometers outside the city of Xi'an. Just another day on another busy highway in the world's fastest growing economy. Until the highway suddenly becomes a runway. Over the next 45 minutes, a team of experts steers a small drone aircraft over Shaanxi's farmlands and brings it back to Earth. Retrieving its precious payload. Images of an astonishing world. A world of mega marvels. Hundreds of earthen mounds rising above the farmlands near Xi'an. Some merely large, others gigantic. What's buried inside them is mostly unknown. But who's inside isn't any mystery. These are the tombs of emperors, generals, lords and ladies, some of the richest and most powerful people who ever lived on Earth. Two thousand years ago, these peaceful farmlands ran with blood as armies clashed and dynasties rose and fell. They rang with music and laughter as China's nobility reveled in all life's pleasures. And they echoed with the sounds of toil as thousands of workers built massive pyramid tombs, monuments of a splendid world even death couldn't end.
1: These tombs were symbols of power. They were symbols of wealth. They were symbols of political legitimacy. They said everything about how a person lived in their lifetime. They said it for eternity. To put it simply, we could say, I've got the biggest tomb, I'm the best.
0: It's a rare event when archaeologists open one of these mega tombs, giving experts like architectural historian Tonya Eckfeld a look inside. So many mysteries still lie beneath the earth. But one thing is clear. Centuries ago, building these tombs was a mega challenge. To satisfy their emperors, engineers had to move millions of tons of earth, dig huge holes dozens of meters deep, and cover them with man-made mountains. How did they do it? Today, the Earth is yielding a terrible secret. The tragic price of building these monuments to glory. A price paid in suffering and blood. A price the Chinese people often refuse to pay. For nearly 1,000 years, these massive engineering projects helped create powerful dynasties. But they also helped destroy them. And one tomb was the greatest and the most destructive of them all. The year is 246 BC. China doesn't exist. Instead, seven small kingdoms fight each other for supremacy. In one of them, called Qin, a new king has just inherited the throne. He's only 13 years old. But one of his first acts as king is to order the construction of his tomb. To us, 13 might seem a little young to be worrying about death. But as archaeologist Charles Higham points out, 2,000 years ago, 13 was a lot older than it is today.
2: Who can tell how long he would live? Some people were dying in their 20s or 30s, and therefore it was vital for him to ensure his immortality immediately.
0: For the royal tomb builders, success or failure depended on getting one thing right: location. In ancient China, important tombs had to be built on higher ground, and a king's tomb had to be the highest of all. But building on high ground was no guarantee of success, unless workers could easily dig it dozens of meters deep. The tomb builders picked a site 89 kilometers from the royal capital, on the slopes of a mountain called Mount Li.

0: What they probably didn't know was that the tomb they were about to build would be one of the greatest tombs ever built on Earth. Because the boy king of Qin didn't go to an early grave. He grew up to do something no Chinese ruler had ever done. He crushed his rivals in a series of brutal wars and unified their kingdoms into a single empire under his command, the Empire of Qin. In English, China. By 221 BC, he was the most powerful man in his world. And he knew it. He renamed himself Qin Shi Huangdi, the first emperor of China. And he wanted a tomb that would leave no doubt about who he was and what he had done.
1: What better way to project your limitless power than to have the biggest mausoleum, the biggest pyramid ever built?
0: For his tomb builders, the first emperor's triumph was one of history's biggest game changers. Now, they couldn't just build a tomb that was fit for a king. They had to build a monument to the most powerful man in China's history. Luckily, they were already working from a brilliant blueprint. A tomb that centuries later would astonish its discoverers. 1977. Chinese archaeologists excavate the tomb of an aristocrat named Zhong Houyi, who died some 200 years before the first emperor. It was a tomb unlike any ever found in China. Earlier Chinese tombs had been simple vertical shafts. But Zhong Houyi's tomb was an underground palace, divided into chambers with holes in their walls and the coffin, so that his soul could roam at will through his eternal mansion.
1: 200 years before the first emperor's tomb, we have a whole new concept, and that concept is this, that you don't just have a tomb, you have a palace, an underground set of chambers, each one to its own purpose, within which the dead would live in perpetuity.
2: These great and powerful men would live on after death, and their tombs would need to satisfy all their requirements.
0: Zhong Houyi's afterlife required a complete orchestra and almost 10 tons of exquisite bronze serving vessels.
1: The bronze serving vessels, the wine vessels, the food vessels in this particular tomb are, at least in my view, some of the most, if not the most, spectacular bronze castings ever to come from the ancient world.
0: But fine music and fine food weren't all that kept Zhong Houyi eternally happy. Archaeologists found the skeletons of 8 young women in his tomb. Concubines slain at his death to keep their master company for eternity. Some 2 centuries after the death of Zhong Houyi, engineers began building the first emperor's tomb. China's greatest underground palace. But according to archaeologist Wang Shiyi, the tomb builders couldn't even tackle that challenge until they solved another problem. A problem that threatened disaster.
3: We are standing on the drainage side of Mount Li. There are five streams flowing down through Mount Li, and all of them were flowing directly towards the first emperor's tomb. Every year during flood season, the level of the water was high. The tomb's construction might be plagued by floods.
4: Before they could start building the first emperor's tomb, his engineers had to divert the streams that threatened to destroy it. Drivers on this highway may not know it, but they are passing the 2,000-year-old solution.
3: I'm standing on the dam, which is 3,000 meters long, between 20 and 75 meters wide at the top, and between 12 and 15 meters high. It was built with earth removed from man-made ditches that redirected streams around the tomb.
4: For the first emperor's tomb builders, constructing a dam that size was only the warm-up act. With water now diverted from the tomb site, they had to dig big until they had a burial chamber large enough for an emperor's underground palace. When the emperor died years later, they'd have to cover the pit with a man-made mountain. Fortunately for them, they were about to build China's biggest tomb with one of history's most remarkable building materials. Even today, it's easy to find, easy to work with, and very, very cheap. Dirt cheap. On New Zealand's North Island, engineering student John Cheer and his team are building a house. But this house isn't made of brick or wood or stone. It's made of dirt. That's right, dirt.
5: Just control it very carefully. If you ram it softly first, you'll get it down a little bit.
4: John and his crew are part of a worldwide movement of 21st century builders who think that turning the earth under our feet into roofs over our heads is a great way to go.
5: It might look like ordinary dirt, but it's actually a very strong material. These earth structures last hundreds of years, sometimes even thousands of years.
4: Structures like the oldest sections of the Great Wall of China, still standing today. Thanks to some simple but powerful building techniques that haven't changed in over 2,000 years.
5: Awesome.
4: Whether it's a house in modern New Zealand or the Great Wall of China, building successfully with dirt depends on two things. First, add a binding material to the earth so it won't crack and fall apart.
5: Try and be like the rain. Sprinkle it all over, but lightly.
4: Today, the New Zealand crew's using flax fibres that grow nearby. But the first emperor's builders had binders of their own that were just as easy to find.
5: The Chinese use sticky rice to bind their soil. It's also quite common to use manure.
4: Second, keep water out. Water will find its way into any air pockets inside an earthen wall. Once inside, it will turn the earth to mud, or freeze and expand, and the wall will collapse. So, if you're building with earth, you need to make sure it doesn't have any air pockets. And there's only one way to do that. Ramming it down into a frame to squeeze out all the air until it's as dense as concrete.
5: Judging from what I can see, the boys have done a very good job, and I can tell because this wall is very smooth, and when you feel it, it's very solid, and that means we got the ramming right.
4: And these guys aren't the only ones who got it right. In Xi'an, archaeologists are excavating the tomb of an ancient Chinese general. Its rammed earth walls are nearly 2,000 years old and still going strong.
2: The secret of this rammed earth construction is to build it up in small layers and pound it very, very thoroughly until it becomes extremely hard. That way, it becomes very, very stable. This wall shows the rammed earth construction. What we see here are many, many layers, perhaps 25 or 30, just in this small part of wall that have been marked out by the archaeologist, each one showing a layer of rammed earth. It would have taken hundreds of men many months to complete the whole tomb using this method of rammed earth construction. To knock on it, it's almost as hard as concrete.
4: Hundreds of layers of rammed earth built this general's tomb. And it was tiny compared with the tomb of China's first emperor. A man-made mountain some 350 meters on each side, between 50 and 70 meters high, and made from more than 3.5 million tons of earth. And it was more than just a tomb. It was nearly 6,000 hectares, one of the largest mortuary complexes anywhere on Earth. The tomb's never been excavated, but ancient accounts give an unforgettable description of the burial chamber. Its roof shining with heavenly constellations. Its floor recreating the emperor's realm with flowing rivers and oceans made of mercury. And replicas of all his palaces waiting to welcome his soul. Surrounded by everything he would need to rule for eternity as he had on Earth.

0: everything. The ancient accounts don't even mention what his tomb builders tucked away in three obscure pits in one corner of the tomb. An army of clay, 8,000 strong, the now famous Terracotta Warriors. Nearby pits held other magnificent statues of jugglers, acrobats, officials, and chariots, and horses attended by their grooms. The Emperor's world modeled in bronze and clay. And a break from a very dark tradition. Before the first emperor, Chinese rulers sacrificed real people to serve them in death. But the number of human lives needed to equip this tomb for the afterlife would have been too awful to contemplate.
1: By the time of the first emperor, it was clear that you couldn't literally slay an entire regiment of an army. But replicas were perfectly satisfactory.
0: But concubines were different. Ancient records claim that the first emperor took all his childless concubines with him to the grave. But are those ancient records true? In 2005, a team of archaeologists found evidence they might be. They discovered the outlines of a huge 80 by 50 meter chamber inside the mound, surrounded by a stone wall nearly 150 meters long and 125 meters wide. They also discovered high concentrations of mercury in the surrounding soil. A huge burial chamber and high concentrations of mercury hint that tales of underground rivers and seas of mercury and stories of sacrificed concubines might be true. But there's another incredible story about this tomb. A story that's created a mystery. A mystery that remains unsolved to this day. Ancient records say that when the first emperor's tomb was finished, it was 115 meters high, twice as tall as it is today. At that height, its base would have been 500 meters on each side, making the tomb five times bigger than it is today, and four times bigger than Egypt's Great Pyramid. If it was so much bigger, why is it so much smaller today? Many experts believe that 2,000 years of wind and rain have eroded the tomb's enormous dirt mound. But there's another theory. Some believe the tomb's too low because it was never finished. Why would the most powerful man in China spend years building himself an incredible tomb and then not finish it? In this pomegranate orchard near the tomb, archaeologist Zhang Zhongli may have found the answer.
2: There are huge numbers of bones here. This one is either a thigh or a shin. There is a scalp over here. You can even see teeth here. So the body lies this way.
0: The first emperor's tomb wasn't just built with tons of cheap dirt. It was also built with thousands of cheap human lives.
2: We cannot tell how many skeletons are here. They're all mixed together. I think there's one here and another over here. The bodies are not placed in any order. This is a group tomb.
0: Who were these people? Their modern portraits are nearby. When he unified all of China, the first emperor acquired the biggest labor force in Chinese history. A force he conscripted to build his mega tomb. Today, visitors to the tomb site see those workers depicted as heroes. But their bones tell a very different story.
2: Look at this skull. From the teeth, we know that this person was only around 30 years old. But he died because of intense work and difficult working conditions.
0: Even for strong young men in the prime of life, building the first emperor's tomb was a living hell. Tomb workers labored from dawn to dusk. Worked to exhaustion, deprived of food and sleep, thousands succumbed to miserable deaths.
2: After any worker died, his body was thrown in a burial ground rather than in a personal grave. The bones were piled up more than 10 centimeters high.
3: The terracotta warriors were buried with more consideration and dignity than the workers who were worked to death.
0: Archaeologists have found most of these workers tossed into pits without proper burial. But one group of shackled, broken men was interred in graves and buried with tiles listing each man's name and hometown. What made these men different? The answer deepens the tragedy.
2: The dead laborers came from different backgrounds. Those who could afford to carve their names on tiles had a higher social status. They came here to repay their debts.
0: Impoverished debtors suffered side by side with criminals and slaves. Even ordinary citizens had to give 1 year of their lives to building the tomb. But many worked far longer.
2: The first emperor could give any reason to keep citizens working. So many citizens couldn't go back to their normal lives.
3: The first emperor's tomb is entirely impressive. It's wonderful. It's innovative. It's inspirational. The tomb is also shocking because of the human suffering it caused.
0: The tomb's horrific toll in human labor wasn't its only cost. No Chinese ruler had ever spent so much money on his tomb. In the end, the price was too high. The first emperor died in 210 BC. The next year, China's exhausted people rose in revolt. 3 years later, his successor was murdered. And his dynasty ended. After only 15 years. In the chaos that followed the emperor's death, his tomb may never have been finished. And that might explain why it isn't as tall as it's supposed to be. The tomb built to proclaim an omnipotent dynasty helped destroy it in a single lifetime. But the first emperor's great achievement, a unified China, never fell apart. New rulers would inherit his empire and struggle with a seemingly impossible challenge. How to build great tombs without destroying their dynasties.

0: 2002 BC. 8 bloody years have passed since the death of China's first emperor. A peasant leader defeats rival armies and founds China's next imperial dynasty, the Han.
1: The manner of government of the Han was far less abrasive, far less dramatic, and far less of the harshness that is to be found with the totalitarian approach of the first emperor.
0: But the first emperor still haunts the new dynasty. His massive tomb dominates the landscape, demanding to be equaled by anyone claiming to succeed him.
2: The first Han Emperor also wanted a tomb which would serve as a monument equally impressive to that of the first emperor. The dilemma for him was how to do this without also causing hardship to the people.
0: Generations of Han emperors would read that riddle, building a line of gigantic tombs just north of their imperial capital. And that location was no accident. 2,000 years ago, these tombs stood between the Han Empire and its most terrifying enemy, the Huns. Year after year, the murderous nomads swept down from the northern steppes, plundering China's wealth. Han emperors built their tombs where they could help defend the empire.
2: It's a sign of architectural and monumental strength in a physical sense, also in a spiritual sense. If the spirits of the emperors could live on, then they would be a protective force between those at the capital, those in the Han Empire, and those beyond.
0: But to offer more than symbolic protection, the imperial tombs would also have to be military outposts. At one tomb called Anling, archaeologist Jia

0: armies. Potential rivals to the Imperial throne. Another reason for Tomb Towns. The Emperor always chose a powerful aristocrat to oversee the building of his tomb. An honor no one could refuse, even though it meant leaving home to live in a tomb town. In return, the tomb town was excused from paying taxes. But the Emperor got the best of the bargain by separating rivals from their power base at home.
1: By moving these local strongmen close to the capital, the Emperor could control them. The local lords lost their power, and the Emperor's power grew.
0: The size of Imperial Han tombs hints at magnificent burials inside. But that's something we may never know, because no archaeologist has ever excavated a Han Emperor's tomb.
2: These are great ancestors of the Chinese people. Is it right and proper to get into and to excavate and to find out more when they should, in fact, be left as they would have wished themselves, in peace, in perpetuity? Well, this is a very interesting dilemma.
0: But archaeologists have opened the tombs of royal Han princes. Inside, they've found an astonishing world, built for an afterlife beyond imagination. Some 850 kilometers from the imperial tombs at Xi'an lies the modern city of Xuzhou. During the Han Dynasty, this place was ruled by the emperor's relatives. Today, you can visit their tombs, where kings believed their luxurious lives on earth would continue after death. One tomb, called Beidongshan, was a reproduction of an earthly palace built inside a hill, complete with a kitchen, pantries, washrooms, everything a dead king would need to party on in his accustomed style.
2: This room was for enjoyment, it was for dancing, it was for pleasure. There would have been music, there would have been feasting, there would have been great endless banquets. And it was here to entertain the dead prince in perpetuity. And so all around us we have all the other chambers that were necessary to maintain his lifestyle forever.
0: In one of Beidongshan's chambers, a hole in the floor leaves no doubt these tombs had everything. A nearby tomb called Guishan boasts a grander version of the same convenience, a toilet. But unlike Beidongshan, Guishan was hollowed out of solid rock, a feat that reveals its ancient builder's considerable skill.
2: The entrance tunnel to the Guishan tomb is 56 meters long, but it was constructed with such incredible accuracy that today a laser beam goes straight down the tunnel without touching anything.
0: Dripping underground water would have eventually destroyed this tomb, but its ingenious builders turned their biggest problem into an asset.
2: The tomb builders here were so intent on getting everything perfect for their prince that they very sensibly here, where the water is dripping steadily down the rocks, they very sensibly cut a basin or well into which the water was retained and accumulates. And of course the prince would have needed water for cooking, he would have needed it for washing, and here it was, an eternal supply.
0: But to properly enjoy the afterlife, a king needed more than just the perfect tomb. He also needed a magnificent burial suit, made of thousands of pieces of jade, believed to preserve the body

0: Forever. Ancient texts hint that during the Han Dynasty, alchemists and embalmers tried to keep aristocratic corpses eternally fresh. And at least once, they may have succeeded. In 1971, workers digging a tunnel in the Chinese city of Changsha made one of the most incredible archaeological discoveries of all time. A tomb built in the 2nd century BC at the time of the Han Dynasty. Fully equipped with model servants, musical instruments, and baskets of food for the eternal enjoyment of the dead. But none of those treasures compared to what archaeologists found inside the coffin. The body of a noblewoman named Xin Jue. Xin Jue had died more than 100 years before the birth of Jesus. But incredibly, her body was so well preserved that Chinese pathologists could autopsy it like a freshly dead corpse. No one can explain how Xin Jue became one of the best preserved mummies ever found. But some believe her tomb builders had engineered her amazing preservation. Dead bodies decay faster when they're exposed to air and water in the grave. But Xin Jue's embalmers buried her in a tomb 20 meters deep, wrapped her body tightly in 20 layers of silk, sealed it into 4 nested coffins, each of them sealed with lacquer, and surrounded her wooden burial chamber with 1.5 meters of charcoal and over 1 meter of dense white clay. All that would have kept air and water away from her corpse, proof to some experts that Xin Jue's tomb was purpose-built to preserve her body. But the Han also surrounded tombs with loose stones and gravel, because air and water weren't the only tomb invaders. In ancient China, grave robbers were the ultimate threat to a happy afterlife. Some tomb builders tried false advertising to keep robbers away. This 2,000-year-old inscription on the Guishan tomb advises would-be thieves not to bother, since the tomb has nothing valuable inside. It didn't work. Guishan was robbed anyway. According to archaeologist Zhang Jianlin, loose stones and gravel were a much better way to foil tomb robbers, simply because the robbers couldn't dig through them.
1: When robbers tried to dig a hole, the sand and stones would collapse and keep falling down, so they couldn't keep digging. This is a burglar-proof method.
0: But that wasn't the only way the Han discouraged tomb robbers. This army of clay soldiers found in a Han general's tomb is striking evidence of a downsized afterlife. These troops were doll size compared to the first emperor's life-size terracotta army. And their weapons were toys, unlike the real weapons the terracotta warriors held.
2: What we see here is that the ruling class have learnt a lot about how to be a wise ruler. There was not that degree of wastefulness.
1: When robbers tried to dig a hole, the sand and stones would collapse and keep falling down, so they couldn't keep digging. This is a burglar-proof method.
0: But that wasn't the only way the Han discouraged tomb robbers. This army of clay soldiers found in a Han general's tomb is striking evidence of a downsized afterlife. These troops were doll size compared to the First Emperor's life-size terracotta army. And their weapons were toys, unlike the real weapons the terracotta warriors held.
2: What we see here is that the ruling class have learnt a lot about how to be a wise ruler. There was not that degree of wastefulness that we saw in the Qin period.
0: Han Dynasty tombs cost less money than the First Emperor's massive mausoleum. But a grim discovery reveals that Han tomb builders could be just as cruel as the First Emperor. Excavators found these iron shackles still clamped to the bones of workers who died building a Han Emperor's tomb. Archaeologist Chen Bo shows just how painful they were.
1: The two round ones are worn on the wrists and are very similar to handcuffs. The one with the long tail was designed to put on a slave's neck. The long tail pushed down against the spine. In this way, slaves were forced to bend down while working. They couldn't stand up straight. So it prevented slaves from escaping.
2: Through the centuries, there were uprisings at tomb construction sites. It was not unknown for the workers to revolt, to throw stones at officials, to cause damage and to run away.
0: In 220 AD, after four centuries of rule, the Han Dynasty

0: leaving future emperors to ponder the enduring riddle of building for grandeur while hanging on to power. One dynasty would search the past and find a brilliant solution that still gave emperors glory while finally ending centuries of suffering. About 600 AD, China emerged from the centuries of political chaos that followed the downfall of the Han. For the next 300 years, the emperors of the Tang dynasty would lead their country to new heights of wealth and sophistication.
1: During the Tang dynasty, China was the most advanced country in the whole world. It had a thriving capital with more than a million people. It was multicultural. People came from all over the world. It was well connected to other parts of Asia and even to Europe via the Silk Routes. It was prosperous, it was enlightened, it was advanced.
0: Enlightened as they were, Tang emperors were well aware of the age-old imperial predicament. Only great tombs guaranteed respect, but expensive tombs that drained the treasury and enslaved the people guaranteed rebellion.
1: As one Tang emperor said, "The people are like water. They can support your ship or they can overturn it and sink it."
0: Preferring to sail instead of sink, Tang emperors searched for a solution to the problem of tomb building. They found it here, at Ba Ling, the tomb of a Han emperor named Wen Di. Appalled by tomb building's huge cost and the terrible suffering it caused, Wen Di decreed that his tomb would be different. Ba Ling isn't a huge pit covered with a man-made mound. Instead, Wen Di ordered his engineers to tunnel a shaft into a mountain. It was easy, it was cheap, and it found grandeur in nature instead of building it on the backs of slaves.
2: A great emperor should have a very high and big mound on his tomb. But the problem disappears when it comes to a mountain tomb. The only thing to do is to dig a shaft. Digging a shaft only needs dozens of people, while constructing a mound would need at least tens of thousands of people.
0: Ba Ling was a revolution in tomb design and an inspiration for the emperors of Tang.
1: Emperor Wen, to the Tang emperors, stood out as a wise and enlightened emperor who cared for his people and used common sense in the exercise of his rule.
0: This is Jiuzhong, a mountain 83 kilometers from modern Xi'an. It's also Zhaoling, the tomb of the Tang emperor Taizong, who died in 649 AD. Somewhere on this mountain is the shaft leading to Taizong's burial chamber. Today, no one knows where it is. Ancient records say that Taizong's engineers built a plank road up the sheer face of Jiuzhong Mountain so they could dig the emperor's tomb where it could never be found. We can't explore the lost tomb of Emperor Taizong, but we can enter the nearby tomb of his beloved daughter, Chang Liu, who died in 643 AD at the age of 23. Princess Chang Liu went to a Tang-style eternity, significantly downsized from the luxurious afterlives of dynasties past. No life-size armies of clay attended her, only small figurines. And no kitchens, banquet rooms, and toilets awaited her. Only paintings of the earthly life she would still enjoy in death.
2: There were rules about how many figurines could be buried. 50 was 70. And how big figurines could be made. 40 centimeters or 50 centimeters. Different standards apply to different classes of people.
1: The Tang emperors were well aware that tombs would be robbed. Therefore, they saw that it would be wasteful to inter valuable objects in tombs. This meant that tombs would be less attractive to tomb robbers, remain undisturbed, and for the spirit, there could be an undisturbed afterlife.
0: Someday in the future, archaeologists may finally open the first emperor's tomb, excavate the vast burial mounds of the Han emperors, and discover the secret mountain chambers of the Tang. If they do, what will they find there? Imperial corpses astonishingly well preserved, treasures beyond imagination, or only what the tomb robbers left behind. That day may never come, but our few tantalizing glimpses of what lies inside these mega tombs of rammed earth and tunneled rock have placed them among the greatest monuments of the ancient world and among ancient China's greatest mysteries.

0: We often imagine World War II as fought in some foreign field. But it was here, on the home front, that the battle really began.
1: As the Allied war machine geared up to take on the Nazis, our green and pleasant land was transformed, bristling with airfields, military camps and secret bases.
0: There's not much left on the surface today, but we're on a mission to unearth the truth about Britain's wartime past.
2: Oh, brilliant. That is totally awesome.
1: Suggs gets a taste for what it was really like to be there.
0: While relic hunter Stephen Taylor searches for the hidden historical treasures that reveal the bravery of the men and women who defied the Nazis.
2: This belongs to somebody, somebody who fought in the war, and it's important to get things like this back to the family from where they came.
0: In this episode, we're hunting for evidence of the 95th Bomb Group, who flew some of the most dangerous missions of the Second World War. They were tasked with flying perilous daylight bombing raids across Nazi Germany in the majestic B-17 bomber. These brave men stood just a 1 in 5 chance of returning home safely, and we're on the hunt to unearth their story. We are the World War II Treasure Hunters.

I'm in Suffolk in the east of England. Farmland for as far as the eye can see. It's all very peaceful today. But in World War II, this place would have been buzzing with aircraft and a twang of American accents. This area was full of US air bases, key to striking back at the heart of Nazi Germany.

0: We've come to RAF Horam, once home to the 95th Bomb Group, who touched down in this sleepy part of Suffolk in the summer of 1943. It was a critical turning point in the war. Britain and her allies were making headway in the Mediterranean and preparing to invade the Italian mainland. But if we were to stand any chance of a successful ground offensive, we needed to deal a knockout blow to the German war machine from the air. Key to this were the men of the 95th Bomb Group. Now we want to discover all we can about these brave men and the enormous sacrifice they made by unearthing the things they left behind.
1: So, Stephen, mate, what's the plan?
2: Well, we've identified some areas where we want to search. We think this woodland, in between the mess and the barrack, is going to be full of relics, so we're going to search in there. The other thing as well is, if you have a look at this aerial photo from the 1940s, you see that patch of white land there?
1: Yeah.
2: That's disturbed ground. To us, that suggests that it might be a dump area. Now, we've got local information that says they've seen people dumping aircraft parts in that area, so we're going to go and see if we can find it.
1: So in a perfect world, what are you really hoping to find?
2: Well, in a perfect world, we want something personal that we can get down to, like, one man. But realistically, we just want some personal items. Tell us what life was like here. And in that aircraft parts dump? Aircraft parts.
3: First stop for my crack team of detectorists and archaeologists, the woodland. And we've got a hunch for a good place to get digging.
2: This first area we're searching, there's a ditch here, runs along. Would have been here in the wartime. And what's happened in the past few years is the people that now own this site have actually cleared the ditch out, they've dredged it and put everything that was in the bottom of the ditch onto the side here. Because obviously one of the things that the guys would have done is if it's in water, it's out of sight, out of mind. So they would have chucked stuff in the ditch and then it's come out on the side, so we're detecting this spoil, basically, and seeing if we can find it. Oh, God, blimey. I reckon we're going to find loads of personal items in the woods that belong to the bomber crews. But I've also got my sights set on finding part of what this place was really all about. The B-17, a.k.a. the Flying Fortress. Over 8,000 of these were lost during World War II. There are only 46 complete B-17s remaining in the world today, so finding parts of it here would be a major coup. Out on the site of the old airfield, Tim the archaeologist is on the hunt for a suspected aircraft dump site. He's conducting a geophysical survey, a magnetic scan that will reveal any large metal objects buried underground.
4: Just down under the magnetometer.
2: OK, so what are all these really dark blobs here then?
4: So these are huge ferrous hits, so steel, iron, something like that. So straight away you can see quite a large hit.
2: That's a big old hit, isn't it? So this semicircular bit, that's this copse of wood.
4: That's right.
2: Right, okie dokie. So that is very interesting. That means, looking at that, there's a possibility of there being some quite big chunks of aircraft possibly in this vicinity.
4: So sort of ferrous material we're looking at there. So something, you know, could even be engine or, if we're really lucky, something like that that might be within that.
2: Awesome. Well, let's get the digger then, eh?
4: Aye.
3: It would have been a full-time job for the ground crews to patch up the flying fortresses and throw them back into action every day. So it's very possible that some precious parts of this iconic aircraft might have been left behind.
0: While Stephen and the crew search for their B-17, I'm off to learn about the all-American heroes who spent the war in this sleepy part of rural England.

0: The 95th Bomb Group flew more than 300 daring raids on critical sites across Nazi Germany from 1943 to 1945. During those 2 years, 8,000 American servicemen passed through this airbase, with over 3,000 stationed here at any one time. And I'm exploring the base where these men stayed with James Mutton, who runs the RAF Horam Museum.
1: So what exactly is this we're driving down?
2: Oh, this was the main runway they would take off when they were full of fuel and full of bombs, when the planes were at their maximum weight.
1: And these were big beasts, eh?
2: They were, the B-17. Yeah. It was a big bomber, four-engine bomber, heavy bomber, 10-men crew.
1: And so quite a sort of terrifying scene for the locals, really, eh?
2: It was. You've got to think that the village of Horam had roughly 120 inhabitants during the war.
1: Right.
2: And within a year, they built this big airfield with 3,000 young Americans. The scale of this whole base here at Horam covered approximately 500 acres, and the whole infrastructure was here. You had your air crews, you had your headquarters staff, the weather detachment, the pay, they had a hospital. Everything was all self-contained on these bomber bases. So it was a
1: mini city.
2: It was, literally.
1: What a scene.
0: For most of the young Americans arriving at Horam, this was the first time they'd ever set foot outside the United States. And they were determined to make the best of their time in this sleepy corner of England.
1: So you've got 3,000 blokes here. What were they doing of an evening when they didn't have much on?
2: Very often they would go to the clubs, the social clubs on the base, the local pubs. They would even have weekend passes to go to London or to go to Ipswich or Norwich. And their whole crew would go down. But a crew on a B-17 was closer than a family because everybody depended on each other. The pilot, they called him the skipper, he was the man in charge. But he was only as good as the other men on his crew, his co-pilot, his navigator, his bombardier and the gunners. And they were like a family. They will all tell you that. And they used to go out as a crew.
1: And the other thing, of course, that springs to mind, you've got 3,000 young men. There's a lot of testosterone flying about here. Yeah, and I don't know, not too many girls in the village, eh?
2: Well, no, they weren't. They used to have dancers up here and they would do liberty runs where they would send the trucks out to all the villages and pick up the local girls to come to the dances. We had a reunion a few years ago and we had a war bride come back and we picked her up. I picked her up in this Jeep. And she was a lady in the late 80s, and I said to her, Ivy, would you like a hand to get in the Jeep? She said, James, I've been in more Jeeps than you have.
1: She jumped out of a few Jeeps in her time,
2: I think she had.
1: And quite a scene down in a local village then. I mean, it's not a very big village, is it? And I think it's only one pub, is it? That must have been busy in there.
2: It was, and I think it was drunk dry many times. As the Americans said, with our warm English beer.
3: As it happens, the Americans apparently soon tired of our warm English beer and turned instead to some home comforts.
4: Oh, my Lord, look at that.
3: It's an American beer bottle.
5: Arizona.
3: So this is a Presta beer bottle. Now, Presta beer bottles, made in Arizona, this is American beer. They brought this over with them, so it's come all the way from America. They've not used the local beer, they've used American beer. Finding a beer bottle like this, completely intact after almost three quarters of a century, is extremely rare. I've never ever found a complete one, so I'm really jealous. That is brilliant.
5: Fantastic.
3: It's fascinating to find evidence of the little home comforts the 95th Bomb Group brought with them. And we've uncovered another personal item that looks really exciting.
4: That's what I like to see. Finds being recorded.
6: Stephen, yep. A couple of nice things here you might be interested in.
4: What have we got? Oh, brilliant!
6: A US badge off a lapel or something like that?
4: Yeah, this is a US collar badge. So that's fantastic, that is. So if we didn't know that the Americans were here before...
6: There's a definite clue there.
4: We flipping do now. That is brilliant. I have already spotted that now.
6: Yeah. It's a finger ring of some sort.
4: This ring is absolutely superb. There's a chance that we could narrow this down to an individual airman, which would just be amazing. Looking at the crest that we've got on here, could possibly be a class ring, a graduation ring. They all in America used to have graduation rings. It might also be a squadron or a unit mark. It's difficult to tell at the minute because of the amount of mud on it, but that is absolutely brilliant. For me, as a detectorist of World War II militaria, the one thing that you always want to find is something that you can attribute to one man. And the reason we do that is for one really simple reason. We want to return it to the family. This belongs to somebody. Somebody owned this. Somebody who fought in the war. And it's important to get things like this back to the family from where they came. These small personal items are brilliant for painting a picture of what life was like for the 95th Bomb Group here at RAF Horror. But somewhere on this airbase, there must be much bigger pieces of history under the earth.
5: Steve?
4: Yeah?
5: Want to come have a look at this, mate?
4: Oh, brilliant.
0: I've come to RAF Horam in Suffolk to try to find out what life was like for the 8,000 US servicemen of the 95th Bomb Group, who lived and worked here between June 1943 and the end of the Second World War.
4: And with my team of detectorists, I'm on the hunt to see if we can find any buried relics that will tell the story of their everyday lives. And maybe even find parts of one of the giant B-17 bombers that these guys flew in some of the most dangerous missions of the whole war. We've only been digging a short while, but already we're starting to find plenty of evidence of the American airmen of the 95th Bomb Group.
7: Potentially a plaque of some sort, unidentified at the moment, but potentially Second World War.
4: And while the metal detectorists are hard at work in the woods, I'm keen to know how Tim the archaeologist is getting on in the hunt for B-17 parts.
8: So we've just set up the first trench over the top of the ditch that we found on the magnetometer survey data, and we're just separating out the topsoil from the subsoil, and we've just sent in the metal detectorists to have a skim through that to see if they can find any artefacts from that layer. I'm feeling lucky, feeling confident. You just never know with archaeology.

0: Having suffered heavy losses at the start of the war, the RAF had given up on daylight bombing raids over Germany, concentrating instead on nighttime attacks. By the time America entered the war in Europe, it was apparent that these nighttime bombing raids weren't enough to halt the Nazi war effort. The Allies knew that they needed to perform precision daylight missions to destroy the Nazi infrastructure and gain control of the skies over Europe if they were to mount a successful land invasion. In January 1943, Operation Point Blank was launched, a joint bombing campaign between the RAF and the US Army Air Force. That's when the 95th Bomb Group arrived with their B-17 bombers. The RAF had been using B-17 since 1941. But to fly daytime bombing missions, the plane would need to defend itself against enemy attacks. So the Americans redesigned the B-17, giving it a total of 13 guns, which could defend against an onslaught from any angle.
1: Back at the dig, we finally found some evidence of the B-17 and its formidable defence system.
2: 50 calibre bullet, blue tip on it.
1: On a British airbase, you tend to find a lot of spent cartridges, but not many complete rounds.
3: That's AP incendiary. Good condition, that.
1: But the evidence we're unearthing shows the Americans were a little bit more liberal with their ammo.
4: What you got?
5: The metal detector turned up this round.
1: Oh, nice 50 cal. Yeah.
5: 0.50 cal.
1: So this is a 50 calibre cartridge. This is standard issue for the Americans. Used it in all of their aircraft. B-17 bomber had loads of machine guns in it and they used this cartridge case. This one's got a blue tip which shows it to be an incendiary. So this had a little bit of incendiary compound in the middle. When it hit something, burst into flame, set fire to whatever it hit. Now this, under British law, is illegal to possess, so this will get handed in. As it is like this, it's not particularly dangerous, so we're safe taking it away to hand it in. Made in Des Moines in 1943, so this has come an awful long way and has been sat in the ground here for more than 70 years.
5: 70 plus years.
0: While Stephen's picking B-17 bullets off the forest floor, I've come to look the beast that is the Flying Fortress firmly in the eye. I'm at the Imperial War Museum at RAF Duxford in Cambridgeshire to meet John Delaney and find out what it would have been like for the brave men who flew these majestic machines in the heat of battle.
6: Wow. It's not as big on the inside as it looks on the outside,
7: no,
6: John.
7: Always the...
6: Cosy, eh?
7: Yeah, indeed it is. It's always something. Somebody looks at the outside of the aircraft and thinks it must be huge inside, but when you get inside, it's extremely cramped. I mean, this is the roomiest part of the entire airframe where we're sort of stooping now.
6: And with 10 young chaps, quite a claustrophobic atmosphere, eh?
7: Yeah, 10 guys from the tail gunner right at the back through the two waist gun positions up until the flight deck and where the flight crew and the forward gunners were as well.
6: And I can... That is wafer thin, isn't it? We've seen a bit of that, yeah.
7: It's absolutely wafer. But, I mean, no chance of a tiny bit of shrapnel, let alone a 20mm cannon out of a Luftwaffe fighter will go straight in, straight out the other side and straight through you if you're in the way of it. So, you know, in terms of protection, there's virtually none inside the aircraft.
6: It really does give you the feeling of danger, you know, the flimsiness of the whole thing, the all the possibilities of what can go wrong. You know, yeah. 10 young chaps going, goodness only knows where.
0: B-17 crews faced terrible risks each time they went out on a raid, and not just from enemy gunfire. Simply being airborne in a flying fortress held all kinds of dangers.
6: So now we're at 20, 30,000 feet, it's getting very cold.
7: Yeah, one of the things that they didn't know was going to happen, so when they started to fly at 20, 25,000 feet, one of the main things, the initial problems they came across was it's so cold. It drops to minus 20, minus 25 degrees centigrade at that sort of height. And as a consequence, all your crew are wearing leather. Later on in the war, they became electrically heated, so you literally plug yourself into a socket on the wall and
6: warm yourself up.
7: But if you've got something like a stoppage in this gun, this is the cocking handle, and it wasn't unusual, you've got all these bullets flying through the gun. If you're wearing big, thick leather mittens, if you take your mitten off, put your hand on the gun, your hand stuck to the gun because it's minus 20, minus 25, you will literally stick to the airframe. And as a consequence, with other gunner positions as well, people like the ball turret gunner, because they were sort of entombed in a steel ball, all I had to do was accidentally lean on something or touch something, and that was it. They would end up leaving a little bit of their skin behind on the aircraft when they got out, because you would freeze to it.
0: With an average range of 2,000 miles, the Flying Fortress was at the vanguard of the Allies' efforts to bomb key sites at the very heart of Nazi Germany. But flying these long missions in daylight hours meant they were pretty much guaranteed to come under enemy fire.
4: Pilot's left wing. There's another one working shorty over. Can you help him?
8: No can do, sir. Out of range.
0: For the airmen of the 95th Bomb Group, the odds of returning home safely were anything but favourable.
7: The idea was that a crew would do 25 combat missions over enemy territory, and if they survived those 25 combat missions, that was it, they could go home. But actually, in 43, mid to late 43, the chances of getting through those 25 missions were about 1 in 5.
2: Yeah.
7: So 80% of the time, you weren't going to come back.
0: During their engagement in World War II, over 600 members of the 95th Bomb Group were killed or wounded in battle. Over 800 more were shot down over enemy territory and made prisoners of war. And as with many other aircraft, the most vulnerable position in a B-17 was the tail gunner.
6: Wow. This is tight. He's a tail gunner. I mean, that is... You need to be a jockey to get in there. But often these were kids, 18, 19-year-old teenagers. Skinny teenagers.
0: It was said that anyone unfortunate or brave enough to end up as a tail gunner had a life expectancy of just 4 missions.
6: If anything happened at this end, he'd have to climb out of there and crawl his way back up the plane to get out of the way. And of course, you know, bullets were flying through these things because there was very little to protect you.
0: It's a sobering thought that the heroes of the 95th Bomb Group would have reported for duty at RAF Horum, knowing that they had, at best, a 1 in 5 chance of making it through the 25 missions they had.

0: If the airmen of the 95th were wounded in battle, very often they'd have hundreds of miles to make it back to RAF Horam before they could get proper medical attention. And back on base, we've made some finds that show just how rudimentary their in-flight first aid was.
1: So we've got damaged tins, and we've got perfect tins here with the contents.
2: Some have just survived better than others.
1: Yeah.
0: We've found an awful lot of these first aid tins. These are Carlisle model first aid tins, and what they've got in them is a pad, a wound pad, and a big bit of bandage that you would wrap around your limb or wherever the wound was. We've also got lots of these that are starting to come out as well. This is a really, really early antibiotic. So these little tablets here were the first line of defence against infection. It must be awful being up in an aircraft knowing that the only thing you've got is a little tin like that to dress any wounds. I mean, when you open up one of these tins, you can see inside that it's just a pad with some dressing around it. And you've got inside, put other side to wound. Just simple instructions so that these guys can dress the wounds that they've got and hopefully make it back to base safely.
3: Being faced daily with the prospect of death must have made returning to base safe and sound all the more sweet. And I found some evidence that shows the 95th Bomb Group made sure they had a good time with the locals when they weren't out risking their lives.
0: I know what this is.
4: Hold on, Stephen. I'll be right over.
2: What have we got here, Stephen? You're ensconced.
0: I am, because day job is a pharmacist. This is medical stuff. I really like this stuff. This is called prophylactic ointment. The American servicemen had this. It's a very, very, very early antibiotic.
2: I was going to say, I've heard of it.
0: You've heard of a prophylactic? This was used to prevent intimate infections in the gentlemen. So after their dance... Why have you given it me back? After their dance, they would have a very nice time and hopefully have a very nice time after their dance, and they would all be issued with some prophylactic ointment.
2: Well, I'm glad to see they were taking care of themselves, yeah.
0: Yeah, and it didn't work.
2: And the girls in the village.
0: All joking aside, quite important, because one of the main things that they needed to make sure they had happen here is that they got the planes off the ground. If you've got guys off sick for any reason whatsoever, there's no planes in the air. So this is actually quite important stuff.
2: And these are army issues, so they were taking it very seriously.
0: Yeah, they were indeed. And they brought it all the way from America. It was made in Chicago, Illinois. They brought it with them.
4: I'm glad we've got evidence the men of the 95th were enjoying themselves between missions.
3: But, as we'll find out, even back at base, danger was never far away.
0: The problem is they had a major accident. There was an awful lot of men killed, and because of that, they changed how they did things.
3: We're at RAF Horam in Suffolk, hunting for relics that will help to tell us what life was like for the 8,000 US Air Force servicemen who were based here between June 1943 and the end of the Second World War.
0: Just found a US Army mess spoon and a US Army fork as well.
4: They made up the 95th Bomb Group of the 8th Air Force, who risked their lives flying daylight precision bombing raids across mainland Europe.
3: We've been searching for parts of the iconic B-17 bombers that helped make the 95th the most decorated bomb group of World War II.
4: And I've come for a catch-up to see what Stephen's managed to find so far.
2: So, Stephen, I can see you got quite serious with the trench. What's going on, mate?
0: Loads and loads of rusty junk.
2: What's that, an L plate from a B-17?
5: No, they were bigger than that.
2: It's a load of old rubbish. You wouldn't get nothing for scrap for the rest of this, would you?
0: Well, you would. You'd get chucked out.
4: But just when it looks like they may come up empty-handed...
6: Steve?
0: Yeah?
6: Want to come have a look at this, mate?
4: Tim seems to have found something promising.
6: Looks like a
0: piece of... Oh, brilliant.
6: ...plane.
0: That is definitely aircraft. Yeah. We've got rivet holes here. We've got writing.
6: Number.
0: We've got a red stencil there that says something. So these numbers are really important. Some plane parts, some, would carry the serial number of the aircraft that they were belonging to. So this could even identify the aircraft individually. A lot of them, though, are part numbers. So the aircraft manufacturers would stamp or stencil on part numbers so that the aircrew knew which bit went where.
6: Sure.
0: Like a massive jigsaw puzzle. So that is really important.
6: A bit of careful cleaning on there.
7: Really careful cleaning.
6: So we can see what the numbers are.
7: And that is the first piece of B-17.
3: It's great to finally get my hands on a real piece of B-17 bomber.
7: Awesome.
4: And now I want to find out what it's like to fly one of these iconic planes. To do that, I'm meeting pilot Peter Kuipers.
2: In the old days, they would have just pulled themselves up, huh?
5: They did.
2: Yeah.
4: He's just one of a tiny handful of pilots who are qualified to fly Sally B, the only airworthy B-17 in Europe.
2: Really gives you the feeling of what it must have felt like to set off on one of those missions.
8: It does.
2: And what does it feel like to fly this?
8: Flying-wise, as a pilot, it's an easy aircraft. It's big, it's heavy, it's slow. The other thing, of course, is the historic bit. You're sitting here and you're watching out over your wing, and sometimes you see a Mustang just sitting next to your wingtip, flying along at 150 knots.
2: Could be 1944.
8: It could be.
2: Yeah.
8: There are no words to describe it.
2: No. I mean, you say slow, obviously, compared to modern aircraft, but in its time, this was cutting-edge technology.
8: It was when it was designed in the 1930s. Later on during the war, it wasn't the most modern aircraft. The B-24 was more modern, but it was one of the more durable aircraft. It could take such an enormous amount of punishment and still bring their crews home.
2: So, I mean, in its day, what would the process have been for the pilot of the time in terms of taking off for a mission?
8: Two pilots strap in. There's an engineer sitting behind them who's also operating the top turret, a bombardier, and a navigator sitting in the nose, and then the gunners down the back, and there's even a radio operator.
2: And talk to me a little bit about this piece of equipment down here.
8: That's the old autopilot. In its day, one of the most modern autopilots there is. Autopilot controls the aircraft during most of the flying. They were flying straight and level in big mass formations.
4: At the most crucial point of each mission, the pilot would hand over control of the autopilot to the bombardier.
9: All right, Steve. We're on the IP. She's yours. I got her.
4: He would use the revolutionary Norden bombsight to calculate the precise release point of the plane's payload.
9: Bombay doors open.
4: The autopilot kept the flying fortress steady on its course. All the while, Nazi fighter planes tried their best to break the 95th Bomb Group's formation or shoot them out of the sky altogether.
8: They risked their lives, their limbs, just to make it to their target.
2: Yeah, I mean, that's all this equipment, all the man hours, all the preparation, all just for that last 5 minutes, because otherwise the whole mission
8: is wasted. The mission is bombing Germany.
4: It's no understatement when Peter says these guys were risking their lives. In 1943, the British and American Air Forces flew a joint mission to bomb key targets at Schweinfurt and Regensburg. They suffered huge losses. From a total of 376 B-17s, 60 planes were lost, with reports of up to 95 more heavily damaged. But among the chaos, the B-17s of the 95th Bomb Group distinguished themselves. They maintained a tight defensive formation against an onslaught of enemy fighters and succeeded in bombing the Nazi aircraft assembly plant at Regensburg. Their heroism led to the first of three distinguished unit citations awarded to them by President Roosevelt.
3: Every time the 95th Bomb Group returned to RAF Horum after a mission, the planes would be patched up and sent back out again. And back at the base, I've got a hunch that there's one area we haven't yet searched that might finally...

0: So one of the first places I look for when I'm researching an old airbase like this is the bomb storage area. They're really easy to spot on old aerial photographs. They look almost like giant harmonicas, but these are the locations where they would store the bombs for the entire base. The reason they look like this is because they'd have a big mound of earth, then a storage area for bombs, and then another mound of earth, and it would carry on like that, just to provide some protection to the bombs. Now, I know I'm in the right area because we've got an old aerial photograph showing a big square concrete plinth. And when you look at the modern aerial photograph, the same big square concrete plinth. So this area is going to be full of relics. That's why we need to search it. During the war, the B-17 dropped 640,000 tonnes of bombs. So I think we've got a great chance of unearthing some really interesting relics from this dump site. But we need to be careful we don't end up with an explosive surprise. How have we been doing, guys?
1: Hi, Steve.
0: Oh, brilliant.
1: Good selection.
0: That's a lot of stuff. Oh, you've got some 50 cal bullets.
1: Yeah.
0: Loads of nuts, bit of 50 cal cartridge. Yeah.
1: Bomb nut.
0: Bomb transport nut. So, great big nut, sits in the end where the fuse goes. They protected the insides of a bomb when it was being transported and made sure that no accidents happened. These rusty pieces of metal may not look like much, but this is a prime example of how small relics like these can tell a much bigger story. So at the beginning of the war, the ground crew would come over to the bomb storage area. They'd load up trailers with bombs. They'd take out the transport nuts and put the fuses in. Then they'd transport the bombs themselves to the aircraft. The problem is they had a major accident. Got to an aircraft, one of the bombs fell off and it exploded. There was an awful lot of men killed, and because of that they changed how they did things. They no longer fused the bombs at the bomb storage area. They waited until they actually got them in the aircraft before they fused them. So these tell a story all on their own. At the end of the war, when the need for bombing was over, the B-17 was put to a different use. Flying fortresses were used to drop food to the millions of people across Europe who were left without supplies as the Nazis retreated. Ray Hobbs flew six of these so-called Chowhound missions, and he's come all the way from Utah to be here today. It's the first time he's been back to his old base since the end of the war.
2: I was privileged to be able to fly the six Mercy missions, the Chowhound missions, to Holland. We went over to The Hague, dropped food the first day. The next day, we dropped food at Amsterdam, and then 4 days at Utrecht.
0: Yeah.
2: And I didn't know for many years, well, you're young then, and you didn't really take it into context. But if we in the Royal Air Force, if we had to drop food, when we did, 3 million Dutch people would have perished in the next 2 months.
0: Yeah, that's...
2: 3 million people.
0: It's truly an honour to meet Ray, just one of the thousands of heroes who served in the 95th Bomb Group. And we've unearthed so many interesting artefacts that tell us about life on this airbase during the war. We've even managed to get our hands on a small piece of one of the B-17s that they flew in. Oh, brilliant. Not much of a B-17, but at least it's something which transports us back to the hive of activity this wartime base would have been three quarters of a century ago.
3: Well, Steve, it's time to take a look at what you've managed to find.
4: Well, this is a bit more like it, Stephen. A veritable museum.
0: Can I find stuff? This is brilliant, isn't it?
4: It is. So what's really caught your eye?
0: Well, first thing that caught my eye was these coins. We found seven coins, all with these holes drilled in the top of them. And what we think they are is, we think somebody's made either a necklace or maybe a bracelet out of all the coins that they've got from where they've been around the world. We've got coins from India, Ireland, France, and we've even got one from New Zealand that's dated 1934. So it gives us a bit of a timescale to look at.
4: So what's the relevance, you think, of the holes?
0: We think that the holes were used so that they could actually string them together, and there's two plausible reasons they'd do that. They've either made it into a lucky charm. These guys were on really dangerous missions. Anything that they had that they thought gave them luck, they'd take with them. So either a lucky charm, or perhaps they used it to make a bracelet for their sweetheart. So they called them sweetheart jewellery. And that's what we think maybe those coins were used for.

0: The smaller items we found was this ring. Initially, I thought it might be a graduation ring that may allow us to find the owner. But after we cleaned the mud off, we discovered it was something else.
1: We've worked out that this is actually a quartermaster corps ring. So this was worn by one of the guys that supplied all the kit to the entire base. They were in charge of all the supplies.
2: But he managed to lose his own ring.
1: He managed to lose his ring.
2: Does he have to ask himself if he can have a new ring?
0: No, he's got to fill out a chit.
2: To himself. And in our trenches, did we find big parts of a B-17?
1: No. We did find a bit. There you go.
2: Well, it's not much, but it's an authentic part of a B-17.
1: That it is.
3: Well, Steve, we may not have found much of a B-17, but you've managed to dig up a treasure trove of relics from the 95th Bomb Group.
0: And next up, we're off to see something truly amazing.
4: Oh, look at that go. That's something else.
3: We've been at RAF Horam in Suffolk, on the hunt for buried relics from the 95th Bomb Group of the US Air Force.
5: Oh, yes, in there.
6: Well done, mate.
0: They were based here from June 1943 until the end of the war, and I've been hoping to find parts of one of the majestic B-17 bombers that they flew from this airbase.
3: Stephen and his team of detectorists and archaeologists have found a veritable treasure trove of items that belong to the men of the 95th.
7: Rusty relics! Rusty relics!
8: Roll up, roll up!
7: Roll up, roll up!
8: Come and see your rusty relics!
7: Come and see the rusty relics! They're all alive, they're all alive!
0: And now we're at RAF Duxford Air Show to show off these fantastic finds to the public.
2: Prophylactic cream. Girls in the village and all that, you know what I mean?
5: Oh, I see it.
2: Hey, there you go.
7: Yeah.
2: There you go.
7: Yeah.
2: It's all for sale.
1: It's not for sale.
2: Everything's got its price, Stephen, my son. Come on, we can make a few quid here.
0: And Suggs, remember that big pile of metal from our trench that you called scrap? Well, I've got a surprise for you.
2: And there's a bit I haven't seen before. You've been doing a bit of cleaning.
1: Yeah, you know me. First rule of when you go digging on these sites, take everything home with you and only decide after you've cleaned it whether or not it's tat or not. Well, this...
2: Don't tell me. You're unerring. X-ray vision has found a number. Go on, go on.
1: There's a number there. Not only is there a number there, but there's also one here, and underneath it, Boeing stamp. B-17 part, eh? Eh? Remember that other green bit we had? Much bigger,
2: what can I
1: much
2: say?
1: Better.
2: What can I say? So, yeah, well, so what bit of the plane are we looking at there, then?
1: That's from the underneath the top, on the side.
2: Yeah, that's just what I thought. Definitely. Unmistakably so.
1: Yeah.
2: We're going to see a whole one in a little while, so maybe we'll be at the spot where that came from.
1: Yeah, we'll take it with us. Maybe he'll put it on for us.
3: Now the bit I've really been looking forward to.
2: All right, Peter.
3: My mate Peter's ready to get in the cockpit of Sally B, and now we finally get to see this incredible B-17 in action.

0: look at that go, that's something else.
1: By 1944, the American Air Force's tactics had changed. They started flying in packs of 36 planes, twice as many as before. So they had more guns in action to fend off the Luftwaffe.
0: Yeah, of course, so the B-17s are bristling with guns. As you know, you say, the flying fortress. Of course, the first model didn't have any guns at the front, so the Germans realised if you attack them head-on, firstly, you were going to be able to shoot them, but secondly, you could start to scatter the formation, which, of course, is the last thing they wanted, because they were all flying in direct formation to protect each other. So then they put the guns on at the front, which seems sort of obvious to me.
1: The B-17s were also given bodyguards in the form of Mustang fighter planes, equipped with extra fuel tanks, which meant they could escort the bombers all the way to their targets. With the Americans precision bombing by day and the RAF blanket bombing at night, the Allies maintained a 24-hour-a-day campaign. By April 1944, they had all but destroyed the Nazis' dominance of the skies over Europe, paving the way for the Normandy invasion and an almighty push in the war on land.
2: Seeing a B-17 in the air feels like such a fantastic way to cap off our journey of discovery. But there's still just one more thing I've got to do.
3: Back at RAF Horham, home for the 95th Bomb Group, with everything that we found. Now been very nicely cleaned. Going to take it back in there and give it to James so he can put it in his museum.
2: James's museum is housed in the Red Feather Club, where some of the 95th Bomb Group ate their meals and socialised. It's a fantastic collection of memorabilia that allows visitors to learn the story of this heroic band of men.
3: We got some very nice coins. Then we went over to the bomb dump area, as you know. We got lots of the bomb nuts, some US cutlery.
4: That's incredible.
3: So hopefully you've got some really good additions for your museum.
4: We have.
1: Although we didn't find the big bits of aircraft we'd hoped for, Stephen and the gang have managed to find a whole host of fantastic artefacts at RAF Horham that paint a picture of what life was like for the brave men of the 95th Bomb Group.
0: Well, Stephen, that was quite a journey. We had our ups, we had our downs, but more ups than downs.
3: Yeah, and it's great that all that stuff is now going to be sitting in the 95th Bomb Group Museum for anybody to go and see. It's fantastic.
0: Generations and generations to come. Job well done, mate.

0: We often imagine World War II as fought in some foreign field. But it was here, on the home front, that the battle really began.
1: As the Allied war machine geared up to take on the Nazis, our green and pleasant land was transformed, bristling with airfields, military camps, and secret bases.
0: There's not much left on the surface today, but we're on a mission to unearth the truth about Britain's wartime past.
2: Oh, brilliant. That is totally awesome.
1: Sucks gets a taste for what it was really like to be there.
0: While relic hunter Stephen Taylor searches for the hidden historical treasures that reveal the bravery of the men and women who defied the Nazis.
2: This belongs to somebody, somebody who fought in the war, and it's important to get things like this back to the family from where they came.
1: In this episode, we're peering beneath the forest canopy to reveal how thousands of Allied troops were hidden from view of the enemy as they prepared for the biggest air, land, and sea battle the world had ever seen. D-Day.
0: We are the World War II Treasure Hunters.

0: D-Day. We've all seen the films. Images of troops battling their way up the Normandy beaches. Juno, gold, sword. It was the operation that ultimately led the way to victory. But how did it all begin? Before anyone set foot on a Normandy beach, it was the Hampshire countryside at the epicentre of this massive operation. By 1944, the tide of war had turned and the Nazis were on the back foot. Allied forces had landed in Italy. The Soviet offensive was gathering pace. The Allies were finally ready to take the fight back across the Channel. But it wouldn't be easy. With German troops massed along the French coast, any chance of success would rely on a surprise attack. Secrecy was vital. We've come to Creech Wood, just north of Portsmouth. In the spring of 44, this was one of the many quiet woodlands that would play a crucial role in Allied plans to retake Europe. Hidden beneath the tree canopy, a secret army of Canadian and British troops were massing, preparing for the greatest amphibious landing the world had ever seen. Codenamed Operation Overlord.
1: Right, Stephen.
2: Hi, Suggs, how are we doing?
1: Very good.
2: Good.
1: But explain to me, please, what are we doing in this beatific wood?
2: This is Creech Wood. During World War II, this place was full of soldiers. We're talking 3,500 to 4,000 soldiers just in this patch of woodland.
1: So what do we actually know about this place?
2: Well, that's the big problem. Because this was a camp for troops going over on D-Day, secrecy was at its highest. There's no maps of this place. There's no evidence of any of the tents, because there were tents. So we've got a big job on our hand. Big area of woodland, no idea where to search.
1: Yeah. And it took me half an hour to find you. So what are we hoping to find?
2: When you've got troops here, you know you're going to find certain things. So anything like bits of ordnance, cartridges, belt buckles, any bits of kit. But we also want to try and find out what went on in certain areas of the forest. So we want to try and find out where the washhouses were, for instance, and where the cookhouses were, so where they ate, where they slept, all of that kind of stuff.
1: So basically we're trying to find out what the everyday life of a soldier waiting to go to D-Day would have been like here in these woods.
2: Exactly. And especially seeing as some of these guys were first on the beach for D-Day.
1: Well, jolly good luck.
2: Thanks a lot.
1: Needles, haystacks, off you go.
2: Later.
3: Luckily, I'm not alone. I've got my crack team of detectorists and archaeologists to help with the search. And it's not long before we start finding signs of military presence.
4: Steve!
2: Yeah?
4: Got a spoon.
2: A spoon?
4: Spoon.
2: What's it look like, age-wise?
4: I can tell you it's 1938, because it says on it.
2: Seriously?
4: Yeah. It's got a broad arrow on it and everything.
2: A broad arrow as well? Oh, brilliant. That's a soldier's teaspoon. So this spoon is fantastic. It's got a broad arrow mark on it. That mark is the War Department mark. Basically, it meant that this is the Army's, and they put it on everything. Ordnance, kit, toothbrushes, toothpaste tubes, absolutely everything the Army used had a War Department arrow. That's why it's really important.
3: The use of the broad arrow on military property stretches back to the 17th century and was never more important than in World War II, when the Army needed to keep hold of all the equipment they could. We're also finding evidence of camp life all over the place. What you got?
5: Oh, wow, look at this. Some the remains of some sort of tent peg.
2: Oh, yeah, look at that. Yeah, wow. Steve?
6: Yeah?
2: I think I've got a little bit off of a cooker or maybe a stove of some sort.
6: Oh, cool. Looks like the ash cupboard, doesn't it?
2: Oh, yeah, excellent. Look, it's even got the lugs on it, so it's the plate, isn't it? Looks like the ash plate off the back of a pot-bellied stove to get all the ash out of.
6: Just need to find the rest.
2: These little pot-bellied stoves are the only things I've got to keep them warm.
6: In a canvas tent?
2: Yeah.
6: What could possibly
2: go wrong? Yeah. Indeed.
3: An encouraging start. And it's already clear this forest was once rammed full of tents.
0: While Stephen and the team are starting to piece together evidence of the vast secret camp, I want to know what this canvas city would have been like for the soldiers on the ground. So I've come to meet local historian Andrew Whitmarsh.
1: So what would life have been like for the thousands of troops stationed in this wood?
7: This wood alone here in Creechwood, there were nearly 4,000 troops here and over 500 vehicles. Every spare space, there would have been troops hidden away. So if there were any spy planes flying overhead, they couldn't be seen.
1: And an extraordinarily complicated organisational feat, just looking after 4,000 or 5,000 men.
7: Yeah, I mean, let alone in wartime conditions, that's simply a lot of people to have in one place. These camps, although they're quite temporary, they did actually go to the effort of putting in drainage systems, for example, because you imagine 4,000 men in a wood, it would become quite smelly quite quickly, apart from anything else.
1: For me, it's reminding me of summer holidays, but this certainly wasn't any kind of holiday. I mean, it really does paint a picture of some young chap, 18, 19 years old, smoking his last fag, drinking his last cup of tea. And the next stop, of course, is, explosion.

0: And while Suggs is getting across the facts and figures, I have an amazing opportunity to hear firsthand from one of those 4,000 young men who were based here. Fred Perkins was a 19-year-old Bren gunner in the Royal Berkshire Regiment. He arrived here in May 1944.
1: So when he came to Creech Woods, what happened when he got here?
2: We came in through the gates and straight away there was men there, hundreds of staff, and they would give you a blanket, a tent, and the American-type tents. I don't know, was it a bell tent? I think they're called bell tents, I think. Yeah, but 10-man tents, I believe. And you're piled in there, and, you know, with a set of scrabble, who's going to sleep where, like, you know.
1: So tell me about the sort of facilities that were in the camp here.
2: Well, there were these, like, trough-like things set up for washing. Everything was cold water. Shaving with cold water, like, you know.
0: For Fred and all the troops in these woods, this was certainly no holiday camp.
2: Everybody was getting fit. They were absolutely tuned up to go, the whole lot of you, fit, you know. You did everything at the double, even if you went to, you know, you ran. And then when you come out of the dining hall, you ran back to your tent, you see. And all this was battle school training, you know.
1: So what did you do for entertainment in the camp?
2: Well, it was a humdrum affair. Nobody could go anywhere, you know. You're not allowed out of the camp. The security, barbed wire, gates on, a strong force of people saying, no, you can't come here, like, you get off, like, you know. And you just didn't go. You just couldn't get out of the camp.
0: With even a visit to the local pub out of the question, the troops camping in the woods had to make their own entertainment.
2: The little pot-bellied stoves, like, you know. Someone would kindly throw in a bottle of Silvo in the stove and it would blow the top off, like, you know.
1: What was Silvo?
2: That's a polishing your buttons. Quite a bang, like, you know. Yeah.
1: It's funny you say that, because we do find lots of bits of pot-bellied
2: stove. Not surprised, yeah. Not surprised. All done is pranks, like, you know. Clear the whole tent out, like, you know.
0: Fred tells us the perimeter of Creech Wood was patrolled 24 hours a day by military police. With no maps of the camp, finding the boundary would have been a major challenge. But thanks to Fred's information, it's not long before we find a clue.
1: So Marty's just found this on the surface. This is called a pigtail. It's standard equipment for stringing barbed wire fences along. So you can see here the corkscrew. So corkscrew that into the ground. You put a bit of wood through the top hole. You twist it. Normally a two-man job because it's a lot harder than it looks. You twist it into the ground. Barbed wire loop through here. You've got a fence straight off. Yeah. You got another one. We have got the boundary then. Awesome. So this is brilliant. This is the third one that we found.
3: Yep.
1: And they've all been in a line that follows this ditch. So what that's indicating to me is that three pigtails, barbed wire fence, this ditch forms the boundary of the camp. This pigtail here shows us where the boundary was. It shows us that they've got barbed wire defences keeping people away from the soldiers.
0: Despite being a temporary camp, security here was clearly tight. It's not surprising. With the success of D-Day relying on secrecy and surprise, and in the knowledge that German spies would be operating in Britain, the Allies were intent on keeping any prying eyes well away. And not just from the camps. In April 1944, 2 months before D-Day, huge areas of the coastline became restricted zones. Any civilians living outside the area were shut out, whilst those inside were trapped along with the troops themselves. Back at Creech Wood, we found another sign of this secret camp's perimeter defences.
1: What you got, Paul?
4: Possible machine gun.
1: Oh, wow, look at that! So when you get to bunkers like this, you have to get in them. So this is brilliant. Looks like a really good position. You've got land sloping down, edge of the forest just there. You've got a really clear line of fire across there. And if you get down low, just taking out anybody coming up that hill. What a brilliant position this would be. Awesome.
0: Bunkers, barbed wire and patrols. But security here was nothing compared to that which surrounded a nearby stately home.
3: That is amazing.
4: Little did the men of Creechwood know that just 2 miles away, behind these walls, in total secrecy, their fates were being decided.
3: God, that sent a shiver up my spine.
0: We're in Creechwood in Hampshire, uncovering lost evidence of the 4,000-strong secret army who, in the spring of 1944, camped here, hidden beneath the trees, preparing for the greatest amphibious invasion the world had ever seen, D-Day. So far, we've tracked down the perimeter defences, and it looks like we've found another piece of the jigsaw.
1: Oh, whoa! What on earth are they? You've got loads of them. There's one, two, three, four. There's another one here, five, six, seven, eight. Yeah. They look like ovens, don't they? They look like there's burn damage on the inside. So this could well be the cookhouse for the whole of the camp, all 3,500 men.
0: And D-Day veteran Fred Perkins, who was actually camped here at the time, remembers this place well.
2: You went to get your chow, like, you know, catering, managed by Yanks. They weren't very good at making good meals, but they did make a good sweet.
0: And it looks like we're also finding signs of another essential part of the camp that Fred told us about.
1: We've had a really good search around this area now, and I'm starting to believe that this area could be one of the cleaning areas that Fred was talking about. The reason I think that is that underneath my feet here, we've got the remains of a water pipe. We've also got big lumps of concrete, which could well be the remains of the troughs. And in the area, we've found certain items that show that there's toiletries being used around here. So we've got the Colgate Ribbon Dental Cream. Nice tube there. The foam cleans where the toothbrush can't reach. And we've also got Gibbs Dentifrice, which was a tooth powder. That was a really common issue to the British soldier. What brings it all home, really, is that this Gibbs Dentifrice powder could well have been used by Fred just before...

0: It must have been really strange for the troops stationed here, living in a forest, knowing that the big push is coming, but having no idea when it was going to start or where they were going to be sent.
1: Back at my very own D-Day camp, local historian and D-Day expert Andrew Whitmarsh has been telling me how the need to get ready for battle was balanced with the need for secrecy.
2: In these camps, they'd have shown maps that were called bogus maps. So the map is the real thing, except that all the place names are actually wrong. Even if there were, you know, spies around or whatever, they couldn't let slip the secrets. Troops would be an issue with special money that was specially made by the Allies with the French flag on the back, and it was for use in France. But even then, on the troops thought, actually, this could have been yet another kind of deception measure, given what appears to be French money, but then actually go somewhere else.
1: But wherever they were going, it would involve crossing the Channel. And in May 1944, Allied commanders organised full-scale amphibious training exercises. 25,000 men practised storming beaches across the south coast. One of the many challenges they faced was how to get their equipment ashore.
2: The vehicles wouldn't necessarily land directly onto dry land or in shallow depths of water, so the whole thing had to be waterproofed so it could operate in several feet of water. So that included the air intake for the engine and also the exhaust having snorkels fitted so that they could go above the level of the water. But even the instrument panel there, around each of the dials, there was this special asbestos compound, which doesn't sound like it would get past health and safety these days, was put around that so that each dial was even sealed up. So it's quite a complicated process to get that all done.
3: And even I can remember from distant holidays with my uncle and his Morris Traveller, he didn't want to flood the radiator.
2: Yeah, so there would have been a tarpaulin across to, as part of the waterproofing to stop that happening. And every vehicle from a Jeep like this up to a tank would have had this sort of waterproofing done, obviously different for different vehicles.
1: Hearing about all the preparations really gives you this sense of a mighty coiled spring that's been wound tighter and tighter, waiting for that moment when it can be released in an almighty onslaught on D-Day.
0: Back at the dig, we're finding more evidence of how the troops of Creech Wood were preparing to storm the beaches.
3: Right, chaps, you found something?
4: Yeah, I've got some interesting bits out of this hole. You have a sniff of that.
3: Are you sure I should?
4: Yeah.
3: Oh, my goodness. Terps. Paint.
4: Nearly. No. It's called cosmoline.
3: Oh, yeah.
4: And cosmoline was used by the army to prevent them rusting, so they could store the weapons for ages and ages.
3: Amazing.
4: So,
3: and it's still in there.
4: It's still in there, that, to me, indicates that they're waterproofing their weapons as well as other things that they're waterproofing.
3: A lot of beautiful treasure.
0: We've also found two intriguing metal mess cups, one full of green paint and the other white. And I wonder if they could be linked to our D-Day veteran, Fred.
4: Now, the reason that this is really important is because I spoke to the veteran, Fred, and he was part of the beach group, and the beach group all had white bands going around the helmet. So it's not beyond the realms of possibility that that is the white paint that they used to paint the stripe on his helmet.
3: How fantastic.
4: Yeah.
3: A marvellous bit of the story.
4: Yeah.
3: And what else?
4: We've got lots of bottles and jars.
3: What is that? Now, that's caught my eye immediately.
4: That's good old pint glass.
3: Hey, does a man not deserve a glass of frothing ale after digging ditches all day?
4: He certainly does. And
3: lovely.
4: The nice thing about this is just there, there's a little bit of etching on the glass and it says George the Sixth. This could well be Fred and his boys sat down, painting the helmets. We've got a pint glass with George the Sixth on it, so we know it's British. It's just a picture of them, their life, just before they set off for D-Day.
1: The troops here clearly knew something big was coming. They just didn't know when. But just 2 miles up the road were the men who did. Hidden away in this country house on the edge of Creech Wood were the commanders who would ultimately decide how, when and where to launch Operation Overlord. I've come to meet Southwark House historian Jeremy Green.
3: Hello, Jeremy.
5: Hello, Suggs, and welcome to Southwark House.
3: Thank you very much. Tell me, what's the importance of this house?
5: Well, it's a well-kept secret, but this was the headquarters of Admiral Ramsay, who planned the naval phase of Overlord to actually get the troops onto the beaches of Normandy. There were lots of people that visited. We had Montgomery down the valley staying at Broomfield House. He was here every day. We had General Eisenhower and many, many generals.
3: And what were they up to here?
5: What it was confirming the naval plan, which was called Operation Neptune, and also then allowing the commanders, and in particular Eisenhower, to make the decision when to launch D-Day based upon the advice of his commanders, who could all gather here and meet in security and in peace and quiet to make those enormous decisions.
1: D-Day would be like nothing ever attempted before, involving nearly 7,000 vessels, more than 11...
4: just before the set-off for D-Day.
1: The troops here clearly knew something big was coming. They just didn't know when. But just 2 miles up the road were the men who did. Hidden away in this country house on the edge of Creech Wood were the commanders who would ultimately decide how, when and where to launch Operation Overlord. I've come to meet Southwark House historian Jeremy Green. Hello, Jeremy.
5: Hello, Suggs, and welcome to Southwark House.
3: Thank you very much. Tell me, what's the importance of this house?
5: Well, it's a well-kept secret, but this was the headquarters of Admiral Ramsay, who planned the naval phase of Overlord to actually get the troops onto the beaches of Normandy. There were lots of people that visited. We had Montgomery down the valley staying at Broomfield House. He was here every day. We had General Eisenhower and many, many generals.
3: And what were they up to here?
5: What it was confirming the naval plan, which was called Operation Neptune, and also then allowing the commanders, and in particular Eisenhower, to make the decision when to launch D-Day based upon the advice of his commanders, who could all gather here and meet in security and in peace and quiet to make those enormous decisions.
1: D-Day would be like nothing ever attempted before, involving nearly 7,000 vessels, more than 11,000 aircraft and 156,000 troops.
3: So this must have taken a lot of careful coordination and indeed planning.
5: That's an understatement, Suggs. It's an immense amount of planning over many, many months. And here was the culminating point. This is where, as I say, the decision was made.
1: These key decisions and the fate of millions rested on the shoulders of this handful of men. At the top, General Eisenhower, in charge of the entire D-Day plan. Under him were three British commanders. General Bernard Montgomery, in charge of the ground forces. Trafford Lee Mallory, oversaw air force support. And Admiral Bertram Ramsay, responsible for the Royal Navy Armada. Back in 1944, Eisenhower and his men would have stalked these halls, talking tactics and weighing their options. To even get my foot in the door back then, I'd have needed top-level security clearance. Only those on the bigot list, that's British invasion of German-occupied territory, would have been privy to the conversations going on behind these doors.
3: Yes. World leaders, huh?
5: And here, Suggs, is the D-Day map.
3: Wow! Wow, that's extraordinary, isn't it?
4: That is amazing.
5: It is amazing, isn't it?
3: Truly incredible. Incredible piece of history.
5: And it stood here like this for 70-plus years.
3: God, that sent a shiver up my spine. And what's actually being signified by these lines and blobs? And
5: okay, well, these are the routes where we show the points of embarkation going into this central area southeast of the Isle of Wight, Zed Zulu, which we quickly called Piccadilly Circus because it was so busy. And all the ships would gather in there and then they'd come down these blue lines through this German minefield, and these are the cleared minefield routes down onto their beaches, running Utah, Omaha, Gold, Juneau and Sword.
3: So the red turns to blue once they're through the German
5: mines. The clear lines, It was made by a jigsaw company, a toy company called Chad Valley Toys in Birmingham. And the story goes that the map was made to cover the whole of the continental seaboard from Spain to Norway. The reason why was they had to disguise that Normandy was the objective. And these two carpenters come down with the Royal Navy. It's all boxed up, and they're told to put Box A up. And they say, goodness me, you're going to invade Normandy. And the Royal Navy said, yes, and you're going to jail. And they kept them here from April to September 1944. Secrecy was paramount.
3: You know, one word out of turn, and the whole thing is absolutely knackered.
5: The Germans know we're coming. They don't know when, and they, more importantly, don't know where. And, of course, we're trying to convince them that we're going to go.
6: With Instacart Shopper Notes, you can be specific about what kind of steak you want, like asking your shopper to get you thick cuts of steak, bright red, marbling you can see from across the room, a fat cap that knows exactly what it's doing. While you're at it, ask for a cut that can single-handedly carry the cookout on its back. Something so tantalizing, even the neighbor you got beef with asks, what's the secret? Okay, so maybe you can't quite get that specific with Shopper Notes, but you get the idea. Want to get groceries just how you like? Download the Instacart app.

0: A crucial element of the D-Day plan was tricking Germany into believing the invasion would take place at a different time and in a different place than the one they had planned. Operation Fortitude aimed at convincing the Nazis the attack would be launched at either Norway or Calais. And the master plan to fool Hitler? Inflatable tanks. An army of fake tanks were positioned in Kent. From the air, it would appear we were amassing an army bound for Calais. Fake radio chatter about the Kent army flooded the airwaves in the knowledge the Germans would be listening. And the Air Force even joined in, concentrating bombing campaigns on northern France, creating the illusion that they were cutting off supply routes ready for an invasion in the north. But despite the clever deceptions and years of planning, at Southwark House they knew success now hinged on an element no military commander could control. The weather.
1: The spanner in our works was the weather itself.
2: Absolutely, and predicting the weather in the Channel even now is not a precise science. But Eisenhower knew that was key to his decision-making process. And before they came here, he set his meteorologists a task of predicting three-day windows of weather so he could check the accuracy. This is all pre-satellite stuff. This is done on hard information on the weather from weather stations from Iceland, the coast of Ireland and in England. The original D-Day date was June the 5th, but Group Captain Stagg, who was Eisenhower's chief meteorologist, had seen some bad weather coming in from the Atlantic that would have an impact on that.
0: Landing on open beaches without existing ports or harbours meant they were dependent on exactly the right tides. They would have only a three-day window to attack, but with bad weather looming, Eisenhower risked the success of the mission and the lives of everyone involved if he picked the wrong day.
3: I think we were worried about it. We didn't know we were going to come back, that's obvious, like, you know. We didn't think that landing on the shore of France would be easy at all. You know, we knew it wouldn't be.
0: We're in Creech Wood in Hampshire, uncovering the secrets of the final days before D-Day.
4: In the spring of 44, these woods concealed a secret army of 4,000 young men, all awaiting the order to embark for Normandy. And we're uncovering plenty of evidence that the troops here were ready for action.
5: Steve, come and have a look.
6: What you got?
7: Cracking.
5: Another 303.
7: How much have you got here?
5: And we have a live 303.
6: Ah, so we've got the standard 303 cartridge, British Army. It's a live round. It's fully functional. It's never been fired. So this is what these guys would have been using going into battle.
4: And elsewhere in the wood, archaeologist Tim has found something really exciting.
6: So we found a couple of dump pits. Now, dump pits would have been dug by the soldiers themselves. They all had entrenching tools. They had any rubbish, dig a hole, stick it in, out of sight, out of mind.
4: 73 years on, and their rubbish is a treasure trove for a relic hunter like me.
6: Somebody told me you were busy over here.
5: Yep.
6: What have you got?
5: Looks like we've got a little cache of... Well, you tell me what these are. You're the expert on these, sort of thing. It looks like they've just dug a little rubbish pit hole. No, just a...
6: Just, doesn't it?
5: There's a little spade. You can just see the edges, you know, of where they've been... chucking it in, and then, yeah, just a little dump of what looks like, well, you tell me what they are.
6: Some of them look like they might be old anti-gas ointment jars. It's looking very, very probable that this is anti-gas ointment. It was used to get on your skin, if anything got on your skin, to try and limit the amount of blistering, etc., that went on.
4: At the start of the war, the threat of gas attacks was a major fear, having been common in World War One. And as the war turned against the Nazis, there was no knowing what Hitler might resort to. But the fact that these jars have been discarded is fascinating. By 1944, there'd been no gas attacks, and with the D-Day troops having to carry a massive amount of kit, it seems whoever buried them thought that a potential gas attack was less risky than carrying unnecessary weight. But we've also found something else that really shouldn't have been left behind.
5: Range mortar cap.
6: 3-inch mortar is a serious bit of kit. I mean, these guys had all the ordnance ready to go across to Normandy on D-Day.
5: Yep.
6: But what this means is that one of those 3-inch mortars went across without the safety cap on it.
5: Let's hope he doesn't drop his bag.
6: Yeah, quite, yeah. Or hit a particularly large wave.
4: And there's one more find I really want Suggs to see.
6: We've got this little thing.
1: A number plate?
6: Well, it looks like it, but when you look on the front, you can just make out it says
1: H-O-M-E. Home.
0: For the troops who called Creech Wood home, the waiting was almost over. At 4 a.m. on the 5th of June 1944, Eisenhower met with his advisers one last time. The decision was finally made. They would go.
4: Over 150,000 troops moved out and headed for the docks. Private Fred Perkins was one of them.
3: The moment we left here and got down to Southampton city centre, we finally knew that the day of reckoning had come.
4: Almost 7,000 boats were loaded up and made ready, including over 1,000 Navy combat ships and over 800 merchant vessels.
3: The boats you went in, there was all sorts of different boats, and they were all gone overnight. God, it's unbelievable, you know.
0: Scenes like this were echoed from the Thames estuary in the east to Falmouth in the west. Ships loaded with everything, from fighting men like Fred to tanks, weaponry, food and supplies. But when landing on shallow beaches, battleships would only get them so far.

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0: According to Eisenhower, there was one piece of kit that was going to make the landings on the Normandy beaches possible. The landing craft. You may recognise this beauty from Saving Private Ryan or George Clooney in Monuments Men. Well, move over, George. Back off, Tom. It's my turn. Let's get this baby on the road. All right. This is no epic D-Day reenactment. I'm on the River Trent in Nottingham. But this landing craft was one of the original boats to transport those brave men from the English coast to the beaches of Normandy on the 6th of June 1944. And Stephen's uncle, John Bray, was one of the men driving a landing craft like this on D-Day.
1: So, Stephen, your uncle was very much involved in the D-Day landings.
2: Yeah, my uncle was 20 when he was driving one of these. He was in the Royal Marine Commandos, and because they didn't have enough personnel for driving all of these vessels, he was then commandeered to take landing craft duties.
1: So it would have been a very different scene being on this on D-Day?
2: Massively. They had up to probably 30 blokes in here with anything they could carry, rucksacks, ammunition, weapons, or you would have a jeep or an armoured vehicle in here. Because they're flat bottom, they would have felt every single wave hitting the bottom. The waves would have been splashing over the front, over the sides. A lot of the guys inside here would have been drenched. It'd have been a scary, scary time.
0: Over 4,000 landing craft crossed the channel on D-Day alone. It was a treacherous journey. With the storm raging around them, some troops perished before they even reached France as their boats sank beneath the waves.
3: The crossing was rough. Even sailors were sick. It really is a rotten old bit of channel, that is. Yeah, we knew all about that, yeah. That really was bad. Yeah.
1: All right, Eddie, can I have a go? Looks quite simple. So we got forward and backwards,
4: yep,
1: steering.
4: Yeah, twist it, steering.
1: Lovely.
4: Yeah.
1: Cheers, mate. Well, hey, if I hit anything, drop the front flap, yeah, and leg it. So, you're saying maybe four or five crew, what would they be doing? So you got the guy actually steering the boat.
2: You want to go the other way?
4: No.
1: So, pardon my friend.
2: No, you're all right now, yeah. They're not the easiest things to steer,
1: no,
2: are they?
1: No, no, no, this is just on the River Trent.
2: But you imagine doing it under the chopping waters and everything else with the swell coming over the side. The amount of adjustment you'd have to be doing all the time.
1: Yeah, yeah, yeah. And you're trying to land at a pinpoint on the beach.
2: Yeah.
1: You've got boats on your right, boats on your left.
2: And they're all having the same problems.
1: Yeah, yeah, yeah.
0: As they approached the beaches, they were confronted with a barrage of artillery. The exposed landing craft offered very little protection for the men on board.
2: The smell as well, and the thickness of smoke from the guns, the burning craft on the beaches, in the sea, it was absolute carnage. It really would have been.
0: But it was nothing compared to what awaited them on the beaches.
1: So, yeah, we're here. Right, we've landed. Here we go.
3: As soon as the landing craft hits the beach, you've got to run. You've got to get up that beach as quick as you know how, you know. Well, we just you couldn't run. You had too much equipment, you know.
0: Fred Perkins formed part of the second wave to land on Juno Beach along with Canadian troops.
3: The fire coming, it was a big pillbox, a heavy type of machine gun in it, firing down beach. They were firing absolutely straight down the beach. And the first lot of Canadians caught that in a crossfire. They took their toll, like, you know.
0: Allied troops were cut down in their hundreds. On Omaha Beach alone, 4,000 troops were killed or injured, as many as the entire secret army of Creech Wood.
3: The Germans had put barbed wire on the top of the seawall, with mines in amongst the wire. So So you had to be not too venturous where you walked about, like, you know, because he had mine scattered everywhere.
0: As part of the so-called beach group, it was Fred's job to take control of the area fast and ensure the next waves of men and supplies could make it ashore.
3: That was one of our first things. Get the beach safe, the town safe. The town of Berniers was not safe until 2:30 on the afternoon of D-Day.
0: The Allied forces paid a high price for the invasion of Normandy. It's estimated nearly 4,500 men died on D-Day alone.
5: On D-Day, you know, we were hanging by the thinnest of threads. If we hadn't gone that night, the whole war would have turned out very differently. And this little humble craft plays such a huge part.

0: It's now time to take stock of all the evidence left behind by the brave troops camped in Creech Wood.
1: And to pay a surprise visit to Fred.
2: Hi, Fred.
0: We've been in Creech Wood near Portsmouth, hunting for evidence of what life was like for the thousands of troops who were camped here in secret in the build-up to D-Day.
1: And we've unearthed loads of relics left behind by those brave lads as they moved out.
0: Stephen, what can I say? Fantastic.
1: Yeah, indeed. We've got military stuff, we've got your cartridges, we've got rifle sling buckles, we've got buckles off kit, and then we've got domestic stuff as well. We've got toothpaste tubes, we've got Brill cream jars, the whole gamut of stuff.
0: There's one thing here I do recognise. You know what that is? This is one of those.
1: Harmonica.
0: It certainly is. Imagine there's some kid out there in the woods, a bit of plaintive harmonica coming through the trees. Beautiful. This table, for me, is a real snapshot of those thousands of young kids who are out there in the woods, preparing for what was going to be hell and damnation.
1: Yeah, indeed. And I think the one thing that we need to do now is go and celebrate the stuff that we found. We need to go and find a complete one of them.
0: Cheers.
1: Cheers.
0: But before we can wet our whistles, we want to share everything we've discovered.
1: And what better place than Woodhall Spa in Lincolnshire? For one weekend each year, the entire town gets into the wartime spirit to honour the men and women who got us through those dark days. Even we couldn't resist getting involved.
0: Feel so young. You make me feel so young.
1: This stuff was from Creech Woods, which was an encampment that they used just prior to D-Day.
3: Yeah.
1: So we found some really interesting stuff.
3: A lot of it I recognise.
1: Anti-gas, yeah.
3: I must confess that today I don't have my respirator in the other side.
0: What?
1: On a charge.
0: Isn't that fabulous? As humble as it is, this is one of the most poignant things for me, of course, because for some of these young guys, this was the last time they were going to see home, you know. Hey, come on!
1: Creech Woods brought out some fantastic finds, it really did. And it's all cleaned up quite nicely.
0: The cups, of course, with the paint that you were suggesting could have even been the paint that old Fred painted his hat with.
1: Yeah, that's right. Fred was going to paint his hat with nice white stripes and a nice green colour. Could well be that.
0: I'm loving the home sign. That's come up the treat, Stephen.
1: Yeah, took a bit of scrubbing.
0: And, of course, this was home for them before they went off for D-Day. And some of them, it was the last time they saw home.
1: Yeah, indeed it was.
0: And the phone, of course, a fantastic little bit of history there. Yeah.
1: That's Montgomery's phone, that.
0: Is it? No, I'm not. Is it De Gaulle? No, I'm not in.
1: But all this stuff, what it's done, got a surprise for you, is... You didn't see that down there, did you?
0: No. Brilliant.
1: So the archaeologists have put together all the finds, so they've been able to map locations. So now we've got a perimeter that we've found because we found loads of these pigtails. We've also got an ablutions area because that's where we were finding all the toiletries. And then we've got the defensive positions and the oven and the cookhouse. So we really started to build up a really nice picture now of what's going on.
0: Fantastic. The last piece in the jigsaw as to exactly what was going on for the people stationed there, yeah.
1: Yeah. Starting with a completely blank canvas, it's been amazing to be able to piece together a map of the secret camp. And to get an insight into the lives of the young men who briefly called those woods home.

0: But there's one more person I want to show our finds to. Someone who was actually there. Private Fred Perkins. Hi, Fred.
1: Hi. Hello, come on in.
0: Thanks very much. How are you doing?
1: Not too bad, thank you.
0: Jolly yeah. Good. Let's come on in. Well, shut the door.
1: Shut the door.
0: I've brought some things to show you. We found 10 of these in one hole. Do you recognise that?
1: Well, I'm wondering if it's an anti-mustard gas.
0: That's exactly what it is. That's an anti-mustard gas, number 3.
1: Right, yeah, you had to get that mustard gas off your skin. Yeah, deadly stuff, isn't it, mustard gas.
0: Yeah, it is. And that's still full. That's still got all the ointments in it.
1: Yeah, you can tell that, can't you?
0: Yeah.
1: Yeah, the weight of it. When you went to the gas school, they put a bit of mustard on your wrist.
0: Did they?
1: Oh, yeah. So you had to get it off pretty quick, like, you know.
0: The other thing that you told us about was you had to paint your helmets. You had to paint white stripes on your helmets.
1: Yeah.
0: We found something that we think might have something to do with that. We got an enamel mug, but inside it is green paint. But then we went and found another enamel mug with white paint inside it. So we're wondering whether we've gone and stumbled across some paint pots that you guys might have used to paint your helmets.
1: It could be. Yeah, cool. Look at that. Anything to carry the paint.
0: Yeah.
1: And get a few helmets done all in one go, like, you know, light them up, paint them, you know. Didn't clean the pot out very well, did he?
0: He didn't, did he? He was probably in a bit of a rush. Yeah. He got a boat to catch. It's been an honour meeting Fred and uncovering the story of the brave men of Creech Wood as they prepared to storm the Normandy beaches.
2: The years of planning and training, the deceptions and secrecy, it all came down to one day, one chance to get it right. And the bravery of those like Fred ultimately paved the way to victory.

0: We often imagine World War II as fought in some foreign field. But it was here, on the home front, that the battle really began.
1: As the Allied war machine geared up to take on the Nazis, our green and pleasant land was transformed, bristling with airfields, military camps and secret bases.
0: There's not much left on the surface today, but we're on a mission to unearth the truth about Britain's wartime past.
2: Oh, brilliant. That is totally awesome.
1: Suggs gets a taste for what it was really like to be there.
0: While relic hunter Stephen Taylor searches for the hidden historical treasures that reveal the bravery of the men and women who defied the Nazis.
2: This belongs to somebody, somebody who fought in the war, and it's important to get things like this back to the family from where they came.
0: In this episode, we're heading to the secret heart of Britain's war effort. A vast national network of depots and underground bases used to store millions of tons of ammunition. We'll be finding out just how dangerous munition storage could be.
3: Armageddon of biblical proportion.
0: And discovering how our buried wartime past can still pack a punch even today. We are the World War II Treasure Hunters.

0: Imagine, you've just declared war on Germany. You're manufacturing thousands of tons of bombs, ammo and explosives. But there's just one problem. Where on earth are you going to store it all?
1: To stand any chance against the Nazi war machine, Britain needed not just soldiers, but vast amounts of ammo and military hardware. Our factories kicked in, and over the next 6 years turned out 47,000 tanks, over 1 million machine guns, 950,000 tons of high-explosive bombs, and 9.4 billion rounds of ammunition. But finding space to store all this ordnance soon became a major headache.
2: During the war, Gowenden Park in Leicestershire was requisitioned as an ammunition depot. Over 30,000 tons of ordnance was stashed away in the surrounding area. And we want to find out just what it took to guard, manage and ship thousands of tons of deadly munitions.
1: Discover the untold story of how Britain stored a whole war's worth of munitions in its own backyard.
0: Right, Stephen.
3: How are we doing, Suggs?
0: Very good indeed.
3: Excellent.
0: Lovely day, peaceful pastoral Gowenden Park. But things must have been very different around here in 1940.
3: Yeah, this place was requisitioned by the government in the 1940s. This place became part of the Royal Army Ordnance Corps. This was number 32 ammunition sub-depot, and these guys dealt with over 30,000 tons of ordnance and ammunition.
0: Because, of course, the Royal Army Ordnance Corps were in charge of making sure the whole British Army were getting all the kit that they needed. So important stuff was going on here.
3: Yeah, really important stuff. Came in from abroad or from the factories in England. They stored it and then shipped it out. I mean, this enormous supply chain to get to the front line.
0: So what are you hoping to find specifically?
3: It'd be really nice if we could find something that showed they were here. So any bits of kit, things like that. But there is a chance we're going to find live ordnance. These guys dealt with 30,000 tons of it. Some of it might still be here.
0: But do let me know. I'll stay on my tiptoes behind you.
3: If I suddenly start running, don't ask why, just follow, all right?
0: Of course, the house isn't here anymore, but are you hoping to find any evidence of that?
3: Yeah, the squire. Very nice chap.
0: Oh, yes, you've been hanging out with the squire, have you?
3: I have.
0: Dry sherry?
3: No, cup of Earl Grey.
0: Hey, what?
3: Really nice chap. Back during the war, he had some very nice lead statuettes on top of his building that mysteriously went missing. The army apparently took them off because they were taking pot shots at them. So we've got to go and see if we can find the squire's statuettes.
0: Well, I do hope you do find the squire's statuettes.
2: With my team of archaeologists and detectorists, we're starting our search for relics in an area where the Royal Army Ordnance Corps had their barracks. I want to find evidence of their daily lives and their military operation here. Today, the estate is earmarked for a big housing development. So this is our last chance to unearth its wartime relics before they're buried forever. Before long, the team are digging up some amazing finds.
4: Sea of flags, look at them.
5: 1948,
4: Nick. Oh, buckle. That'll do. Feet polish.
5: That is a cracker.
3: Some webbing buckles and remains of a 303 cartridge.
2: This host of military items includes webbing buckles, buttons and numerous cartridge cases left by the men based here. Soon, however, we found an even more revealing relic.
6: Oh, wow.
3: What you got, Eddie?
6: It's a cap badge, mate.
3: Ah, oh, Royal Army Ordnance Corps! Oh, that is fantastic. Look at that.
6: Yeah, that's why we're here, mate.
3: That is exactly why we're here. That is superb. That's in really good condition as well.
6: Yeah, it's even got the clasp at the back.
3: For putting it on his cap.
6: Losing a cap badge, they'd be on a charge.
3: They would have been, but you've found it now, so maybe we can get him off his charge.
6: Yeah.
3: That is flipping amazing.
2: This beautifully preserved cap badge proves beyond doubt that Gowenden was home to the Royal Army Ordnance Corps. But we soon have evidence that there may also have been another unit active on the site.
4: Tim, got a cap badge here.
2: This separate cap badge is from the Royal Army Service Corps, the unit responsible for keeping troops supplied with food and provisions. Together, these two badges suggest Gowenden played a vital role in ensuring Allied troops were both armed and fed. The men who worked here during the war may not have been on the front line, but handling thousands of tons of live ammunition still came with potentially deadly risks.
1: To find out more, I'm on my way to the site of the largest explosion ever to take place on British soil.

0: 20 miles west of Garendon, the countryside near the village of Hanbury was home to one of the largest munitions depots in Britain, the secret underground base of RAF Fald. In 1944, however, it was to become the site of a horrific incident that showed just how lethal work in munition storage could be. James Major is an expert on the area's hidden wartime past.
1: So, James, here we are in a beautiful, idyllic, pastoral bit of the world. Very hard to imagine a secret military installation here.
2: Well, this was just ordinary farmland, but below the farmland was a worked-out gypsum mine. And in 1937, the MOD surveyed it all and decided this was a good place to store bombs underground.
1: Which, of course, makes a lot of sense, because you're talking about very high explosives. And presumably the thought was, you know, underground would be the safest place for them.
2: Well, there were some catastrophic mistakes made. You see that gap in the fence just across the way there?
3: Oh, yeah.
2: The ground just falls away.
3: Yes.
2: And behind that is the most enormous crater.
0: This vast hole, torn into the countryside, over 200 feet deep and 3/4 of a mile in circumference, is a chilling reminder of one of Britain's worst ever wartime accidents. An explosion ripped through the vast underground chambers of RAF Fald, detonating almost its entire stock of munitions. 70 people were killed. A photo taken a few years after the explosion reveals the sheer scale of the blast. The explosion was a fifth as powerful as the Hiroshima bomb. So how did it happen?
2: I mean, how it happened was a catalogue of events that built up during the war. They were short of staff, it was full to capacity, and so the operations were left to be looked after by less experienced people.
0: With an exhausted, overstretched workforce, it was only a matter of time before a mistake was made. In the end, the tragedy hinged on a simple error made by one worker when making safe a returned aircraft bomb.
2: An armourer was working on a returned bomb. It should have been done in isolation, but because it was in the proximity of other bombs, by the sympathetic detonation, it caused a chain reaction.
1: Like letting a rocket off in a fireworks factory.
0: The scale of the explosion was made even worse by the fact that by 1944, the base was packed far beyond its original capacity. In this final stage of the war, initiatives such as Operation Hurricane saw 1,000 bombers drop more than 10,000 tons of bombs over Germany in a single day. German anti-aircraft defences were overwhelmed by the endless stream of bombers. It was a very effective strategy. But at RAF Fall, it meant a fatal overstretching of resources that had a devastating effect on those living quiet rural lives on the land above.
2: The far side of the crater was a farm called Upper Castle Hayes, and that completely disappeared. There wasn't a brick end or a bent of straw to denote there was ever a farm there. My father recalls seeing it actually happened when he stepped out of one of the farm buildings, which isn't that far away. He could see what looked like an atomic explosion. We've seen them on the television. He said it was just like that, but he wasn't miles away. He could see rocks the size of a house being overtaken by an oak tree or whatever.
1: It's incredible, isn't it? Incredible, incredible. I mean, it's like, you know, Armageddon of biblical proportions, isn't it? On all sides, yeah.
0: The underground base at RAF Fald has long since been closed off. But amateur footage filmed a few years ago shows the scale of this vast underground dump. These empty tunnels are now a silent memorial to those who lost their lives on that fateful day.
3: Back at the dig, our search for evidence of the munitions depot at Garendon is still going strong. We've found a host of evidence of the day-to-day life of the men who police this depot. Someone, however, is keen to remind me that that's not all we're meant to be finding here.
1: Well, it's lovely, and I'm glad to see you off to a bit of a good start. But come on, mate, where's the juicy stuff? Where's the old squire's statuettes and unexploded bombs, eh?
2: Well, yeah, I've got to find them. I'm going to go for a bit of a walk and have a look, see what I can do.
1: Good luck. See you later.
2: See you later.
3: We know that Garendon was home to an ammunition sub-depot. But so far, we've found no evidence of any storage structures. So where were the munitions being stored? I'm convinced that somewhere on this estate, there's evidence that can help us solve this bizarre mystery.
2: Definitely got evidence now of things going bang up the top end of this field. This is a big explosion.
0: We're at Garendon Park, a grand country estate transformed during the war into an ammunition depot for the army.
3: So far, our investigations have revealed no mass storage facilities or underground munitions bunkers. So where did the men stationed here store their deadly stash of ordnance? This map in the old lodge at Garendon could offer a vital clue as to what went on here during the war. To help me decode its secrets, I've come to meet someone with some insider knowledge.
2: Hi, Peter.
4: Hello there. Good to see you.
2: And you?
3: Peter Peters was a member of the Royal Army Ordnance Corps stationed at Garendon just after the war from 1947.
2: During the war, obviously, this place was active as a Royal Army Ordnance Corps depot. So what did they actually do here during the war?
4: Ammunition sub-depots were opened up all over the country. There's one at Buckingham and this one here, number 32, where we stored, during the war, accumulated 30,000 tonnes of ammunition and explosives. And this was all over the north of Leicestershire, in field shelters, little corrugated iron field shelters, on all the roadside verges, on private land, on farmland, and in woodlands.
2: So that map there then, so all of these roads that are in green, and all the areas in green, they were basically storage areas for your ammunition?
4: Absolutely, yes.
2: Wow. So why have all this ammunition down country lanes?
4: A big central ammunition depot could be a very good target for the Luftwaffe to bomb. So a lot of ammunition was dispersed all over the country to dilute it in a way.
3: Today, it's hard to believe that countryside all over Britain was converted into one giant munition store. But back then, it made perfect sense. The Nissen huts that housed the thousands of tons of weaponry and high explosives may not have been very secure, but they were spread out and hidden from German spy planes. This dispersed storage method also served another purpose.
4: It was all ready for a last-ditch defence of the nation against a German invasion. Hopefully, if we had to back away from the south coast because of a German invasion, all this stuff would be readily available for the army to use.
3: After the war, however, the continued presence of munitions throughout the British countryside posed a major security risk, with many concerned that terrorists or criminal elements might simply steal the ordnance. So one of the Royal Army Ordnance Corps' main roles at Garendon after the war was to collect and process the enormous amount of munitions still left in the countryside.
2: So you were here at this site, 1947. You remember the Royal Army Ordnance Corps?
4: Yes, Corporal Ammunition Examiner.
2: Excellent.
4: Qualified with distinction in 1947. Then I was posted out here, having qualified, to dispose of all the ammunition and explosives in practically the whole of Leicestershire. And I personally was responsible for the disposal of about 8,000 tonnes of that. Well, we had to inspect it all, round by round, and then they were put into various categories. But every now and then you'd come across something that was dodgy. If it was extremely dangerous, delicate and sensitised, walk across the field from the lab and put it into a little crater where you used to blow it up.
2: Good heavens. So, I'm going to pick your brains. I've got an old map here, so does this ring any bells? Can you give me some idea?
4: Yes, I think that was the motor transport yard, but the main demolition pit was about there.
3: Peter's account gives us vital new evidence about the army's activities at Gowenden. Not only was it used as a depot to distribute ordnance during the war, but it was also used as a centre to dispose of ammunition after 1945. Peter's pointed out an area to the east of the estate that may have been used as a blast pit to explode faulty ordnance. If his memory is correct, it could prove a perfect place to focus our dig. Following the discussion with Peter about his demolition pit, what we've done is we've come up to the area of the field where he identified he thought it might be. So what we're going to do is go up here, get our metal detectors out and see if we can find any evidence at all about ordnance being exploded. Thanks to our tip-off, we're reasonably confident that this field should contain some fascinating finds. But to get to them, me and the team face one seriously tough problem.
2: This is ridiculous. On the news, they said that it was on the verge of being a drought in Leicestershire, and I thought, nah, that can't be right. But when you see this ground, it's just like, it's like concrete. It's absolutely terrible to dig in. And of course, it's knacking you out within 5 minutes of starting to dig.
3: After a bit of elbow work, however, the earth finally starts to give up its secrets.
2: What I've just got out doesn't look like much, but what it is a 20mm or Lycan cartridge. I can tell that from the base of the cartridge itself and the way that the rim is compared to the body of the cartridge. This is an anti-aircraft gun, a 20mm or Lycan. Would have shot big explosive shells up at low-flying aircraft. And that should be about that big. So this has been blown apart. And the only way it can be blown apart is in Peter's disposal pit. So more evidence.
3: If this really is the site of a disposal pit, we could be on the trail of the remains of some seriously hefty ammo. From artillery shells to anti-tank mines. I'm hoping evidence from this site can help paint a picture of just how the Royal Army Ordnance Corps disposed of some of the war's most deadly weapons.
0: Even 70 years on, however, the fields of Britain house potentially deadly relics from our wartime past. When live ordnance is discovered today, it comes to places like the Kotec Weapons Testing Facility in Wiltshire. Munitions expert Trevor Lawrence has offered to give me a hands-on class in the modern methods used to dispose of this ongoing threat.
5: Hello, Trevor.
6: Pleased to meet you, sir.
5: And you, mate. So is it safe to say you blow things up for a living?
6: That is one of the things I do, certainly.
5: So what does that involve exactly?
6: Well, what we're doing here is we're getting rid of unexploded ordnance, bits of ammunition that have been found littering around the countryside.
5: So we're talking about nearly 70 years since the Second World War, and you're still finding stuff from then?
6: Yeah, it's incredible, really, just how much still turns up week on week.
5: And it's hard to imagine, I think, for the modern person, that this stuff is still dangerous. I mean, it's all rusted and fizzled, isn't it? And
6: some things rust up and go solid, but other things can become more sensitive as they degrade with the rust.
5: So obviously the big push to get rid of all this ordnance came just after the war. Has the process changed much?
6: The big difference there is we can now do it in a much more controlled way than they could then, I think.
5: So obviously they're dealing with a huge amount and there ain't much time to be dealing with it. And
6: they didn't have many people, they had a massive amount to get rid of, they had to do it quickly. I would imagine, you know, it was a bit hairy at times.
5: There's not many jobs. Spitfire pilot, blowing things up that I can think of compared with being a pop star. Is there any chance we could blow something up now?
6: I think we can do that. Let's go and have a go, shall we?
7: With Instacart Shopper Notes, you can be specific about what kind of steak you want, like asking your shopper to get you thick cuts of steak. Bright red, marbling you can see from across the room, a fat cap that knows exactly what it's doing. While you're at it, ask for a cut that can single-handedly carry the cookout on its back. Something so tantalizing, even the neighbor you got beef with asks, "What's the secret?" Okay, so maybe you can't quite get that specific with Shopper Notes, but you get the idea. Want to get groceries just how you like? Download the Instacart app.

0: Hello, Trevor. What have we got here?
1: Well, this is a selection of unexploded ordnance that's been dug up. Now, these are all safe to handle, and they're not that sensitive, but what we're going to do is stack them together in a pit and destroy them all in one.
0: They look pretty rusted. You sure these are going to go off?
1: You wouldn't look too good if you've been in the ground for 70 years either, but no, they're still full of explosives, so, yeah, they're still viable, certainly.
0: All right, mate, so what we do now?
1: Well, if you want to grab yourself a set of gloves, I'm going to get down here in the pit, and if you can hand them to me, we'll stack them all together.
0: Okay. I didn't mean you didn't look dangerous, honestly.
2: These rusty old pieces of ordnance might look knackered, but shifting them into the pit is still a serious workout.
0: Crikey, the weight of that. So, that's a decent stack. What happens next, Trevor?
1: Okay, so what we're going to do next is put the explosive charge on to initiate it. So, in this box here, this is actually the plastic explosive we're going to use to start off the detonation. You can have a squeeze of that if you want. Don't take it out of the bag.
0: I certainly won't. You got a light?
1: Yeah. Probably not a good time to spark up just now. Okay, thank you. And what we're going to do with this is we're going to place this on top. And they're not that sensitive, but what we're going to do is stack them together in a pit and destroy them all in one.
0: They look pretty rusted. You sure these are going to go off?
1: You wouldn't look too good if you've been in the ground for 70 years either, but no, they're still full of explosives, so yeah, they're still viable, certainly.
0: All right, mate, so what we do now?
1: Well, if you want to grab yourself a set of gloves, I'm going to get down here in the pit, and if you can hand them to me, we'll stack them all together.
0: Okay. I didn't mean you didn't look dangerous, honestly.
2: These rusty old pieces of ordnance might look knackered, but shifting them into the pit is still a serious workout.
0: Crikey, the weight of that. So, that's a decent stack. What happens next, Trevor?
1: Okay, so what we're going to do next is put the explosive charge on to initiate it. So, in this box here, this is actually the plastic explosive we're going to use to start off the detonation. You can have a squeeze of that if you want. Don't take it out of the bag.
0: I certainly won't. You got a light?
1: Yeah, probably not a good time to spark up just now. Okay, thank you. And what we're going to do with this is we're going to place this on top of the stack that we've got here. So what we've got here is a plastic cord which is actually filled with explosive. We can run that out of the pit, put the end of the detonating cord into our explosive here. That's about as far as I can go now with anybody else down here. It's a one-man miss from now on.
0: All right, Trevor, well, I'll leave you to it, mate. I'll see you back at base.
1: See you back there.
0: Jolly good luck.
1: Thank you.
2: Fragments from the blast can travel over half a kilometre, so it's time for me to get behind some serious concrete.
1: OK.
0: Well, I'm in the bunker, Trev.
1: Good stuff. OK. Sentries, can you give me range clear?
3: Range clear, north.
1: Roger, range clear. Stand by.
0: We're set.
1: OK, let's do it. Got a good circuit. And we're primed. Stand by. Firing on zero. Ready?
0: Yep.
1: 3, 2, 1. Firing.
0: Whoa! Yes! Look at that! You can feel the building shake.
1: It was a good old bang, wasn't it?
0: Solid building.
2: Up close, it's incredible to see the sheer power of this controlled explosion. And when we played in slow motion, you can actually see the shockwave that travels ahead of the blast itself. It's the power from this that long before any heat damage could tear through even heavy armour.
0: What an amazing, eerie place this is. And you think it's all just about blowing things up. Part of the process of an exploding shell is that it creates shrapnel. But when you think those guys were exploding that ordnance without this 5-metre-thick concrete building, that is dangerous stuff.
4: Next up, we discover just how dangerous 1940s ordnance disposal could be. So health and safety really wasn't paramount back then.
5: No.
2: And we finally discover evidence of Garendon's own deadly munitions stash.
5: This bullet on its own is illegal to possess, so this has got to go down the police station.
2: We're digging on the site of an old World War II munitions storage depot at Garendon Park near Loughborough. We're hoping it's going to throw up some seriously explosive finds.
0: Well, it was great earlier seeing Stephen find real evidence of the fact that the Royal Army Ordnance Corps were here. But what had been really exciting is if he's found some direct evidence of how they disposed of these highly dangerous weapons after the war. All right, Stephen.
4: Hi, Suggs.
0: Been finding needles in haystacks?
4: I have found the needle in the stack of needles. Came up here looking for exploded ordnance, stuff that had been disposed of by the Royal Army Ordnance Corps, and we've started to find it now, so we've got that bit.
0: Brilliant.
4: Doesn't look like much, really.
0: Well, it looks like something that's exploded, which is what you're after, isn't it?
4: It does, and that bit is the wall to a big cartridge case, and then we've got that bit.
0: Which is the nadger that goes on the end of the what's-name.
4: It's definitely a nadger. Yeah. That's what it's going to be known as from here on in. Yeah. That is the bottom of a 40mm Bofors shell. So, goes that way round. We've got the bottom of a 40mm Bofors. We think we've probably got the sidewall to a 40mm Bofors. And we've definitely got a projectile from a 40mm Bofors. This is a high-explosive shell. So that would have sat on the top of the whole thing. Now, so as you can visualise it properly, I have brought...
0: Which I'm struggling with at the moment, to be honest.
4: I have brought from my own collection this little beauty.
0: Whoa there.
4: Which is...
0: Are you just pleased to see me?
4: 40mm Bofors.
0: Whoa, look at that.
4: So, if we get that against there, we can see that this is the same size. So this is a 40mm Bofors shell. If you look on the bottom, this, the way that that is there, is exactly the same as that.
0: Brilliant.
4: So we know we've got exploded 40mm Bofors shells up here.
0: And these, of course, were anti-aircraft missiles.
4: Yeah, they were. These were really useful in World War II. Staple airfield defence. They even used them in the Navy on the ships. The blasted remains of this Bofors shell are a reminder of one of the most successful and widely used guns of World War II. Invented by the Swedish arms manufacturer, Bofors, this 40mm gun was used by both Allied and Axis powers. Mounted on a turntable, the gun could be swiftly manoeuvred by a small crew to target fast-flying enemy aircraft.

0: So we've got evidence here of stuff coming from the country lanes to here, having the living daylights blown out of it and just left behind.
1: And a blooming dangerous pastime that was too.
0: Yeah.
1: Having seen the size of that crater, RAF fooled. You're starting to get a picture of why they were spreading this stuff about. You didn't want to leave it in one big dump and blow yourself to smithereens.
0: Exactly. The Beaufort shell is a great find, but its presence at Garendon poses a curious question. The Beaufort gun was used long after World War II, with some variants still in service as late as the Gulf War. So why was this perfectly useful ammunition being destroyed after 1945? Munitions disposal veteran Peter Peters is on hand to solve the mystery.
2: Well, those probably were returned, and they were probably had been deployed, maybe damaged by mishandling, or even put into a gun and taken out again, in which case they might be marked. And if we found one that couldn't be easily salvaged, we'd blow it up.
0: How on earth would you blow up something like this 40mm Beaufort?
2: Well, so we used to stack them up, and then we'd put a slab of TNT on the top and a primer and a detonator on a cable back to our exploder in the bunker, and we'd wind the handle, press the button, and be an almighty bang.
0: Would you necessarily be in a bunker, and how far away would it be?
2: We preferred to be in the bunker, but we could hide behind a tree or something like that.
0: So health and safety really wasn't paramount back then?
2: No, it wasn't.
0: Men of the Royal Army Ordnance Corps put their lives on the line to dispose of the explosives that still littered the countryside after World War II. For veterans like Peter Peters, it was a hidden side to the aftermath of the war that received little recognition.
2: It never occurred to me at the time that it could be extremely hazardous. We were never equipped to deal with it, but we just dealt with it and it was the thing to do. And not only that, of course, discipline forced you to do things that you really wouldn't like to do of your own volition. I was demobilised with no thanks. I got no medal for what I'd done. All I got was my severance pay, and I thought I'd been abandoned. And yet, years later, I realised I'd done a very good job in getting rid of huge amounts of explosives from the rural areas of Leicestershire. And to come back and see relics being dug up is very satisfying and rewarding.
3: Use as an explosive disposal pit was just one of the many ways in which the army transformed Garendon. The work that went on here was vital to the war effort, but it came as a major shock to the aristocratic family who owned the estate, the Delisles. I'm meeting the present-day Squire Delisle.
1: Good afternoon, Squire.
4: Hi, nice to meet you, and welcome to Grey Leicestershire.
1: So there were a lot of different things going on in the grounds here during the war.
4: There was a mixed group of army. As far as we know, the troops were happy here, and they had latrines, and they had cookhouse, and they had a fire brigade unit, and they had masses and masses of Nissen huts all over the place.
3: The requisitioning of the estate by the army was compulsory. It was a pattern repeated all over Britain, as shocked aristocratic families saw their pristine lawns transformed into everything from parade grounds to shooting ranges and even training arenas for tanks.
4: My predecessor, commonly called the Old Squire, had a heart attack a few days after the army took over. He was shocked by the way they, I think, asked him to leave the house.
1: Was there begrudgment within the family about how the army had left the place?
4: They looked after it well, but unfortunately, in 1951, they forgot to turn the water off. So all the ironwork and all the central heating pipes blew up during a very hard winter.
3: Garendon Hall never recovered from the damage it received during the war and was finally demolished in the 1960s. By the end of the century, a third of Britain's landed estates had suffered a similar fate. Their demise in many cases accelerated by the damage they'd received during the war.
0: Back at the dig, I'm on the trail of the second lead given to us by veteran Peter Peters. He suggested that, as well as a disposal pit for damaged ordnance, Garendon also housed a munitions dump for the storage of valuable items of ammunition. A search of the exact area he pointed out has so far turned up dry. But luckily, I've got a backup plan.
5: So that first location that Peter pointed out where he thought the ammo dump was, it's not there. Don't think it ever was, to be honest, judging by the lay of the land. So I've come to where my hunch tells me there'll be an ammunition dump. I think it's in this patch of woodland.
0: The site's location, right next to a road junction, means it would have been a convenient location for an ammo store. The only problem now is that the area is heavily overgrown. But if we can get in among the nettles, we might just find what we're looking for.
5: Hello. That's a 9mm cartridge. So the 9mm was fairly standard for British weapons. This was used in the Sten gun, the submachine gun. Wasn't particularly accurate, but it did fire the 9mm cartridge.
0: The 9mm cartridge is a good indication we're in the right place. But if this really was a munitions dump, there should be a lot more finds nearby.
5: There's a 50 calibre bullet. It's lying more or less on the surface in the leaf litter. So this bullet, I can see, has got a black tip. It's painted black on the very tip of the bullet. That tells me that this is an armour-piercing bullet. So in the centre of this, there's a hardened steel core which will punch through armour, and quite thick armour as well. This is a big 50 calibre bullet. The American Air Force used to use these an awful lot, and they do exactly what it says on the tin. Now, they won't pierce the really thick armour of something like a Tiger tank, but certainly they'd go through, I don't know, somewhere around about an inch of armour, I would think. They're quite powerful little bullets. Now, under Section 518G of the Firearms Act, this bullet on its own is illegal to possess, just this bit, so this has got to go down the police station.
0: Before long, we're uncovering a huge range of different cartridges. This sheer variety of finds gives a vital insight into the international role played by this ammunition sub-depot.
1: That's quite a collection, isn't it? And a real variety of calibre.
5: We've got 9mm cartridges from Sten guns. We've got .455 from revolvers. We've got 45 calibres. We've got 303s, 30 cals and 50 cals. These 30 cals and the 50 cals, used almost exclusively by the American Army. This isn't British ammo, this is American ammo.
1: Because, of course, we have to remember at this point, Britain's the last free country in Europe. So, of course, all the ammunition's coming through Britain then to be distributed throughout the rest of the world.
5: That's right. So these guys are not just storing British arms for British troops. They're storing Allied stuff. This is for all the Allied armies.
6: We are determined not only to win the war, but also to maintain the security of the peace that will follow.
0: The discovery of American ammunition at this depot completes our picture of Garendon's contribution to the final stages of the war effort. In the run-up to D-Day, the UK became a hub not only for British ordnance, but for thousands of tons of American munitions shipped over the Atlantic. By 1944, Eisenhower commented that the UK had become one gigantic storage depot, and that only the great number of barrage balloons floating constantly in the British skies stopped the islands from sinking under the sea. In the 27 days after D-Day itself, over 565,000 tons of ordnance and supplies were shipped from Britain to Europe. And depots like Garendon played a vital role in that operation.
7: Next up, we take our finds to one of the UK's biggest 1940s festivals.
8: Yeah. Brilliant.
0: And give back one of our relics to a very special...

0: We're at Garendon Park near Loughborough, which we've discovered was used as the headquarters for a giant wartime munitions depot, with ordnance hidden in hedgerows and woodland across Leicestershire.
1: Well, Stephen, it's time to down your tools and look back at what we've found.
2: Different digs have really brought out distinct periods of what was going on here. Obviously, at the barracks, you've got all the Second World War stuff, the badges, and I'm loving all the boot polish and brill cream and all that, to think of these guys digging about in the mud and blowing things up. But still just as spick and span as any soldier who was out there fighting in Europe.
0: Yeah, you don't want to go on a charge for blowing stuff up without shiny boots on.
2: That's very, very true.
0: One of the really interesting things about all of the stuff on this table is those peculiar things just there. They're launcher cartridges from something called a Piat, which is a projector infantry anti-tank. This is the British anti-tank weapon. It was like the amount about all of the stuff on this table is those peculiar things just there. They're launcher cartridges from something called a Piat, which is a projector infantry anti-tank. This is the British anti-tank weapon. It was like the American bazooka, but it was basically a dirty great big spring in a tube. That's what it was. They shouldn't be here. We know they didn't do any training here, so why on earth are they chucking Piats around?
2: Having a bit of fun?
0: That's the only thing I can think of.
2: That's, of course, what we have to remember. I mean, they were here till 1951, weren't they? So I'm sure at this point they're thinking, what on earth are we still doing here? Let's go and have a bit of fun in the woods with some bazookas.
0: Yeah, exactly.
2: So all in all, Stephen, a really marvellous day.
0: Yeah, it's been a fantastic day. We've got the evidence of everything we were looking for. We've got the barracks site, we've got the exploded ordnance, we've got the ammo dump. So we've got everything.
2: Everything, except the squire's statuettes.
0: You and those statuettes. Look how much we've dug up. I'm going to find those bloody statues now.
1: The land at Garendon will soon be built on. So it's more important than ever to share what we've found from this extraordinary site. Woodhall Spa 1940s Festival is a celebration of Britain's wartime heritage. The reenactors, amateur historians, and ordinary families who descend on this town are seriously passionate about our World War II history. So there's no better place to join in with the dress-up fun and show off what we found.
0: The work we're doing is to try and get this stuff out of the ground before it rusts away.
2: Oh, look at that.
0: Eh?
2: A little lighter.
0: Yeah, a little
2: Isn't
0: lighter.
2: Isn't that nice? It's a little lighter. Beautiful.
0: That there were training in it, so all the lanes, the country lanes around Loughborough, were just full of ammunition and gas shells and goodness knows what else.
3: It's great to see so many people showing an interest in our relics. But Woodhall Spa isn't just a chance to share our own finds. It's also an opportunity for us to have a look at some of the other extraordinary wartime relics on show.
1: And among this year's exhibits is one familiar piece of weaponry.
2: Wowza.
0: Look at that beauty.
2: So what gun is this, Stephen?
0: 40mm Bofors.
2: Absolutely, and they are the 40mm shells, even I recognise, that you found in the disposal pit.
0: We were finding the base of those and parts of the cartridge case itself, and we're even finding the big chunks of the projectile.
2: Which you gave me a very good lesson in sort of piecing together, but this is what they were really meant for, to be fired out of this thing.
0: Yeah.
2: Let's go and have a go. It
0: does look like it's working.
2: I bet we could take out them Yanks over there at the back.
3: Aiming and firing the Bofors was very much a two-man job. So with a little teamwork, we can get at least some sense of how it would have worked in the field.

0: Britain's extraordinary wartime achievement in producing, storing, and shipping the vast amount of munitions needed to win the war. It was an operation that ensured that, wherever the Allies were based, they were ready to fight. Whether it was the Allied soldiers on the beaches of Normandy,
1: or the Home Guard training in Sleepy Sunny. All of them were equipped with arms processed by depots like Garander. The relics that lie hidden in sites like these across the country are a sometimes explosive reminder of the triumph of arms production that ultimately won the war.

Thousands of years ago, before the first known civilizations built their cities, there was a legendary island of incredible wealth and knowledge, Atlantis. At the height of its glory and power, Atlantis was a shining jewel in the ocean, an advanced civilization of enormous cultural influence. Our majestic temples were architectural marvels, a reflection of the knowledge and harmony we cultivated for millennia. But alongside that grandeur, there was also ambition, and that ambition ultimately led to its demise. The gods, angered by our arrogance, unleashed their ire upon our island, cruelly punishing us, bringing to an end our powerful legacy.

On a single dreadful night, following a tremendous earthquake, a gigantic wave arising in the heart of the Atlantic Ocean swept us away. In an act of furious vengeance, our temples, our streets, and our people were wiped off the face of the earth. Atlantis, with all its splendor, was destroyed.

0: Gott, ist es trocken bei dir, das ist ja der Wahnsinn.
1: Eventually, the vestiges of history always emerge into the light, revealing the secrets of ancient civilizations lost in the mists of time. Today, we are embarking on a journey with the aim of unearthing the secrets of the lost city of Atlantis, which, until now, science had always considered a myth, described by the Athenian philosopher Plato.

With a new investigation, assisted by the texts of classical literature, recent archaeological findings, and the latest technology, we will begin the search for a city which, in the past, was bathed by the Atlantic Ocean. But have we accounted for the geological changes wrought upon the Earth over the course of millennia? Is it possible that the south of the Iberian Peninsula still hides secrets which have not yet been revealed? In the wake of these new findings, are we now closer to revealing the reality behind the myth? The explorer and investigator Jesus Camacho will guide us through the places which are key in understanding how scientists and historians have misinterpreted the ancient texts. He will interview the leading experts in Atlantis and will try to discover the city which has apparently disappeared without a trace, the largest prehistoric settlement in the world.

0: In the depths of ancient Egypt, where the sands hide forgotten secrets, Jesus Camacho immerses himself in the origins of Atlantis. Among mysterious ancient constructions lies the legend that has captivated humanity for millennia. In 590 BC, for the first time, the wise Athenian legislator and Plato's great-great-grandfather heard the story of a forgotten civilization. The priests spoke of a land beyond the Melkart Stele, a land of great splendor and wisdom, governed by powerful, righteous kings. That place, known as Atlantis, had achieved a level of civilization and knowledge surpassing any other culture of its time.
1: Solón, un legislador griego muy importante, era uno de los siete sabios de Grecia, viajó a Egipto. 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
0: But the story documented by the Egyptian priests tells how Atlantis disappeared in a single day and a single night. A dreadful earthquake shook the very foundations of Atlantis, the capital of that culture, presaging the arrival of a catastrophe of colossal dimensions. Gigantic waves devoured the land with implacable fury, sweeping away the vestiges of the most advanced civilization. Over the course of time, science has believed that a great deal of our history originated in the East, where the first civilizations were born. Since the beginning of mankind, those ancient lands were the cradle of knowledge and discovery. But is that true? Or could there have been other civilizations, now obscured and forgotten, which also played a crucial role in those earliest chapters of mankind? To do that, we must unearth the ancient myths and stories reflected in the oldest archaeological site in the world, Göbekli Tepe. In Mesopotamia, there is a legend which has persisted over time. It speaks of a group of men known as the Apkalu, who arose from the depths of the sea to impart wisdom to mankind. One of those mysterious Apkalu was Oannes, a venerated master who arrived by ship from the other side of the Atlantic Ocean. It is said that he was a man of infinite wisdom. When Oannes and the other Apkalu emerged from the sea, they were received with astonishment and admiration by the inhabitants of the region. The legends describe them as tall, strong, bearded men who arrived with the mission of teaching the secrets of agriculture, astrology, and the arts, which those inhabitants had lost as a result of a great natural catastrophe.
1: Empieza a hablarles de una civilización, de una ciudad que se creó 9.000 años antes del tiempo de Solón, en el 9.600. 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
0: To confirm all those stories, Jesús Camacho must determine whether, at some time in prehistory, there were contacts between the East and the West, which would answer many of the enigmas of history.
1: Que había comercio en el Mediterráneo, que había barcos, embarcaciones, que ya en el 4000, en el milenio cuarto antes de Cristo, comerciaban a uno y otro lado del estrecho, eso lo tenemos documentado arqueológicamente. 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

0: Pica como poco.
1: It is time to embark on a journey to a land full of stories and archaeological mysteries, where history is intertwined with the majesty of nature. The team is heading towards the town of Jimena de la Frontera in the province of Cádiz to explore one of the most ancient and evocative landscapes in Spain. In this natural sanctuary of impressive cork trees and valleys lies the Laja Alta cave, a place where, on its stone walls, history has survived to this day. As Jesús Camacho penetrates further into Laja Alta, he is fascinated, contemplating the ancient images created by our ancestors. Is it possible that those representations are merely works of art? Or could there be clues which connect us with the legendary Atlantis? To try to obtain an answer to that complex question, the explorer is accompanied by two of the leading experts and investigators of megalithic art. Jesús needs to know when they were painted and what they could be telling us.
2: ¿Dónde nos encontramos y qué significa este lugar?
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1: 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But what were they meant to represent?
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0: In the search to unravel the enigmas of Atlantis, following the astonishing findings of the ancient paintings in Laja Alta, we must locate the famous Pillars of Hercules, the reference point which was believed to mark the end of the known world. Were they really located in the Strait of Gibraltar, as many believe? The explorer embarks on a journey of discovery in order to find the answer to a fundamental question. What was the location of the mythical capital of Atlantis culture? With the help of the expert in megalithic art, José Ruiz Mata, we travel to one of the most important historical coastal locations in this story, the Cape of Trafalgar. Both investigators wonder whether the current coastal formation could provide some clues which would enable them to understand what its geography was like 6,000 years ago. To be able to understand what the area was like many millennia ago, the investigators must turn to the ancient texts to confirm whether a chronicler of classical literature makes mention of the Pillars of Hercules and the region of the southern Iberian Peninsula.
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0: Therefore, we turn to the Ora Maritima, a poem written by the Latin poet Rufus Festus Aevianus in the 4th century AD. The protagonist of that story is a sailor from Marseille who goes on a sea journey along the coasts of France and Spain. That voyage takes place in the 6th century BC, and it describes the coastal formation from Gadir, the modern-day city of Cadiz, to the Strait of Gibraltar. Amid the tranquility of the coastal landscape, Jesús Camacho is absorbed in contemplation and reflection, seeking answers in the mystery of the past. Could it be here, in this remote corner of the Iberian Peninsula, that the investigator will find the keys to resolving the enigma of the Strait of Atlantis?

Evianius writes about the Pillars of Hercules, telling us that they were located beyond an Atlantic gulf in a city known as Gadid. Though those words have given rise to innumerable speculations among scientists, if we closely observe the area and the different toponyms that exist to this day, we can make a comparison which brings us closer to reality. Jesus Camacho is convinced that Evianius is making reference to the current Gulf of Cadiz. In his story, he then goes on to say that this is the place where the city of Cadiz lies, and that in the past, it was called Tartessus. When, in the 4th century AD, the Latin poet tells us of a city called Cadiz, there is very little margin for error. He is most definitely referring to the present-day city of Cadiz. He also tells us that that city is the chosen place where the Pillars of Hercules stood. Closely observe the area and the different toponyms that exist to this day, we can make a comparison which brings us closer to reality. Jesus Camacho is convinced that Evianius is making reference to the current Gulf of Cadiz. In his story, he then goes on to say that this is the place where the city of Cadiz lies, and that in the past, it was called Tartessus. When, in the 4th century AD, the Latin poet tells us of a city called Cadiz, there is very little margin for error. He is most definitely referring to the present-day city of Cadiz. He also tells us that that city is the chosen place where the Pillars of Hercules stood.

0: But where were the Pillars of Hercules exactly? Thanks to that description, we can rule out the Strait of Gibraltar as the location of the Pillars of Hercules, because in ancient times, it was known by seafarers and merchants as a gateway to a world of riches, where ships from different parts of the Mediterranean embarked on an adventure whose main goal was trade. The new discoveries made at this site by the archaeologists from the University of Cadiz reveal a fascinating finding: dolmens, which date back to the Bronze Age. That period, from 3300 to 1200 BC, takes us back to an age of great splendor and mystery in the history of mankind. When Avienius writes about a sacred rock rising above crags, Jesus Camacho is convinced that he is referring to the Cape of Trafalgar. In addition, in his writing, he gives a very important detail which, for the investigator, is conclusive. It is the phrase, "and all the sea leaps up, beginning to quake deeply." 1 kilometer out to sea, just opposite the Cape of Trafalgar, there is a very dangerous area of strong currents, known to locals as El Bajo de la Aceitera. It is an area of deep seabeds where the currents of the ocean reach great intensity. That effect, even on days of calm seas, gives the sensation that the sea is boiling or quaking due to the bubbling at the surface. But there is yet another piece of this historic puzzle. Avienius tells us that just after passing that place, the rough rock bristles with cliffs. In this case, he could be referring to the present-day Breña cliffs, located between Caños de Meca and Barbate. All these details become even more important if we look further to the east along the coast, where the Pillars of Hercules are now said to be located. From the Cape of Trafalgar, the explorer travels towards the enigmatic Strait of Gibraltar. Were the Egyptian priests referring to this strait, or was there another one which has been concealed over the course of the millennia?
1: Entonces, Michael, ¿dónde se forja la historia de la Atlántida?
2: En Egipto, un viaje que hace Solón, y allí es informado por dos sacerdotes, uno de el templo de Sais y otro de Heliópolis. 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
0: The investigator enters the unknown in search of answers lying beyond this horizon. The ancestral legends and the secrets of the past are calling to guiding him towards an uncertain destination where, over time, the line between truth and myth has been blurred. In Ora Maritima, Avienius writes the following.

Jesús Camacho is in no doubt that, in this paragraph, Avienus is describing the Rock of Gibraltar. We must take into account two important points which science has been unable to explain. The first is the reference to Zephyr. In Greek mythology, Zephyr was the god of the wind. The summit of that rock has been called Zephyrus, and there could be an explanation for that. The entire area of Cádiz, especially the western and coastal areas, are among the windiest areas in the south of the Iberian Peninsula all year round. In fact, very close to the Rock of Gibraltar, there are places like Tarifa, well known for their long periods of strong wind, perfect for water sports such as sky surf. The second is the summit of the rock. It is said that clouds gather on its summit, concealing its crest-shaped peaks. That type of cloud is known as a Levanter cloud, and it is created by a kind of humid wind which, when it hits the promontory, rapidly rises and forms a system of squalls. That means that in the Grazalema Mountains, in the north of Cádiz, the average annual rainfall is 2,200 cubic meters, which makes it the rainiest place in all of Spain. With all these data and descriptions in the texts, Jesús Camacho is convinced that neither the priests of the Temple of Nike nor Plato were referring to the Strait of Gibraltar as the location of the Stele of Melkart or Pillars of Hercules, at least during prehistoric times. But then, which strait were the authors of classical literature referring to? Could there have been some other place nearby which fits Plato's description? For that, the team must investigate how the geology of the south of the Iberian Peninsula has changed over the course of the last 12,000 years.

Over the course of history, different civilizations have worshipped powerful female figures, goddesses who embodied the forces of nature, fertility, and the mystery of life and death. From Isis in ancient Egypt, the protector of magic and maternity, to Astarte, the great goddess of the Phoenicians, and the virgin of El Rocío, the queen of the marshes, the white dove.

0: They're more than just a name. With the passing of the millennia, those figures have evolved, adopting new faces and names, but conserving the essence of a cult which has persisted over time. The shrines and churches, places of Christian worship, could be located on the sites of ancient pagan sanctuaries where, thousands of years ago, homage was rendered to those first deities. Could it be that beneath the Christian altars, the ancient hearts of Isis, Astarte, and other goddesses still beat? That ancient faith, rather than disappearing, was transformed, living on in the forms and rituals we know today? The worship of the Virgin of El Rocío, adored as the Queen of the Marshes, and the devotion to the Virgin of Carmen, patron saint of sailors, seem to reflect aspects of the ancestral gods, guardians of the waters and fertility. Could it be that those modern figures are the inheritors of the worship of the great goddess Astarte, adapted to the new times and beliefs?
1: Me encuentro en un lugar mágico y lleno de tradición, la aldea del Rocío. 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

0: addition to representing the worship of Mother Nature, life, and fertility, they were also considered to be goddesses of war and the worship of the sea, which could give us a clue to the different relations which, already in prehistoric times, existed between this Western enclave and other cultures beyond the Mediterranean. The archaeological testimonies discovered across the length and breadth of the Doñana National Park lead us to think that women played a fundamental role throughout prehistory. Proof of that is the discovery in the area of a peculiar figure of a woman with a child in her arms, a curious reflection of modern-day images of Christian virgins such as El Rocío or Carmen, the latter also associated with the sea and sailors. Since time immemorial, civilizations have demonstrated their devotion through holy pilgrimages, processions that symbolize not just the physical journey, but also the spiritual journey. In ancient times, those pilgrimages were ways of paying homage to the gods, demonstrating their faith and gratitude, and seeking protection and blessings. Today, those ancestral traditions remain alive, transformed, but intact in their essence. At the heart of the Christian faith, Holy Week becomes a time of profound devotion when the faithful walk along the streets in processions, carrying sacred images, reliving the passion, death, and resurrection of Christ. A spiritual surge which our ancestors also practiced. The pilgrimage of El Rocío is one of the best examples of that continuity. Each year, thousands of people come together on a procession to the hermitage of El Rocío, bearing with them the same faith and devotion which, centuries ago, moved those who walked to the shrines of the ancient gods. We continue to do the things our ancestors taught us, demonstrating our faith through movement, a shared endeavor, and the profound desire to connect with the divine. The traces of the first goddesses appear to be woven into the very fabric of our history. Invisible to the naked eye, but always present. Without knowing it, we have continued to worship the same primordial forces that our ancestors revered. Thus, the essence of Astarte, Isis, and other goddesses persists, camouflaged in new forms, adapted to new times, but as vital and powerful as always. In a world in which the ancient and the modern live alongside each other, perhaps the real question is not whether we have forgotten the first goddesses, but rather whether we have ever stopped worshipping them. During prehistoric times, the southwest of the Iberian Peninsula was one of the best places in the world in which to build a seafaring culture, in which the sea played a vital role for all those people who lived in ancient coastal cities. Without a doubt, we are coming increasingly close to demonstrating that that legacy, handed down to us in the writings of illustrious philosophers, authors, and geographers from all parts of the world, made reference to the Sea of Atlantis and the existence of a culture called Atlantis. If there was a particularly dominant place thanks to its resources, that must have been the area between Cadiz, Huelva, and Seville, an area that has changed and evolved with the passing of the millennia, which, in ancient times, looked out over the sea, and now encompasses vast, fertile fluvial plains. It is time to continue investigating the ancient geography of a region which, in the past, was called Tartessus, and which could have existed long before we might have imagined. This area could have been the epicenter of the capital of the world over 9,000 years ago. Atlantis. Thanks to this investigation, Jesus Camacho and his team have reached the conclusion that the Strait of Gibraltar is not the place referred to by Plato in his writings. And nor were the so-called Stelae of Melkart or the Pillars of Hercules located there. But can the explorer demonstrate a different location of that strait? Is it possible that those Stelae of Melkart were located somewhere else, which in the past was bathed by the Atlantic Ocean? And the most important question, what were all the cultures of the world seeking in this territory? Jesus Camacho is convinced that Plato's Atlantis was a reality. The capital of the prehistoric world has remained undiscovered, due to the difficult interpretation of the geography and many erroneous translations. That is why science has catalogued this part of history as a myth. The explorer has sufficient proof to be able to understand the global importance of the prehistoric society that arose in the southwest of the Iberian Peninsula. Thanks to a new interpretation of the ancient writings and the new discoveries made in the area in recent years, the capital of the prehistoric empire is increasingly close to being discovered.
1: Me encuentro en un lugar con más de 6.000 años de antigüedad, perteneciente a la cultura megalítica del suroeste de la península ibérica. 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

Time shapes the Earth, concealing the secrets of the past and becoming the guardian of lost civilizations. The Atlantic Ocean, the Mediterranean Sea, and its extensive plains have played a crucial role in the cultural and trading history of the southern Iberian Peninsula. Following meticulous interpretation of the ancient texts, the team revealed the existence of a very advanced, powerful seafaring culture over 6,000 years ago in the southwest of the Iberian Peninsula. The most recent investigations have ruled out the present-day Strait of Gibraltar as the strait referred to by Plato in his writings, and therefore the location of the Pillars of Hercules, a strategic landmark giving access to the capital. Over time, the geography of the region has changed, and therefore people might simply have been looking in the wrong place. The investigations undertaken by Jesus Camacho have not yet ended. The findings continue to emerge into the light, leading us inexorably towards the location of the lost city of Atlantis.

The southwest of the Iberian Peninsula, that triangle formed by Huelva, Seville, and Cádiz, has fascinated investigators throughout history, creating controversy with each new discovery. For many, the existence of Atlantis is simply a myth, while for others, it is much more than a reality. A place where a civilization arose, standing as an exemplar for all other civilizations, whose organization, ingenuity, architecture, and power all others aspired to. The access to the capital has always been a mystery which no one has been able to resolve. The misinterpretation of the texts has led to constant confusion in the attempt to reveal the truth about the civilization of Atlantis.

0: 60 kilometers wide, extended over 100 kilometers inland from the present-day line of the coast. It narrowed at the level of Coria del Río and Dos Hermanas in the so-called Coria Strait, and continued to the north between the higher lands of the Aljarafe and Los Alcores, which formed part of the coast. As the Strait of Coria silted up, small sand promontories formed until a new delta was created, a new mouth of the river, which meant that the area north of the Tartessian Gulf was cut off from the sea, leaving an inlet, which later was also clogged up with the sediment carried by the powerful river. And small islands emerged, which would later become the local.
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0: The land filled with all kinds of sedimentation, sand and water, preventing navigation. As a result, a plain was formed, extending over some 2,000 square kilometers, which the divided river now flows through, defining islands and floodable areas along its course, amid lagoons, streams, and watercourses as the tides flow in and out. With that evidence, we can see that its geography has changed with the passage of time. So, where we now see plains and marshlands, our ancient ancestors looked upon the splendor of passing ships from many different parts of the world. Could that change in the geography explain why the capital of Atlantis has never been found, despite the many investigations? Could there have been an almighty cataclysm leading to the burial and destruction of Atlantis?
1: Hay evidencia de la llegada de un tsunami en época calcolítica, en torno al 2500 a.C. 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
0: 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Those catastrophic events

0: 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The coasts, which in ancient times teemed with the life of prosperous cities, now lie hidden beneath layers of sediment, or have been swallowed up by the land itself. After a cataclysm of colossal dimensions, an entire prosperous, powerful civilization was buried under mud, rubble, water, and all kinds of sediments carried along by the tremendous force of the current. Every last corner was entombed beneath a thick layer, which turned a once vital access route into an impassable obstacle.
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0: 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Could the ancestral forms by which they were known have evolved right down to the present day?
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0: After passing through the entrance to the Tartessian Gulf, where Sanlúcar de Barrameda now stands, the sailors continued their journey northwards. Inside the gulf, on both sides of the bay and on the horizon, lay impressive coastal cities, centers of power and culture, which benefited from their access to the sea, such as the current municipality of Lebrija, known in ancient times as Nebrisa. With the passing of time, unexpected remains have been found, of incalculable value in some of the cities, which were once trading hubs. In the municipality of Lebrija, there were 7 candelabra of pure gold, which could have been used in religious ceremonies. Likewise, in the municipality of Ébora, Sanlúcar de Barrameda, a treasure was found composed of over 30 gold objects and other objects made of cornelian. Particularly noteworthy is a large diadem, pendants, earrings, and necklace beads.

0: In the municipality of Camas, Seville, another treasure was discovered, composed of 21 gold and pottery objects, a bracelet, a chain with seals, and a statue of the goddess Astarte. One notable detail is the use of minerals in the jewelry, such as cornelian, also used in the mortuary mask of the pharaoh Tutankhamun. In the Copper Age, after passing through the Tartessian Gulf, the land closed in, until we reached the localities of Coria del Río and Dos Hermanas, to the south of Seville. Remember that Plato spoke of a strait, where there were supposedly two temples dedicated to Melkart. But could Plato have been referring to the strait lying between those localities? The investigator Michael Martinez is convinced he was, because, as Plato's description tells us, there was a strait which connected an advanced society with the Atlantic Ocean.
1: Michael, haciendo referencia al Estrecho de Coria, la Universidad de Sevilla ha hecho estudios haciendo referencia a este estrecho que existió aquí en la antigüedad.
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0: 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Martinez says that during ancient times, this strait was not only a vital maritime channel, but also the center of a prosperous region which could have influenced the legend of Atlantis.
1: Es realmente alucinante porque aún en la actualidad, cuando cruzamos de una orilla a la otra, existe un camino que nos va a llevar hasta el lado opuesto de lo que sería hace miles de años el Estrecho de Coria.
0: To understand what this place was like several millennia ago in the Copper Age, we have turned to recent studies undertaken by geologists from the University of Seville. Using the latest technology in geological and archaeological modeling, we have recreated this ancient strait at the time of its greatest splendor. Imagine a vibrant landscape with deep waters rich in marine life, flanked by fertile coasts inhabited by advanced communities which traded and sailed across these waters.
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0: This enigmatic place could provide us with the key to resolving one of the greatest mysteries in history, the location of Atlantis. But do the measurements given by the authors of classical literature coincide with that described in the writings of Plato? Plato tells us that the capital of Atlantis lay some 50 stadia from the mouth of the strait, i.e., about 11 kilometers. If we take this description and apply it to the Strait of Gorya, we find a surprising coincidence. The distance of 50 stadia, or approximately 11 kilometers, coincides with the distance between the mouth of the strait and several significant archaeological sites in the region. Particularly notable is that of Valentina de la Concepción, a prehistoric settlement whose structures and materials indicate the existence of an advanced civilization for its time. We must continue the investigation with Plato's texts. The philosopher mentions that in this strait, there must have been two strategic points with temples, sacred places where the gods were worshipped, a fundamental practice for prehistoric societies.

0: In Coria del Río stand the well-known San Juan Mountains. During the works carried out in the area, they discovered the remains of a spectacular temple from Phoenician times. That finding is significant, as in many cultures the sacred places were built over other, older ones. It is completely plausible that, beneath this Phoenician temple, there could have been the remains of an even older temple, possibly prehistoric. Its strategic location at an elevated point suggests that it could have also served as a natural lighthouse for the ships arriving from the east and other parts of the world, guiding them through this strait. Another key point is the ancient Roman city of Oripo, in Dos Hermanas, the place where experts such as the archaeologist Oswaldo Arteaga Matute and José Luis Escacena, professor of prehistory and archaeology at the University of Seville, locate the other side of the strait, possibly a sacred place where the other pillar dedicated to Hercules might have stood. If we draw a straight line between Coria del Río and Oripo in Dos Hermanas, we discover a surprising correspondence with a fragment from Ora Maritima by Avienius, which describes the exact distance between the two pillars of Hercules as being 3 miles.
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0: Remember that we previously ruled out the Strait of Gibraltar as the location of the Pillars of Hercules, as it has always been navigable, and the distance between Tarifa and Morocco is 13 kilometers, details which do not coincide with what the ancient texts tell us. This connection not only reinforces the theory that the Strait of Coria could be the one mentioned by Plato, it also underlines the importance of these places as religious and nautical landmarks in ancient times. Could these temples, these lighthouses of the past, be the vestiges of the advanced civilization which inspired the legend of Atlantis? Jesús Camacho is increasingly close to resolving one of the greatest mysteries in history. In the north of the province of Córdoba lies the town of Belalcázar, a place shrouded in mystery and nature. Amid the wooded landscape lies a prehistoric enigma which could shed light on Plato's legendary Atlantis. Jesús Camacho travels to Belalcázar, accompanied by the investigator Michael Martínez. Both head towards the prehistoric complex where over 52 petroglyphs have been discovered in the form of concentric circles. This place could be the key to understanding the relation between this region and the mythical Atlantis. The density of the forest and the darkness make this an ideal place in which to preserve ancient secrets. The explorers are going to investigate these petroglyphs with the hope of discovering more about their purpose and origin.
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0: In the heart of the province of Huelva lie the Rio Tinto mines. A place where history and legend go hand in hand, where the scars of the earth tell us the story of over 5,000 years of mining operations, whose wealth has attracted all the cultures of the world over the course of the millennia. Such an ancient spot could provide clues about the mythical Atlantis, thanks to the maritime trade which aroused curiosity and fostered cultural exchange among Mediterranean civilizations. This mining complex forms part of the Iberian Pyrite Belt, where the greatest concentration of sulfurs is found, stretching across much of the south of the Iberian Peninsula. This region, rich in minerals, contains different types of rocks, thanks to volcanic events which happened some 350 million years ago, and which subsequently facilitated the creation of the rich mineral deposits, which were then exploited, including copper.
1: Esta zona minera a cielo abierto no solo es una fuente de riqueza mineral, sino también un testimonio vivo de la historia. 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
0: The society that lived in the region around the mining area of the Iberian Pyrite Belt experienced considerable growth and enrichment during prehistoric times. The extraction and trading of its minerals have left an indelible mark on history, making Rio Tinto not just a place of geological interest, but also a silent witness to human ingenuity and perseverance over the course of the millennia. The ancient texts even tell us that King Solomon knew of these lands. And that legacy survives to this very day. Different cultures over the course of history recognize the value of these lands rich in copper, silver, and gold, and they established trade routes connecting the south of the Iberian Peninsula with the rest of the ancient world. The wealth created by mining not only transformed the local economy, it also propelled the development of a vibrant network of trade and navigation, which left a lasting mark on the history of the region, the Mediterranean world, and one of the most important civilizations for several millennia, that of Atlantis. What we see today could undoubtedly be a reflection of those first mining works thousands of years ago. Particularly worthy of note is the archaeological site of Tejada la Vieja, lying about 60 kilometers to the northwest of Rio Tinto in the province of Huelva, Andalusia. This place is relevant mainly due to its relation to ancient mining and its occupation prior to the arrival of the Tartessians. The Tejada la Vieja site is characterized by its extensive mining area. It was an important center for the extraction and processing of metals, in particular gold, silver, and copper, which came from the nearby mines, such as those of Rio Tinto. The remains found at this site suggest considerable industrial and artisanal activity related to the smelting of metals and the production of bronze objects. That development of mining was crucial for the economy of this place. The importance of Tejada la Vieja lies in its ability to shed light on the first civilization in the southwest of the Iberian Peninsula, particularly with regard to its interaction with other Mediterranean cultures, and in the development of mining and metalworking technologies, which were crucial for the growth of the region in ancient times.
1: Me encuentro a las afueras de la localidad onubense de Escacena del Campo, en un enclave lleno de historia. 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
0: Near that archaeological site lies the river Wadi Amar. This was of great importance, especially in the context of the trade and exchange networks which characterized the civilizations of the south of the Iberian Peninsula in the Iron Age, particularly during the Tartessian period. The river Guadiamar, which runs through the Rio Tinto mining area, is of strategic importance in the region, as it was a key channel for the transportation and trading of goods, including minerals. In the case of Tejada la Vieja, its proximity to the river Guadiamar and other waterways suggests that the river would have facilitated the exchange of products, both locally and with other Mediterranean cultures.
1: Este es el río Guadiamar a su paso por Sanlúcar la Mayor. 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
0: Our ancestors took advantage of the river to transport metals extracted from the nearby mines, especially gold, silver, and copper, as well as other artisanal products. Those metals, together with agricultural and textile products, were probably transported along the river Guadiamar to larger trading posts, from where the goods could be sent by sea to other civilizations, thus extending the trade links. In addition, the Guadiamar would have served as a means for the transportation of other merchandise, such as pottery, fabrics, or luxury goods, contributing to the economic and cultural dynamism of the region and consolidating the position of Tejada la Vieja as an important center for the production and distribution of goods. The river was not only important for transportation, it also played a fundamental role in the trade networks connecting the interior with the coasts and the rest of the Mediterranean world.

0: Vill stands as a bridge between history and legend. A city whose streets exude centuries of culture and whose name evokes grandeur. But before the palaces, before the cathedrals, Seville already had a story to tell. A story which goes back to the very beginnings of mankind. Long before it was known as Hispalis by the Romans or Isbilia by the Arabs, Seville was already a sacred place. The first settlements were constructed around the Lacus Ligustinus, an inlet of the Atlantic Ocean reaching as far as this sacred city, its lifeblood, marking the destiny of its inhabitants. From the Copper Age on, its fertile lands attracted communities which left behind them tools, pottery, and traces of their existence in the shadows of the villages. Then we have the legend connecting the human and the divine. It is said that it was Hercules, the demigod son of Zeus, who founded Seville. On his travels around the world, after completing his 12 labors, he came to this spot. Attracted by the beauty of these lands, he decided to establish a city here, marking its limits with pillars. The legacy of Hercules remains alive in the symbols of Seville. In the cathedral, among its Gothic marvels, we find carvings which celebrate that hero.
1: Bueno, José Luis, nos hemos trasladado aquí a Sevilla, justo en un enclave importantísimo que es la catedral. ¿Y qué nos puedes contar sobre la simbología, sobre todo del número 7 y Hércules, el famoso Hércules en la mitología?
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0: The same is true of the Renaissance facade of the City Hall. A fusion of myth and reality. Hercules is not only a reminder of the mythological origins of the city, but also an emblem of strength and perseverance.
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0: Today, Seville is a crucible where history and legend live alongside each other. From the prehistoric remains to the presence of Hercules in its architecture, the city invites us to travel through time, to discover its secrets and to form part of its eternal story. And thus, between the tangible reality and the magic of its myths, Seville remains an eternal city, a place where Hercules might have dreamt and where history is constantly being written. But when Plato described Atlantis, could he have been referring to a place near Seville? Are there vestiges which would enable us to draw previously unrecognized parallels? And if so, was Atlantis a myth or a reality? The investigator, satisfied at what has been achieved so far, continues with his investigations. He has shown us what the lower Guadalquivir was like in the Copper Age. The journey undertaken by the sailors in their rich, important trade among civilizations. The location of the Pillars of Hercules, which would give access to the capital of Atlantis and all its riches. We have studied the area in order to see the evolution of its sedimentation through to the present day. Belalcázar revealed the mysterious circular petroglyphs, which could have been clues to important ceremonial rituals of our ancestors, so that the grandeur of this culture would never be forgotten, despite its devastation. We continue our journey, about to discover the mysteries of this capital of Atlantis, deciphering the parallels of the latest findings, the truth behind the myth. Atlantis, a civilization which, after several millennia, remains more alive than ever, arousing insatiable curiosity.
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Because of its organization, power, and strategic position, the civilization of Atlantis stood out as a respected force among all the other cultures of its time. We have explored the parallels between the descriptions of the philosopher Plato and the Latin poet Avienus, revealing that the access to this mythical capital might have been what we now know as the mouth of the river Guadalquivir. In the Copper Age, this area was part of the Tartessian Gulf, a vast maritime bay washed by the waters of the Atlantic, marking the start of a sailing route guiding sailors up to the Coria Strait. This strait, like an ancient toll gate, which Plato described as being flanked by the legendary Pillars of Hercules, controlled the passage towards the capital of Atlantis. Thanks to the measurements indicated by the philosopher and the distances mentioned, we established a possible location of those pillars, proposing a new approach to deciphering its mystery. We were able to observe how the geography has drastically changed since the Copper Age, transforming that impressive estuary into what we now know as the Lower Guadalquivir, a clogged-up landscape concealing the vestiges of a lost civilization.

0: The history of Atlantis has been an enigma that has fueled numerous investigations and theories over the course of the centuries. A lost civilization enveloped in mystery, whose location has been attributed to different corners of the world as people have attempted to unearth a secret which is just as alive now as it has ever been. But could the answer to that enigma lie closer than we ever imagined? Today, we continue to witness the tireless work of the archaeologists who, with dedication and passion, seek to make sense of stories which have remained buried for millennia. With each strike of the hoe, with each unearthed fragment, they shed light on the priceless remains that connect us to a past which jealously guards innumerable secrets. In recent decades, different excavations have been undertaken across the region of the Aljarafe in the province of Seville, which have revealed findings that confirm the parallels described by philosophers such as Plato in their ancient texts. Remains which defy our current understanding, raising questions to which science so far has been unable to provide answers, or in many cases, even a precise dating. We are standing before remains of a time even earlier than what we have traditionally known. Little by little, the bowels of the earth are revealing the traces of the first chapters in our history. A story that is being reconstructed with each finding, reminding us that, in order to reveal its secrets, we must pay attention to each detail, to each fragment of what was once the beginning of our civilization. The Aljarafe is a region within the province of Seville, bordering the marshes of the Guadalquivir from the Quaternary period. The localities closest to the city of Seville are separated from each other by an arm of the river Guadalquivir. The Aljarafe contains villages of great historical importance due to the numerous findings and the constant settlements over the course of history throughout the region and the surrounding area. In the heart of the Aljarafe, two villages rise up as guardians of a past full of mystery and wonder. Valencina de la Concepción and Castilleja de Guzmán. These apparently tranquil villages, united by a shared enigma, have been the focus of attention for science and archaeology, revealing surprising findings which lead us back to remote times hidden beneath the earth, vestiges of a Copper Age civilization which left its mark in this region.
1: Estoy seguro que me encuentro

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The archaeological site of Valentina de la Concepción, covering an area of some 780 hectares, is the largest copper-age village in the entire Iberian Peninsula, and indeed Western Europe. Beyond the Coria Strait, sailing across the ancient waters of the Atlantic, we come to the Aljarafe. What, during the Copper Age, was an ocean, is now extensive croplands. But at that time, a tongue of the sea surrounded the region, making it a prosperous natural port. Here, maritime trade flourished, connecting cultures and weaving a network which would define the history of the region. Following the tracks of that ancient tongue of the Atlantic Ocean, we come to a colossal chain of mountains. These peaks, majestic and mysterious, rise up like silent giants, standing guard over the southern part of the region of the Aljarafe. These mountains have been the natural guardians of the region, protecting its secrets and observing the passage of civilizations which once prospered beneath their shadows, guarding their own enigma. We enter lands rich in stories dating back to prehistoric times. Our destination is Castilleja de Guzmán, to one of the most impressive funerary sites and temples in the world, the Tholos of Montelirio. A place which gives us some clues to the power of this civilization of Atlantis. According to scientific dating, this ancient dolmen dates back to 2900 BC. However, for Jesus, this center of religious ritual could be much older than what the official chronicles have told us. The Tholos of Montelirio, an archaeological discovery unrivaled in the region, is the largest and most majestic ever found in the area, guarding the mysteries of a lost civilization. It is composed of a long corridor measuring 39 meters, with two funerary chambers of circular ground plan at the end, of different sizes, housing the remains of 22 people. Montelirio reveals an enigma which appears to originate from an ancient ritual. Outside the dolmen, a single structure

stood apart, like the silent guardian of the shrine. In the corridor, another structure stood as an eternal lookout, while in the large central chamber, the most astonishing finding from prehistory was discovered. 20 young women arranged in a circle around an altar, adorned with offerings of ivory and amber jewelry. Among them, one woman stands out for her clothing, a long dress composed of thousands of beads made from seashells, a symbol of her lofty position and importance within that society. One of those women had 6 fingers, a characteristic which could be interpreted as a divine sign, a mark of special beings chosen by the gods. Cinnabar, a mineral of an intense red color, adorned the tomb, a sign that those women did not die a natural death. The studies confirmed that all of them died deliberately from mercury poisoning, perhaps as part of a sacred ritual. The Tholos of Montelirio is a place of astonishing discoveries. Its treasures include a single dagger with a blade of rock crystal and a handle of exquisitely carved ivory, employing advanced techniques for the time, so much so that even today it has proven impossible to reproduce it, despite many attempts by experts. The location of this site is not mere coincidence. The sky was an essential guide for ancient civilizations. The stars and constellations were celestial maps which guided those people in their rituals, constructions, and daily lives.

0: Megalithic constructions were built with astonishing precision, aligned with astronomical events such as the solstices and the equinoxes.
1: Me resulta muy curioso que el pasillo del dolmen está orientado justo al este, y esto coincide realmente con un elemento que todos los días vemos, la salida del sol.
0: Atlantis was an advanced civilization, not only in terms of its architecture, but also in its beliefs. The Tholos of Mondelidio is orientated east-west, coinciding with the alignment of the corridor with one of the mountains standing watch in the southern part of the Aljarafe, that of Santa Brígida, one of the most singular and mysterious mountains in the region due to its pyramid-like shape and its location. Both orientations coincide with the autumn equinox. If this is the largest burial ground in the West, stretching across over 200 hectares, Jesús Camacho asks himself, where is the corresponding city? Could this be the key to unearthing the true location of Atlantis? We must not forget that the story of Atlantis originated in the ancient Egyptian city of Sais, in the region of the Nile Delta. The stories tell of a magnificent civilization lying beyond the Pillars of Hercules, which was destroyed due to a natural catastrophe. The connection between Africa and the Iberian Peninsula in prehistoric times is scientifically demonstrated. It is totally plausible that the Egyptians recorded the history of that lost civilization.
1: Si los arqueólogos dicen que se han encontrado cuerpos de personas de origen africano en esta zona, es bastante probable que la historia de la Atlántida haya llegado a Egipto. De esta forma, los sacerdotes del templo de Neik tenían constancia de lo ocurrido en este lugar.
0: Here, in this land impregnated with history and secrets, the Tholos of Montelirio is not the only finding. Science has revealed the existence of several additional dolmens in the area. The Ontiveros dolmen, located several meters further to the west. The La Pastora dolmen, the only one which can be visited. And the Matarubilla dolmen, located further to the south, in the area known as the Señorío de Guzmán. Those are the most prominent monuments, but they could be just part of an even greater enigma. Jesús Camacho is convinced that there are still more secrets to be discovered. With the assistance of LIDAR technology, he embarks on a search to reveal what lies hidden beneath the mantle of the Earth. Armed with his laptop computer and a detailed LIDAR map, Camacho travels around the area in search of possible funerary mounds, determined to unearth the truth of this ancient and enigmatic civilization.
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1: Jesús Camacho enters the municipality of Valencina de la Concepción. This place, shrouded in mystery and legends, has witnessed the most astonishing discoveries in recent years. As he advances, the feeling of mystery becomes more intense. Each kilometer traversed is a step further towards revealing the secrets of a lost civilization. His destination is a place that has captured the imagination of archaeologists and adventurers alike. The first stop on this journey is in the area of El Depósito, a vast stretch of land which has guarded buried secrets for millennia. Here, geophysics has revealed something extraordinary. Through detailed studies undertaken by the German Archaeological Institute, underground structures have been discovered, challenging our understanding of the past. These structures, hidden beneath layers of earth and time, have an intriguing form. Their layout and architectural characteristics are astonishingly similar to the descriptions given by Plato in his dialogues Timaeus and Critias. According to Plato, Atlantis was composed of concentric circles of land and water, a vision which has fascinated generation after generation.
0: Me encuentro en la zona norte de Valencina de la Concepción, precisamente con el mapa superpuesto de GPS con la geofísica que realizó el año pasado el Instituto Arqueológico Alemán. 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
1: 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Could these structures be the vestiges of the mythical Atlantis? Or are they simply an astonishing coincidence?
2: Lo más sorprendente de Valencina es que está construida con círculos concéntricos que parece que están hechos con un compás.
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1: From the great extension of El Depósito, Jesús Camacho heads several kilometers to the west, further into the enigmatic village of Valencina de la Concepción. His destination, a portion of land known as the Cerro de la Cabeza, The Valencina de la Concepción Archaeological Site is considered one of the largest of the Copper Age Empire, exceptional in terms of both its extensive area and its archaeological riches. With its 252 hectares, the village of Valencina could have housed a population of around 25,000 people, coinciding with the descriptions of a large city given by Plato in his texts. But have there been other findings at this site which could be considered parallels with Plato's stories? The answer is yes. Plato tells us that every certain number of years, the kings of the different confederations met in Atlantis to discuss matters of great import. The archaeologists have found some indications that in this prehistoric village, periodic pilgrimages and meetings took place. This astonishing discovery is based on the finding of several layers of snail shells deposited beneath the sand. We can identify a layer of snails, a layer of earth, and another layer of snails above it, repeated until it almost reaches the surface. For Jesús Camacho, this is irrefutable evidence that every 4 or 5 years, large gatherings were held in this city. But is that the only thing that has been found in this area of the Cerro de la Cabeza which could be related to Plato's texts? The answer is no. This site hides even deeper, more mysterious secrets.

0: Dialogues Timaeus and Critias. Plato describes in detail the sacred rituals held by the kings of Atlantis. One of those rituals consisted of tying a bull to a column with a rope. Then they released it and chased it. Finally, they cut the head off the bull, a sacred animal, and drank its blood from a gold cup. During the excavation works at Cerro de la Cabeza, the archaeologists have unearthed evidence which eerily evokes those ancient tales. Several bull skulls have been found, cut off and separated from the body, carefully placed on trays in ritual fashion. Is that just a coincidence? Or is there a real connection between the ancient texts and this enigmatic site? Those findings invite us to deep reflection, to question what is myth and what is reality.
1: Lo que hemos descubierto aquí en Valencina de la Concepción es realmente fascinante. 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
0: The answer to that question appears to be yes. Through geophysics, the investigators have detected possible defensive structures like bulwarks at the Cerro de la Cabeza. Though these findings are only preliminary, they suggest fascinating parallels with other archaeological sites in eastern Andalusia, such as Los Millares in the province of Almería. But Jesús Camacho has a surprise for us. On the western face of the La Cabeza mountain, remains of an ancient wall built of adobe have been found. This discovery is crucial because it demonstrates that the place was fortified, and its characteristics surprisingly coincide with Plato's descriptions of the walls of Atlantis.
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0: 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The coincidence between the ancient descriptions and the archaeological findings is astonishing, giving us tangible proof of the possible existence of a defensive structure like the one described by Plato. The evidence of a defensive wall and the possible associated structures adds another layer to the narrative of an ancient powerful civilization, possibly the capital of the ancient empire of Atlantis.

0: We have found evidence of a city shaped in concentric rings and moats, remains of Uruk heads that were deposited after a ritual, and evidence that this ancient city was an enclave where a large number of people gathered as a form of pilgrimage. But Plato includes in his dialogues that springs were found in that city. Is there currently any indication that we can add to this research effort?
1: Me ha llamado mucho la atención, andando por este camino, el primero su nombre, se llama Camino del Agua, y todo tiene un porqué. 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
0: Jesús Camacho's team is very surprised to discover that there are more springs in the area. Notably, the Las Halleras stream, which emerges from underground and is classified as a spring. As the investigation in Valentina de la Concepción moves ahead with gigantic strides, one crucial question still remains. Plato tells us about a natural catastrophe which destroyed the capital of Atlantis. Is there evidence in this area that could confirm that hypothesis? According to Plato's stories, Atlantis was devastated by a series of natural disasters, causing its destruction and submersion into the sea. That catastrophe left the mythical city in ruins, and it disappeared forever. Recently, an astonishing discovery has added a new chapter to our search for the truth about Atlantis. During the works on the municipal library, very close to the Cerro de la Cabeza archaeological site, the archaeologists revealed a system of ditches with areas of terracing and bridges, structures which appear to have formed part of a sophisticated defensive or communication system. But the real surprise came when, on digging deeper, remains of those bridges were found at the bottom of the ditch. This finding raises interesting questions. In his dialogues Timaeus and Critias, Plato describes how the capital of Atlantis was destroyed in a single day and a single terrible night as a result of major earth tremors. The scientists now suggest that those destroyed bridges could be closely related to a seismic event of great magnitude.

0: Bottom of the ditch suggests that a powerful earthquake could have caused the collapse of those structures and their subsequent sinking. That material evidence coincides with the sudden catastrophe which washed away the city in a single day. Remember the position of those remains of snails. That suggests that this area could also have been flooded and destroyed, which could have caused the snail shells to have been violently pushed to the surface, remaining in perfect layers, now covered over by the passage of time. Now, Juan Antonio Morales, professor of geology at the University of Huelva, has added a new perspective to the seismic events which could have affected the region. According to his studies, around 2500 BC, an earthquake in the Gulf of Cadiz unleashed one of the largest mega-tsunamis in history, as confirmed by the carbon-14 tests.
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0: Curiously, the archaeology in Valentina de la Concepción reveals that around 2200 BC, that prehistoric city became almost uninhabited, which could be directly related to the catastrophic event in the Gulf of Cádiz. According to Camacho, a large earthquake could have caused the collapse of key structures in Valentina de la Concepción, such as the bridges. Subsequently, the tsunami could have reached this area, blocking the Coria Strait. Do you remember that Plato described how, following the tsunami, the strait became unnavigable and impassable?
2: Nos dice Platón, tras una noche aciaga, parece ser que hay un terremoto, un posterior tsunami. 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
0: But what happened to the inhabitants who lived in Valentina de la Concepción? The archaeological records indicate that some of them were of African origin. Perhaps they returned to their lands of origin in northern Africa, taking with them the stories of the tragic event which devastated their previous home. Those stories would have reached Egypt, influencing the local legends and myths. Thus, the tragedy of Valentina de la Concepción could have left behind a trace which, in time, was transformed into the legend of Atlantis as recounted by Plato. After that catastrophe, those who managed to survive moved north within the Iberian Peninsula, as well as to the western part of Andalusia, in search of a new beginning. We have immersed ourselves in one of mankind's greatest mysteries, the story of Atlantis. From Plato's dialogues to modern explorations, each discovery has shed new light on a civilization which, for millennia, has been considered a myth. Our journey began with Plato, who, based on stories which reached him via the Egyptian priests, described an advanced, powerful civilization located beyond the Pillars of Hercules. However, the investigation suggests that interpretation could be wrong. The Strait of Gibraltar has always been navigable, whereas Plato described a catastrophe which rendered that region inaccessible, covered in mud and sludge. That led us to review the ancient maps in order to investigate other places. In the Copper Age, the present-day mouth of the river Guadalquivir was a maritime bay bathed by the Atlantic Ocean, known as the Tartessian Gulf. That gulf connected to a natural inlet, the Cordia Strait, which, according to the measurements and descriptions given by Plato, could have been the true entrance to the mythical capital of Atlantis. Following that route, we come to the Aljarafe, in the province of Seville, a place which now lies some 100 kilometers inland, but which in the past was surrounded by the waters of the so-called Lacus Ligustinus. In the municipality of Valentina de la Concepción, we discovered what could have been the heart of Atlantis, the largest Copper Age necropolis ever discovered, and a fortified settlement which fits in perfectly with Plato's description of the capital of that civilization. That settlement, which could have housed tens of thousands of people, reveals a social organization and a structure which is uncannily similar to that described by the Greek philosopher. The archaeological investigations and the geophysical studies carried out in recent decades have provided us with powerful evidence of the existence of an advanced civilization with great knowledge. However, that powerful culture was abruptly destroyed by a cataclysm of enormous proportions, a natural disaster which buried its cities beneath the water, mud, and rubble. Everything was destroyed, inaccessible, and what was once a flourishing capital was transformed into an inhospitable, forgotten landscape. Over the course of these episodes, we have put forward the hypothesis that Atlantis is not just a legend, but rather a historic reality that has been misinterpreted for centuries. The location of the capital, suggested by Plato's descriptions and supported by the archaeological evidence, could rewrite history as we know it. But why has science been so unwilling to accept that possibility? Is it because of the difficulty of correctly interpreting the ancient texts, or because of the fear of a radical change in our understanding of the past?

0: Just a few kilometers from Valentina de la Concepción, in the municipality of Camas, seven hills rise up beneath the golden light of the dusk, shimmering, guarding great secrets. However, one in particular stands out. Due to its pyramid-like shape, the name of this hill shines with a special light, Santa Brígida, Saint Bridget, the brightest light of all. A name which in itself seems to contain a hidden message. And it is not the only place in the region where a star guides the way. That similarity, both subtle and powerful, has persisted over the course of the centuries, connecting these lands in an enigma which appears to defy time.
1: Llegados a este punto, voy a llamar a nuestro compañero Michael para que me explique por qué están aquí situadas las supuestas siete colinas artificiales. ¿Qué tal, Michael? 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
0: What secrets still lie within Santa Brígida? Could these lands have borne witness to a much more ancient history than we have ever imagined? Some believe that beneath this mountain lies the answer to one of the greatest questions in the history of mankind, the fate of Atlantis. The magnitude of that lost civilization has left behind vestiges which enable us to understand our past, the very beginning of our history, many of them yet to be discovered. What future revelations still lie hidden in the mists of time? Will history have to be rewritten?

0: Power beyond belief. Luxury beyond imagination. Mummies beyond description. Riches beyond fabulous. Welcome to the afterlife, ancient Chinese style. Enter the secret, splendid, tragic world of China's mega tombs. Man-made mountains that once proclaimed the might of emperors and brought dynasties to their knees. China, Shaanxi Province. A few kilometers outside the city of Xi'an. Just another day on another busy highway in the world's fastest growing economy. Until the highway suddenly becomes a runway. Over the next 45 minutes, a team of experts steers a small drone aircraft over Shaanxi's farmlands and brings it back to Earth. Retrieving its precious payload. Images of an astonishing world. A world of mega marvels. Hundreds of earthen mounds rising above the farmlands near Xi'an. Some merely large, others gigantic. What's buried inside them is mostly unknown. But who's inside isn't any mystery. These are the tombs of emperors, generals, lords and ladies, some of the richest and most powerful people who ever lived on Earth. Two thousand years ago, these peaceful farmlands ran with blood as armies clashed and dynasties rose and fell. They rang with music and laughter as China's nobility reveled in all life's pleasures. And they echoed with the sounds of toil as thousands of workers built massive pyramid tombs, monuments of a splendid world even death couldn't end.
1: These tombs were symbols of power. They were symbols of wealth. They were symbols of political legitimacy. They said everything about how a person lived in their lifetime. They said it for eternity. To put it simply, we could say, I've got the biggest tomb, I'm the best.
0: It's a rare event when archaeologists open one of these mega tombs, giving experts like architectural historian Tonya Eckfeld a look inside. So many mysteries still lie beneath the earth. But one thing is clear. Centuries ago, building these tombs was a mega challenge. To satisfy their emperors, engineers had to move millions of tons of earth, dig huge holes dozens of meters deep, and cover them with man-made mountains. How did they do it? Today, the Earth is yielding a terrible secret. The tragic price of building these monuments to glory. A price paid in suffering and blood. A price the Chinese people often refuse to pay. For nearly 1,000 years, these massive engineering projects helped create powerful dynasties. But they also helped destroy them. And one tomb was the greatest and the most destructive of them all. The year is 246 BC. China doesn't exist. Instead, seven small kingdoms fight each other for supremacy. In one of them, called Qin, a new king has just inherited the throne. He's only 13 years old. But one of his first acts as king is to order the construction of his tomb. To us, 13 might seem a little young to be worrying about death. But as archaeologist Charles Higham points out, 2,000 years ago, 13 was a lot older than it is today.
2: Who can tell how long he would live? Some people were dying in their 20s or 30s, and therefore it was vital for him to ensure his immortality immediately.
0: For the royal tomb builders, success or failure depended on getting one thing right: location. In ancient China, important tombs had to be built on higher ground, and a king's tomb had to be the highest of all. But building on high ground was no guarantee of success, unless workers could easily dig it dozens of meters deep. The tomb builders picked a site 89 kilometers from the royal capital, on the slope.

What they probably didn't know was that the tomb they were about to build would be one of the greatest tombs ever built on Earth. Because the boy king of Qin didn't go to an early grave. He grew up to do something no Chinese ruler had ever done.

0: and what he had done.
1: What better way to project your limitless power than to have the biggest mausoleum, the biggest pyramid ever built?
0: For his tomb builders, the first emperor's triumph was one of history's biggest game changers. Now, they couldn't just build a tomb that was fit for a king. They had to build a monument to the most powerful man in China's history. Luckily, they were already working from a brilliant blueprint. A tomb that centuries later would astonish its discoverers. 1977. Chinese archaeologists excavate the tomb of an aristocrat named Zhong Houyi, who died some 200 years before the first emperor. It was a tomb unlike any ever found in China. Earlier Chinese tombs had been simple vertical shafts. But Zhong Houyi's tomb was an underground palace, divided into chambers with holes in their walls and the coffin, so that his soul could roam at will through his eternal mansion.
1: 200 years before the first emperor's tomb, we have a whole new concept, and that concept is this, that you don't just have a tomb, you have a palace, an underground set of chambers, each one to its own purpose, within which the dead would live in perpetuity.
2: These great and powerful men would live on after death, and their tombs would need to satisfy all their requirements.
0: Zhong Houyi's afterlife required a complete orchestra and almost 10 tons of exquisite bronze serving vessels.
1: The bronze serving vessels, the wine vessels, the food vessels in this particular tomb are, at least in my view, some of the most, if not the most, spectacular bronze castings ever to come from the ancient world.
0: But fine music and fine food weren't all that kept Zhong Houyi eternally happy. Archaeologists found the skeletons of 8 young women in his tomb. Concubines slain at his death to keep their master company for eternity.

0: Some 2 centuries after the death of Zhang Hoyi, engineers began building the first emperor's tomb. China's greatest underground palace. But according to archaeologist Wang Shiyi, the tomb builders couldn't even tackle that challenge until they solved another problem. A problem that threatened disaster.
1: We are standing on the drainage side of Mount Li. There are 5 streams flowing down through Mount Li, and all of them were flowing directly towards the first emperor's tomb. Every year during flood season, the level of the water was high. The tomb's construction might be plagued by floods.
0: Before they could start building the first emperor's tomb, his engineers had to divert the streams that threatened to destroy it. Drivers on this highway may not know it, but they are passing the 2,000-year-old solution.
1: I'm standing on the dam, which is 3,000 meters long, between 20 and 75 meters wide at the top, and between 12 and 15 meters high. It was built with earth removed from man-made ditches that redirected streams around the tomb.

0: For the first emperor's tomb builders, constructing a dam that size was only the warm-up act. With water now diverted from the tomb site, they had to dig big until they had a burial chamber large enough for an emperor's underground palace. When the emperor died years later, they'd have to cover the pit with a man-made mountain. Fortunately for them, they were about to build China's biggest tomb with one of history's most remarkable building materials. Even today, it's easy to find, easy to work with, and very, very cheap. Dirt cheap. On New Zealand's North Island, engineering student John Cheer and his team are building a house. But this house isn't made of brick or wood or stone. It's made of dirt. That's right, dirt.
1: Just control it very carefully. If you ram it softly first, you'll get it down a little bit.
0: John and his crew are part of a worldwide movement of 21st century builders who think that turning the earth under our feet into roofs over our heads is a great way to go.
1: It might look like ordinary dirt, but it's actually a very strong material.
2: Drop them down, right?
1: Yeah. These earth structures last hundreds of years, sometimes even thousands of years.
0: Structures like the oldest sections of the Great Wall of China, still standing today. Thanks to some simple but powerful building techniques that haven't changed in over 2,000 years.
1: Awesome.
0: Whether it's a house in modern New Zealand or the Great Wall of China, building successfully with dirt depends on two things. First, add a binding material to the earth so it won't crack and fall apart.
1: Try and be like the rain. Sprinkle it all over, but lightly.
0: Today, the New Zealand crew's using flax fibres that grow nearby. But the first emperor's builders had binders of their own that were just as easy to find.
1: The Chinese use sticky rice to bind their soil. It's also quite common to use manure.
0: Second, keep water out. Water will find its way into any air pockets inside an earthen wall. Once inside, it will turn the earth to mud, or freeze and expand, and the wall will collapse. So, if you're building with earth, you need to make sure it doesn't have any air pockets. And there's only one way to do that. Ramming it down into a frame to squeeze out all the air until it's as dense as concrete.
1: Judging from what I can see, the boys have done a very good job, and I can tell because this wall is very smooth, and when you feel it, it's very solid, and that means we got the ramming right.
0: And these guys aren't the only ones who got it right. In Xi'an, archaeologists are excavating the tomb of an ancient Chinese general. Its rammed earth walls are nearly 2,000 years old and still going strong.
3: The secret of this rammed earth construction is to build it up in small layers and pound it very, very thoroughly until it becomes extremely hard. That way, it becomes very, very stable. This wall shows the rammed earth construction. What we see here are many, many layers, perhaps 25 or 30, just in this small part of wall that have been marked out by the archaeologist, each one showing a layer of rammed earth. It would have taken hundreds of men many months to complete the whole tomb using this method of rammed earth construction. To knock on it, it's almost as hard as concrete.
0: Hundreds of layers of rammed earth built this general's tomb. And it was tiny compared with the tomb of China's first emperor. A man-made mountain some 350 meters on each side, between 50 and 70 meters high, and made from more than 3.5 million tons of earth. And it was more than just a tomb. It was nearly 6,000 hectares, one of the largest mortuary complexes anywhere on Earth. The tomb's never been excavated, but ancient accounts give an unforgettable description of the burial chamber. Its roof shining with heavenly constellations. Its floor recreating the emperor's realm with flowing rivers and oceans made of mercury. And replicas of all his palaces waiting to welcome his soul. Surrounded by everything he would need to rule for eternity as he had on Earth.

0: everything. The ancient accounts don't even mention what his tomb builders tucked away in three obscure pits in one corner of the tomb. An army of clay, 8,000 strong, the now famous Terracotta Warriors. Nearby pits held other magnificent statues of jugglers, acrobats, officials, and chariots, and horses attended by their grooms. The Emperor's world modeled in bronze and clay. And a break from a very dark tradition. Before the first emperor, Chinese rulers sacrificed real people to serve them in death. But the number of human lives needed to equip this tomb for the afterlife would have been too awful to contemplate.
1: By the time of the first emperor, it was clear that you couldn't literally slay an entire regiment of an army. But replicas were perfectly satisfactory.
0: But concubines were different. Ancient records claim that the first emperor took all his childless concubines with him to the grave. But are those ancient records true? In 2005, a team of archaeologists found evidence they might be. They discovered the outlines of a huge 80 by 50 meter chamber inside the mound. Surrounded by a stone wall nearly 150 meters long and 125 meters wide. They also discovered high concentrations of mercury in the surrounding soil. A huge burial chamber and high concentrations of mercury hint that tales of underground rivers and seas of mercury and stories of sacrificed concubines might be true. But there's another incredible story about this tomb. A story that's created a mystery. A mystery that remains unsolved to this day. Ancient records say that when the first emperor's tomb was finished, it was 115 meters high, twice as tall as it is today. At that height, its base would have been 500 meters on each side, making the tomb five times bigger than it is today and four times bigger than Egypt's Great Pyramid. If it was so much bigger, why is it so much smaller today? Many experts believe that 2,000 years of wind and rain have eroded the tomb's enormous dirt mound. But there's another theory. Some believe the tomb's too low because it was never finished. Why would the most powerful man in China spend years building himself an incredible tomb and then not finish it? In this pomegranate orchard near the tomb, archaeologist Zhang Zhongli may have found the answer.
2: There are huge numbers of bones here. This one is either a thigh or a shin. There is a scalp over here. You can even see teeth here. So the body lies this way.
0: The first emperor's tomb wasn't just built with tons of cheap dirt. It was also built with thousands of cheap human lives.
2: We cannot tell how many skeletons are here. They're all mixed together. I think there's one here and another over here. The bodies are not placed in any order. This is a group tomb.
0: Who were these people? Their modern portraits are nearby. When he unified all of China, the first emperor acquired the biggest labor force in Chinese history. A force he conscripted to build his mega tomb. Today, visitors to the tomb site see those workers depicted as heroes. But their bones tell a very different story.
2: Look at this skull. From the teeth, we know that this person was only around 30 years old. But he died because of intense work and difficult working conditions.
0: Even for strong young men in the prime of life, building the first emperor's tomb was a living hell. Tomb workers labored from dawn to dusk. Worked to exhaustion, deprived of food and sleep, thousands succumbed to miserable deaths.
2: After any worker died, his body was thrown in a burial ground rather than in a personal grave. The bones were piled up more than 10 centimeters high.
3: The terracotta warriors were buried with more consideration and dignity than the workers who were worked to death.
0: Archaeologists have found most of these workers tossed into pits without proper burial. But one group of shackled, broken men was interred in graves and buried with tiles listing each man's name and hometown. What made these men different? The answer deepens the tragedy.
2: The dead laborers came from different backgrounds. Those who could afford to carve their names on tiles had a higher social status. They came here to repay their debts.
0: Impoverished debtors suffered side by side with criminals and slaves. Even ordinary citizens had to give 1 year of their lives to building the tomb. But many worked far longer.
2: The first emperor could give any reason to keep citizens working. So many citizens couldn't go back to their normal lives.
3: The first emperor's tomb is entirely impressive. It's wonderful. It's innovative. It's inspirational. The tomb is also shocking because of the human suffering it caused.
0: The tomb's horrific toll in human labor wasn't its only cost. No Chinese ruler had ever spent so much money on his tomb. In the end, the price was too high. The first emperor died in 210 BC. The next year, China's exhausted people rose in revolt. 3 years later, his successor was murdered. And his dynasty ended. After only 15 years.
3: It's inspirational. The tomb is also shocking because of the human suffering it caused.
0: The tomb's horrific toll in human labor wasn't its only cost. No Chinese ruler had ever spent so much money on his tomb. In the end, the price was too high. The first emperor died in 210 BC. The next year, China's exhausted people rose in revolt. 3 years later, his successor was murdered. And his dynasty ended. After only 15 years. In the chaos that followed the emperor's death, his tomb may never have been finished. And that might explain why it isn't as tall as it's supposed to be. The tomb built to proclaim an omnipotent dynasty helped destroy it in a single lifetime. But the first emperor's great achievement, a unified China, never fell apart. New rulers would inherit his empire. and struggle with a seemingly impossible challenge. How to build great tombs

0: 2002 BC. 8 bloody years have passed since the death of China's first emperor. A peasant leader defeats rival armies and founds China's next imperial dynasty, the Han.
1: The manner of government of the Han was far less abrasive, far less dramatic, and far less of the harshness that is to be found with the totalitarian approach of the first emperor.
0: But the first emperor still haunts the new dynasty. His massive tomb dominates the landscape, demanding to be equaled by anyone claiming to succeed him.
2: The first Han Emperor also wanted a tomb which would serve as a monument equally impressive to that of the first emperor. The dilemma for him was how to do this without also causing hardship to the people.
0: Generations of Han emperors would read that riddle, building a line of gigantic tombs just north of their imperial capital. And that location was no accident. 2,000 years ago, these tombs stood between the Han Empire and its most terrifying enemy, the Huns. Year after year, the murderous nomads swept down from the northern steppes, plundering China's wealth. Han emperors built their tombs where they could help defend the empire.
2: It's a sign of architectural and monumental strength in a physical sense, also in a spiritual sense. If the spirits of the emperors could live on, then they would be a protective force between those at the capital, those in the Han Empire, and those beyond.
0: But to offer more than symbolic protection, the imperial tombs would also have to be military outposts. At one tomb called Anling, archaeologist Zhao Nanfeng has found evidence that they were. Across the road, a modern village still boasts rammed earth walls built during the Han Dynasty, when this village was Anling's fortified tomb town.
3: West of where I'm standing is Anling's tomb town. We have discovered that Anling's town was 1,200 meters long from east to west, 800 meters wide from south to north.
0: In Han times, Anling's tomb town was home to 100,000 people who helped build and maintain the imperial tomb. And they helped defend the empire whenever the Huns showed up. But marauding nomads weren't the only threat. Han emperors had other dangerous enemies inside their own borders. Powerful nobles who commanded their own armies. Potential rivals to the imperial throne. Another reason for tomb towns. The emperor always chose a powerful aristocrat to oversee the building of his tomb. An honor no one could refuse, even though it meant leaving home to live in a tomb town. In return, the tomb town was excused from paying taxes. But the emperor got the best of the bargain by separating rivals from their power base at home.
3: By moving these local strongmen close to the capital, the emperor could control them. The local lords lost their power, and the emperor's power grew.
0: The size of imperial Han tombs hints at magnificent burials inside. But that's something we may never know, because no archaeologist has ever excavated a Han emperor's tomb.
1: These are great ancestors of the Chinese people. Is it right and proper to get into and to excavate and to find out more when they should, in fact, be left as they would have wished themselves, in peace, in perpetuity? Well, this is a very interesting dilemma.
0: But archaeologists have opened the tombs of royal Han princes. Inside, they've found an astonishing world, built for an afterlife beyond imagination. Some 850 kilometers from the imperial tombs at Xi'an lies the modern city of Xuzhou. During the Han Dynasty, this place was ruled by the emperor's relatives. Today, you can visit their tombs, where kings believed their luxurious lives on earth would continue after death. One tomb, called Beidongshan, was a reproduction of an earthly palace built inside a hill, complete with a kitchen, pantries, washrooms, everything a dead king would need to party on in his accustomed style.
1: This room was for enjoyment, it was for dancing, it was for pleasure. There would have been music, there would have been feasting, there would have been great endless banquets. And it was here to entertain the dead prince in perpetuity. And so all around us we have all the other chambers that were necessary to maintain his lifestyle forever.
0: In one of Beidongshan's chambers, a hole in the floor leaves no doubt these tombs had everything. A nearby tomb called Guishan boasts a grander version of the same convenience, a toilet. But unlike Beidongshan, Guishan was hollowed out of solid rock, a feat that reveals its ancient builders' considerable skill.
1: The entrance tunnel to the Guishan tomb is 56 meters long, but it was constructed with such incredible accuracy that today a laser beam goes straight down the tunnel without touching anything.
0: Dripping underground water would have eventually destroyed this tomb, but its ingenious builders turned their biggest problem into an asset.
1: The tomb builders here were so intent on getting everything perfect for their prince that they very sensibly here, where the water is dripping steadily down the rocks, they very sensibly cut a basin or well into which the water was retained and accumulates. And of course, the prince would have needed water for cooking, he would have needed it for washing, and here it was, an eternal supply.
0: But to properly enjoy the afterlife, a king needed more than just the perfect tomb. He also needed a magnificent burial suit, made of thousands of pieces of jade, believed to preserve the body forever. Ancient texts hint that during the Han Dynasty, alchemists and embalmers tried to keep aristocratic corpses eternally fresh. And at least once, they may have succeeded. In 1971, workers digging a tunnel in the Chinese city of Changsha made one of the most incredible archaeological discoveries of all time. A tomb built in the 2nd century BC at the time of the Han Dynasty. Fully equipped with model servants, musical instruments, and baskets of food for the eternal enjoyment of the dead. But none of those treasures compared to what archaeologists found inside the coffin. The body of a noblewoman named Xin Jue. Xin Jue had died more than 100 years before the birth of Jesus. But incredibly, her body was so well preserved that Chinese pathologists could autopsy it like a freshly dead corpse. No one can explain how Xin Jue became one of the best-preserved mummies ever found. But some believe her tomb builders had engineered her amazing preservation. Dead bodies decay faster when they're exposed to air and water in the grave. But Xin Jue's embalmers buried her in a tomb 20 meters deep, wrapped her body tightly in 20 layers of silk, sealed it into four nested coffins, each of them sealed with lacquer, and surrounded her wooden burial chamber with a meter and a half of charcoal and over a meter of dense white clay. All that would have kept air and water away from her corpse, proof to some experts that Xin Jue's tomb was purpose-built to preserve her body. But the Han also surrounded tombs with loose stones and gravel, because air and water weren't the only tomb invaders. In ancient China, grave robbers were the ultimate threat to a happy afterlife. Some tomb builders tried false advertising to keep robbers away. This 2,000-year-old inscription on the Guishan tomb advises would-be thieves not to bother, since the tomb has nothing valuable inside. It didn't work. Guishan was robbed anyway. According to archaeologist Zhang Jianlin, loose stones and gravel were a much better way to foil tomb robbers, simply because the robbers couldn't dig through them.
3: When robbers tried to dig a hole, the sand and stones would collapse and keep falling down, so they couldn't keep digging. This is a burglar-proof method.
0: But that wasn't the only way the Han discouraged tomb robbers. This army of clay soldiers found in a Han general's tomb is striking evidence of a downsized afterlife. These troops were doll size compared to the first emperor's life-size terracotta army. And their weapons were toys, unlike the real weapons the terracotta warriors held.
2: What we see here is that the ruling class have learnt a lot about how to be a wise ruler. There was not that degree of wastefulness that we saw in the Qin period.
0: Han Dynasty tombs cost less money than the first emperor's massive mausoleum. But a grim discovery reveals that Han tomb builders could be just as cruel as the first emperor. Excavators found these iron shackles still clamped to the bones of workers who died building a Han emperor's tomb. Archaeologist Chen Bo shows just how painful they were.
3: The two round ones are worn on the wrists and are very similar to handcuffs. The one with the long tail was designed to put on a slave's neck. The long tail pushed down against the spine. In this way, slaves were forced to bend down while working. They couldn't stand up straight, so it prevented slaves from escaping.
2: Through the centuries, there were uprisings at tomb construction sites. It was not unknown for the workers to revolt, to throw stones at officials, to cause damage and to run away.
0: In 220 AD, after four centuries of rule, the Han Dynasty

0: leaving future emperors to ponder the enduring riddle of building for grandeur while hanging on to power. One dynasty would search the past and find a brilliant solution that still gave emperors glory while finally ending centuries of suffering. About 600 AD, China emerged from the centuries of political chaos that followed the downfall of the Han. For the next 300 years, the emperors of the Tang dynasty would lead their country to new heights of wealth and sophistication.
1: During the Tang dynasty, China was the most advanced country in the whole world. It had a thriving capital with more than a million people. It was multicultural. People came from all over the world. It was well connected to other parts of Asia and even to Europe via the Silk Routes. It was prosperous, it was enlightened, it was advanced.
0: Enlightened as they were, Tang emperors were well aware of the age-old imperial predicament. Only great tombs guaranteed respect, but expensive tombs that drained the treasury and enslaved the people guaranteed rebellion.
1: As one Tang emperor said, "The people are like water. They can support your ship or they can overturn it and sink it."
0: Preferring to sail instead of sink, Tang emperors searched for a solution to the problem of tomb building. They found it here, at Ba Ling, the tomb of a Han emperor named Wen Di. Appalled by tomb building's huge cost and the terrible suffering it caused, Wen Di decreed that his tomb would be different. Ba Ling isn't a huge pit covered with a man-made mound. Instead, Wen Di ordered his engineers to tunnel a shaft into a mountain. It was easy, it was cheap, and it found grandeur in nature instead of building it on the backs of slaves.
2: A great emperor should have a very high and big mound on his tomb. But the problem disappears when it comes to a mountain tomb. The only thing to do is to dig a shaft. Digging a shaft only needs dozens of people, while constructing a mound would need at least tens of thousands of people.
0: Ba Ling was a revolution in tomb design and an inspiration for the emperors of Tang.
1: Emperor Wen to the Tang emperors stood out as a wise and enlightened emperor who cared for his people and used common sense in the exercise of his rule.
0: This is Jiuzhong, a mountain 83 kilometers from modern Xi'an. It's also Zhaoling, the tomb of the Tang emperor Taizong, who died in 649 AD. Somewhere on this mountain is the shaft leading to Taizong's burial chamber. Today, no one knows where it is. Ancient records say that Taizong's engineers built a plank road up the sheer face of Jiuzhong Mountain so they could dig the emperor's tomb where it could never be found. We can't explore the lost tomb of Emperor Taizong, but we can enter the nearby tomb of his beloved daughter, Chang Liu, who died in 643 AD at the age of 23. Princess Chang Liu went to a Tang-style eternity, significantly downsized from the luxurious afterlives of dynasties past. No life-size armies of clay attended her, only small figurines. And no kitchens, banquet rooms, and toilets awaited her. Only paintings of the earthly life she would still enjoy in death.
2: There were rules about how many figurines could be buried, 50 was 70, and how big figurines could be made, 40 centimeters or 50 centimeters. Different standards applied to different classes of people.
1: The Tang emperors were well aware that tombs would be robbed. Therefore, they saw that it would be wasteful to inter valuable objects in tombs. This meant that tombs would be less attractive to tomb robbers, remain undisturbed, and for the spirit, there could be an undisturbed afterlife.
0: Someday in the future, archaeologists may finally open the first emperor's tomb, excavate the vast burial mounds of the Han emperors, and discover the secret mountain chambers of the Tang. If they do, what will they find there? Imperial corpses astonishingly well preserved, treasures beyond imagination, or only what the tomb robbers left behind. That day may never come, but our few tantalizing glimpses of what lies inside these mega tombs of rammed earth and tunneled rock have placed them among the greatest monuments of the ancient world and among ancient China's greatest mysteries.

0: The Roman legionary is one of the most fascinating figures in antiquity. He embodies Rome's power and influence. His skills in the art of battle have made him a legend. The legionary has now become an icon, but who is the man hiding behind the myth? Archaeological discoveries made in ancient Roman military camps provide valuable clues about how their occupants lived. In the ancient forts occupied by legionaries, archaeologists have found weapons but also everyday objects. But what's even more incredible is that their correspondence has been unearthed.
1: The letter here gives us a window into a very different type of life for Roman soldiers.
0: Science provides us with new tools to better understand the daily life of a Roman legionary. A life of habits and a life of adventure. Little by little, the picture of the man behind the soldier is emerging.

0: What went through the mind of a young volunteer who wanted to join the Roman Legion? He probably dreamt of adventure, battles, and glory. Becoming a legionary guaranteed a prestigious status and steady income. He knew that he would have to serve the empire for 25 years, perhaps at the cost of his own life. Over the first 2 centuries AD, the risk of dying in combat did exist, but it was low. The Roman Empire was at its height, and it was a stable period called Pax Romana. Still, the enormous territory, 7,500 kilometer border, was protected and domestic security assured.
1: New legionaries had to undergo a series of tests, a kind of trial, which enabled them to pass from the status of tyro, recruit, to the status of miles, soldier. The initial phase was called probatio and consisted in testing both physical and moral skills. Recruits were assigned to a unit and followed training that would enable them to demonstrate their ability to serve once and for all. They mainly had to practice handling the appropriate weapons, such as wooden swords or wicker shields.
2: Uno. Uno. Terzo. Terzo. Duo. Duo.

0: дур!
1: Понял! Понял! Я срать ты! Вот, вот!
0: Лексай!
2: On the training field, the young recruits would come across seasoned legionaries whose time served was coming to an end. Once their training was completed, the young legionaries were sometimes sent to the Empire's remote areas to guard the borders, or to major city garrisons to ensure domestic security.

0: Two sites illustrate very different living conditions for legionaries. The urban garrison of Lugdunum, capital of the Gauls, and the fort of Vindolanda, located on the edge of the empire. Vindolanda was one of many garrisons located in northern England along Hadrian's Wall. Having given up defeating the northern barbarians from the British Isles, Emperor Hadrian had a defensive wall built in 120 AD as protection against their attacks. The wall was 120 kilometers long, 6 meters high, and almost 3 meters thick. It was bristling with watchtowers and defensive forts. Three kilometers inside the wall, the fort of Vindolanda was continuously occupied for three centuries. The richness of this archaeological site can be explained by the presence of Roman soldiers in this garrison for such a long period of time. Vestiges abound because the soil is poor in oxygen and therefore provides ideal conditions for conservation.
1: If you have no air, no oxygen, there's no energy or no fuel for bacteria to break things down, to decompose what's sitting in the ground. So it's a little bit like putting something into a freezer. It just sits there for a very, very long period of time. It's a beautifully shaped piece of wood. It's a little paddle or a spatula.
0: Excavations have been carried out on the site over the past 50 years. At the beginning of the 1970s, archaeologists made an extraordinary discovery. It was not a treasure of gold, jewels, or precious stones, but small wooden tablets buried in blackish lumps of earth. After being cleaned and treated, they revealed inscriptions in ink. Since then, close to 2,000 tablets have been unearthed.
1: There are certain artifacts that you find that they just make an incredible connection with you, and what you're doing is you're making a connection not with the thing that you're finding, but with the human being who last touched it before it went into the ground. It's like an electric shock. The writing tablets are the artifact that does that for me. You know that's going to tell you something sensational, but it's information that you would never get from any other source.
0: Thanks to infrared photography, the tablets have been digitalized and deciphered by specialists in Roman cursive.

0: We've included two sets of socks and two sets of subligaria underpants. This is the first mention of the word underpants in Britain. The history of underpants starts with this letter. But also, it speaks to the sense that these soldiers are away from home. And they are still, however, connected. They're still getting care packages from home, from thousands, sometimes miles away. And that completely humanizes Roman soldiers.
1: Whether it be reports to superiors, orders to local artisans, or correspondence with family, friends, or slaves, the Vindolanda tablets are helping us to relive the everyday concerns of Roman legionaries 2,000 years later. Through the legionaries' words, the life of a garrison comes to light, including its most ordinary aspects.
0: So here we have a letter between Octavius to Candidus. They are talking about supplies coming to Vindolanda. They're talking about vast quantities of wheat that Vindolanda has ordered and needs to come to the site. And also they're talking about a huge number of hides as well that are coming to the site, animal hides. And what poor old Octavius is having to do here, he's having to front the money. Wagon loads of material and hundreds of denarii are involved in this. He's written this letter in such a hurry that he's folded it while the ink is still wet. And you can see the transcript of this page just bleeding into the other side. So this guy is in a big, big hurry. It gives us a little insight into the sheer volume of material that was moving on the roads.
1: Vindolanda's gigantic granaries confirm that the forts required significant amounts of food.
0: I'm in the main storeroom for Vindolanda, one of the granaries. This is absolutely vital to the garrison structure. It holds enough grain and food for a year and a day for this community.
2: Lucius Papirius Caecina.
3: Absu.
2: Ostus Florius Felix.
3: Absu.
1: Organization was one of the Roman army's strengths. Writing was crucial to managing the military machine. Barbara Burley, curator of the Vindolanda Trust, regularly restores writing material found on the site.
0: There's an artillery bolt head. Something's drawn my eye here. That looks like a stylus pen.
4: It is. We find lots of these here at Vindolanda, and we really enjoy finding these because they're such part of a very important written history from the site.
0: Mm-hmm.
4: It's a very typical kind of stylus pen. You've got your point for writing and your eraser up here for smoothing your wax.
0: Can I have a go with that?
4: Okay.
0: I just want to see how it feels,
4: mm-hmm.
0: because that is just a joy, isn't it?
4: Mm.
0: It actually feels right in your hand. You just want to begin writing with it.
1: Wax tablets, which were engraved with a stylus, were an erasable and reusable form of writing media. They were used to keep the accounts, do stock inventory, and write down food orders for the camp.

Grains were a vital resource for making bread, and legionaries consumed close to a kilo a day. The millstones used to grind the grains deposited silica particles into the flour. The silica particles in the bread ended up filling the legionaries' teeth, as revealed by dental analysis.

0: The substantial resources required by the forts attracted civilian settlements in their immediate vicinity. The small towns called vicars prospered thanks to the legionaries' purchasing power.
1: This is a lovely little coin in the bag here. This is actually quite small change. It's not worth very much money in terms of Roman coinage. It's the lowest thing that they have. But it's a coin of Domitian. So this is an emperor from the 80s and 90s AD. But this little coin, even though it doesn't look much, could buy you at Vindolanda, when it was in use, 5 gallons of beer. So you can imagine a Roman soldier or a civilian would have shed a tear when they lost this coin. The second coin I've got in my pocket here, it's very different, easy to lose, but much more valuable to the Roman who lost it. This little coin here, this is the main currency. This is the euro or the pound that they use at Vindolanda. This is incredibly valuable. You can buy a horse for 2.5 of these little coins, which is incredible. And they get about 160 to 180 of those coins a year in their pay.
0: Starting with Emperor Augustus in 20 BC, the Roman army became a professional army, aiming to improve its combat efficiency. It had over 300,000 men.
2: Aurus Manilius Vibo, Aurifilius Quinti Nepos, and Latina.
3: The army was very expensive for the empire. It's difficult to assess what share of the budget went to the army, since budgets were done differently back then. However, we do know for sure that it was the most expensive item for the Roman state, and it certainly devoted more than half of its resources to it, particularly taxes. Taxes were largely intended for the upkeep of the army, Rome's true power.
4: Marcius Salmoius.

0: Legionaries earn 1,200 sesterces a year, the equivalent of 900 euros. The equipment and provisions provided by the army were taken out of their pay. The remainder was paid to them in cash, which they spent on clothing, food, and additional equipment.
1: Titus Curius Linus.
2: Because of the Roman soldiers' economic power, garrisons quickly became major economic hubs. So soldiers felt free to leave the camp and have a life outside of the unit to get the things they needed, for instance.
3: So I'm on the 3rd century street here, outside the fort of Vindolanda. And this is the high street, the shopping precinct. And on either side of this street, we've got long, thin buildings stretching off in every direction. And this is the social hub of Vindolanda. So here we've got one particular very big building. And this building was identified as the tavern. This would be the absolute central point, the social place at the site.
0: At the tavern, legionaries drank beer and wine, they ate, played dice for money, and rubbed shoulders with the locals. Legionaries also enjoyed going to the thermal baths. You can still see the pillars for the hot air circulation system, used to set the right temperature for the floors and baths.

In addition to being places for leisure and socialising, the settlements provided legionaries with everyday items. Many merchants and craftsmen had shops on Vicus de Vindolanda's main street. Taverns were a place to meet up with fellow soldiers, and the shopping district was where people bought their personal effects, such as hygiene products, ointments, perfume or medicinal products, but also fabric, utensils and, of course, food.

0: Nice jaw I've got here. So it's almost certainly sheep or goat, but
1: that's quite a large eye socket, but that's definitely horse rather than cow, which is great. Ooh, this has really been smashed about, hasn't it? Very badly bashed. So, well, it means it's been butchered.
2: Yeah,
1: it's been absolutely butchered. So what else have you got down there? Shoulder blade?
2: Yeah.
1: Great. Yeah. Roman ping pong bat. Okay. So that actually is probably a cow instead. So there you've got the marking in the shoulder blade where they've punched through to hang the meat to let it be smoked. So this is smoked shoulder of beef with horse brains.
2: Wow.
1: Lovely. So there we are.
2: It's
1: a navan. So this is a tasty meal.
3: The large number of animal bones found in the fort of Vindolanda shows that legionaries did not strictly eat bread and grains.
1: All of these different butchered animals reminds us just the importance of meat and protein to the army.
3: But what did the legionaries' diet precisely consist of? How did they preserve and cook food in the camps? The excavation of the Lugdunum garrison can teach us a lot about the eating habits of Roman legionaries.
4: This kitchenware is interesting because it tells us that in this particular room, or at least in this building, meals have indeed been prepared. If the interpretation of a legionnaire's dwelling is confirmed for this building, then it sheds light on an aspect of the daily life of legionaries. They made their own food in each contubernium, or barrack. It had bunk beds, and there were six or eight of them to each barrack, in which they had a fireplace to prepare their meals. They cooked all together every morning and evening.

0: To the trained eye of ceramic specialists, the smallest shard of pottery from the Lyon soil tells its own story.
1: This is a small cooking dish. It just came out of the ground and it's dirty, so it's a little difficult to interpret, but it has a flat bottom. Here you can see it has a small base. These were found in the kitchen. They were used to cook food and were placed on the embers. You can see here that it was used a lot because...
0: To the trained eye of ceramic specialists, the smallest shard of pottery from the Lyon soil tells its own story.
1: This is a small cooking dish. It just came out of the ground and it's dirty, so it's a little difficult to interpret, but it has a flat bottom. Here you can see it has a small base. These were found in the kitchen. They were used to cook food and were placed on the embers. You can see here that it was used a lot because it's darker.
0: Depending on their shape, size, and the materials used, ceramic objects and pottery were used for transportation, storage, cooking, or serving.

The most emblematic objects are probably amphoras, which were used to transport foodstuffs. It is useful in learning about the relationship a site had with the rest of the Roman world, but also to understand how products were consumed. I've just washed the handle of a vinous amphora, a wine amphora from northern Spain. It's the paste, the colour and the appearance that indicate...

0: The thousands of fragments, which are very often scattered about, offer ceramic specialists a gigantic archaeological puzzle.
1: I washed this shard first, and I wondered what it was. It's not a cooking pot. It could be a jug with a handle. But I then wondered if it might be a kettle whose spouts were pinched by the potter. Then I found two shards that fit and confirmed that it was a kettle, since we have one part here, and then I washed this third fragment here. Kettles are of interest to us because they reveal that people knew the virtues of boiled water, mainly for consumption. But it also tells us that they sometimes drank hot water to water down wine, for example. We know this thanks to texts, and we've identified these objects to be kettles due to the calcareous deposit inside. We're in a region where water carries limestone. There are deposits in these objects.
0: After the excavation campaigns, Benjamin Clément and his scientific team take stock of what they found. The animal bones and ceramic objects found on site provide some initial information on the meals that were prepared. Archaeologists meticulously analyze every characteristic of the kitchen equipment.
1: There is a lot of mortar on this site. It looks like a lot of cooking took place here.
2: Like what, for example?
1: Sausages, mainly.
2: All right.
1: So, crushing offal, and then mixing this offal with herbs, perhaps, and some spices.
2: That's a good-looking pot. What did they cook in these pots?
1: Well, probably dishes with sauce. Picture meat cut into small pieces in a sauce that was made in the mortar beforehand.
2: All right.
1: Usually with a blend of oil, wine, and perhaps some spices.
2: I see. It was put on the embers. That's how the dish was cooked.
1: That's right.

0: There are a lot of indications of food consumption here. You can see the classic domestic triad in Lyon, which is beef, mutton and pork. But one specific feature here is that the animals are quite young. So that's rather interesting because it shows a somewhat luxurious mode of consumption. And what's great is that you can also see a lot of cutting and butchery marks on these. You can see the knife marks from cutting the meat, and here you can see that maybe it was sliced, possibly with a butcher's sheet. All of this tells us that cutting and preparation were common practices. And then, with all this poultry, specifically hens and chickens, gallinaceous birds, I'm reminded of the legend of the sacred chickens. If the chicken ate some grain before the battle, that was a good sign. The gods were with the legionaries. If the chickens didn't eat, then the legionaries would go back to their tents and refuse to fight. Some of these bones might also be from the sacred chickens who were revered by the legionaries.
1: There are a lot of shells and oysters on this site. It's pretty impressive. They enjoyed eating this type of food, which is often found on sites in large quantities. This would be another indication that legionaries lived in the area.

0: The porous surface of the pottery and ceramic objects that legionaries used for cooking provides archaeologists with another field of investigation. Food remains can still be embedded in their lining 2,000 years later.
1: That's great. We almost have the whole object. This jar was used for storage. Once we wash it, we'll see if there's a painted inscription that says what type of product was carried in it. In any case, we'll have to analyze to provide clues on what type of product it was. This is to protect it from pollution, mostly plastic. Plastic pollutes ceramic objects, and it's not good for analyzing them.
0: In Vic-le-Comte, a small village in the center of France, Nicolas Garnier receives many pottery and ceramic objects found on excavation sites. His biomolecular archaeology laboratory has become the benchmark for analyzing organic remains trapped in ancient crockery.

0: Donc là, le vase est arrivé.
1: This vase came in with the sediment.
0: Pour prélever.
1: In order to take off the bottom part of the lining inside,
0: je dois
1: I have to take all of the sediment out
0: que je récupère,
1: and place it on a sheet of aluminium foil.
0: Au cas où
1: in case other tests need to be done,
0: prévues,
1: such as pollen or seed analyses, for example. To avoid pollution and to sample properly, the archaeologists let me empty the vases.
0: Vider les vases. Ah!
1: There are some small black things in there.
0: Donc ça, on met à part.
1: I'll put them to one side
0: des
1: in case it's burnt plant residues so they can identify it.

We almost systematically find pitch from conifers in Roman ceramic objects. It was applied to the lining inside to waterproof them. We can also find beeswax or a blend of beeswax and sulfur. And now that we know how to extract and detect it, grapes or wine. Sometimes we come across slightly unusual materials. Very rarely I found cannabis mixed with wine, which was given as a ritual beverage or placed with the dead in their graves.

Nicolas dissolves the powder in a solvent to capture the molecules that need to be analysed. He then filters the sample to only keep the concentrate. The liquid concentrate is then injected into a mass spectrograph, a machine that identifies the chemical signature of elements.

0: When you zoom in on the first peaks, like this one, at 15.91 minutes, you see that it's benzoic acid, which you mainly find in a lot of different herbs. Here you've got fennel, so probably fruit. Here we have a peak of tartaric acid. It's quite intense, and that kind of intensity indicates grapes.
1: This small jar probably contained one of those wine-based flavoured drinks that legionaries enjoyed. They had it during their break or with a meal,

0: quand on n'est pas au combat.
1: When they weren't in combat, legionnaires were often working on difficult tasks.
0: Donc là aussi, le moment du repas, ça
1: so meals were an important time for soldiers to, of course, get their ration for working. The meal had both a social purpose for people to get together, but also to fill up stomachs so that the legionnaires could go back to their tasks with the calories needed to be efficient.
2: Legionaries had to do many daily chores to contribute to the community running smoothly. These daily tasks came on top of their primary mission, which was military training. Even in peaceful times, it was imperative that soldiers stay disciplined, maintain their equipment, and stay in top physical shape to always be ready for combat if necessary.

0: Training was a requirement for legionaries in the army. Even though it wasn't a regular occurrence, and some soldiers might never experience it, combat was the task for which they always had to be ready. The weapons and physical training were mandatory and ordered by officers. Thanks to archaeological discoveries or texts, we know that soldiers spent a considerable amount of time training, what was called exercitatio, an individual form of training that mainly consisted of acquiring techniques for handling swords and spears, but they also needed to train to work together. Soldiers had to know how to set up tactical formations to prevail over the adversary by acting as one military body.
1: During their training, legionaries sometimes used unusual props.
2: So here we've got a young ox skull. So this is a beast that's only 2 or 3 years old. And then they've butchered the animal. And they've probably hit it here on the head to poleaxe it. And then they've mounted it on a pole at the back here. And they've used it for target practice. And look at this. This has been absolutely peppered with everything from spears to ballista bolts, which are fired by our artillery piece, and that's the sort of square puncture marks there. And then the very much smaller ones are arrowheads. So they've used absolutely everything. They've thrown everything at this poor animal after it's died, reusing all of the animal for their purposes. And, of course, the Roman army is only as good as its training and its practice, and this shows you just the level of detail and ferocity they used when they're practicing. And this is a sort of template for a British skull, for the people that they're, you know, they're fighting against in northern Britain.
1: In addition to military exercise, legionaries needed to have the resistance required to walk long distances.
0: Walking was part of a soldier's daily life. Roman army units were expected to be mobile throughout Roman history. And this was a constant aspect of Roman conquests as they took place further and further away. So the notion of travel was truly linked to the very spirit of the army and the empire. Even once the military units had stabilized during imperial times, soldiers were still susceptible of being sent to another part of the empire, or even outside of it, to fight a war. Roman soldiers trained to endure long walks, which served as an asset for them to surprise their adversaries by rapidly reaching a place before the adversary took it over. This tactic was crucial in the eyes of the Roman command.
1: When traveling, legionaries were equipped with a traveling kit called sarcinae, good for ensuring several days of camp. A Live History Collective has recreated the kit and tested it in real-life situations during experimental walks.
0: Even once the military units had stabilized during imperial times, soldiers were still susceptible of being sent to another part of the empire, or even outside of it, to fight a war. Roman soldiers trained to endure long walks, which served as an asset for them to surprise their adversaries by rapidly reaching a place before the adversary took it over. This tactic was crucial in the eyes of the Roman command.
1: When traveling, legionaries were equipped with a traveling kit called sarcinae, good for ensuring several days of camp. A live history collective has recreated the kit and tested it in real-life situations during experimental walks.
3: It's important that we take these walks with the same type of equipment they had, so replicas of archaeological pieces, the same type of equipment they wore 2,000 years ago. Every item is metal or leather, and of course, every hiker knows this. The most important items are the shoes. These legionary shoes are period replicas based on archaeological sources we've been able to find. The ones I'm wearing today are caligae, open sandals with 60 to 80 nails under the sole to provide perfect grip on all types of terrain, dirt, fields and woods.
1: The sakinae, weapons and shield, weighed around 40 kilograms. How could the legionaries carry such a load? What physical toll did these walks take on their bodies? Experimental archaeology helps us to explore these questions. Christelle Jaffré, a specialist in sports biomechanics at the University of Amiens, is a contributor to the experiment.

0: sur le terrain, on va
1: in the field, we'll be using tools that I'd say are somewhat borrowed from the sports world. For example, we are going to use a rail system that will help us observe steps and calculate stride distances and see if the right and left feet move at the same speed. Thanks to photoelectric cells, we can grasp the notion of speed, since we're going to set up a timer. And thanks to a simple little video, we can begin to understand certain biomechanical parameters.
2: Before setting off and during the walk, Christelle takes saliva samples to measure hormones. They enable the analysis of cortisol and testosterone variations, two hormones for which levels vary according to the stress and fatigue generated by the effort of walking.
3: Vitesse, une douleur dynamique admet. Venir perdre deux.
2: The legion marched in step. There were two paces, short and long, which regulated the speed at which they moved. The normal pace was 6 kilometers per hour, and the accelerated version, applied in case of emergency, went up to 8. The average distance covered in a day's walk was about 30 kilometers, interspersed with breaks.
3: Scuta dorsum.
2: To take the experiment all the way, the group of walking legionaries had the food and drink from that time. The energy consumption for a legionary on a campaign was around 5,500 calories per day. Today, only top athletes or hard-working manual labourers reach those kinds of numbers. Roman legionaries probably knew a thing or two about the art of carrying a heavy load without straining their backs, but the texts don't mention anything about this practical knowledge.

0: On va être dans l'environnement potentiel.
1: We're going to place ourselves in probably the same environment as the legionaries, in what we'd call their ecological situation. And this will give us the first clues regarding their actual walks and how they travelled with their equipment at that time. So in the second and third centuries. Go ahead. Next, please.

0: Next, go ahead. In terms of locomotion, we're going to be able to look at stride, the regularity of their steps, and therefore see if the equipment, and more importantly, the way they carry their load, might have affected their
1: footers in the space where the legionary will be moving around. Then, captors are placed on the parts of the body where movements will be observed.

0: Christelle Jaffré hopes that this experiment will complete her observations of the legionaries carrying techniques.
1: I would like to know the effects of equipment overload on posture and its consequences on the way legionaries walked.
2: Okay, with the system we have here, we're able to obtain data on posture, mainly on the joint angles. And in addition to that, with these platforms, we can measure effort, which will enable us to potentially understand the weight on the joints and the efforts within the joints.
3: We'll compare, for example, back posture. Is it more forwards or backwards leaning? What's the posture of the pelvis? What's the orientation of the head when walking, depending on whether it's carrying weight or not?
0: Researchers record an initial motion capture test with no load.
2: You can immediately see that his gait isn't regular, it's atypical.
3: You can see that with the sandals, there is no rolling movement on the foot.
0: The second recording is made carrying a shield in its slip cover on the back.
1: Okay, stop there and then turn around and go the other way. Go ahead, walk.
0: Then the researchers observe him carrying the shield on his side.
2: What's that? It looks like maybe he's compensating.
3: Yes, exactly.
1: Mike, how heavy is your shield, please?
4: It's 4.5 kilos.
3: 4.5.
2: Right, so there's a 10 kilo difference between the left and right step, which could potentially be due to compensating for the heavy load on one side.
1: Yes. And we have to consider the fact that they repeated this exercise for several hours and for a certain distance. So that could also have an impact.
3: An extra 10% load on one side.
1: Okay, let's try one last combination, carrying the shield plus the kit.
0: By identifying carrying techniques that were less tiring and less damaging for the skeleton, experimental archaeology may well unlock the secrets of the tireless Roman legionary walker. After a long walk, and once they had put down their kits, legionaries still had to muster up the energy to set up temporary camp. The hardships and chores endured every day, as well as community life, contributed to friendships forming. After his first 2 years of service, young recruit Titus Curius Linus had integrated into military life. He had not yet experienced real combat, but he continued his training with his unit mates. As for his mentor, Caius Marcius Salmorius, he had 2 years of service left before retiring.

0: The Roman legionary is one of the most fascinating figures in antiquity. He embodies Rome's power and influence. His skills in the art of battle have made him a legend. The legionary has now become an icon, but who is the man hiding behind the myth? Archaeological discoveries made in ancient Roman military camps provide valuable clues about how their occupants lived.
1: We're standing on a barrack street, and on either side of me, we've got packs and racks of rooms, like a motel.
2: This sewer collects waste from all the legionaries who inhabited this complex.
0: These everyday items found on the excavation sites help recreate life of a Roman soldier as it was some 2,000 years ago. A life of habits and a life of adventure. There was sometimes a place for love, but violence was at the heart of their existence.
3: It suggests a really aggressive fight.
0: In the face of peril, they trusted the deities they had chosen to watch over them. Little by little, the picture of the man behind the soldier is emerging.

0: The young recruit, Titus Curius Linus, has been in the Roman Legion for 2 years now. Like his comrades in the unit, he continues to train in the art of weaponry. Caius Marcius Salmorius, seasoned legionary, soon to be retired, has taken him under his wing.
1: In Roman imperial times, a legion was around 5,000 troops strong. But a soldier's everyday life was probably more aptly defined by his immediate circle, especially what was called his contubernium. This was the group formed by his tent mates, or barrack mates, which were 8 men who were used to living together and working together. The group fostered a number of fraternal interactions, but mostly it was within this tight group that the everyday personal and professional life of the soldier in the army really took place.

0: Long-standing comrades can be randomly dispatched and separated by troop movements, but some friendships overcome the parting.
1: Many greetings to you, Paris, my brother. I wanted you to know I'm doing well, and that I hope that you are too. You neglectful man, who has not sent me even one mail, whilst I act most differently by writing to you, my brother, my garrison mate.
0: This friendly correspondence between two legionaries has travelled some 2,000 years thanks to the Vindolanda tablets.
2: This is a correspondence between two friends catching up with each other. And it's great that you can see this friendship blossoming. They're asking after each other's health. One is apologising because he hasn't written for a while. Also, say hello again to your messmates. How is everybody else in the unit? You get a sense that these two guys, Solonius and Paris, have served together. They're now apart, but they're good friends and they're keeping in contact with one another. Letters like this gives us a window into a very different type of life for Roman soldiers, one of great comradeship and shared experiences.
0: Archaeological digs reveal items bearing witness to moments of recreation shared by garrison comrades.

people were living. So it's quite good fun that somebody's had a sense of humour and they've made a little toy mouse. And what I love about artefacts like this is it's a bit of fun. It's not just the utilitarian Roman army boot or shoe or weapons. It reminds us that, you know, we've got a humanity here, we've got a community here.

0: In the buzz of the forts, pets also had their rightful place.
1: We've got animal skulls from lots of different creatures here, including some of my absolute favourites, some of their pets. So here we've got a complete dog skeleton. This dog was found in the ditch. The only bit that's missing, the legs here at the back, the toes of the dog. And the reason for that is that although this was somebody's pet, it's still a useful animal, and they've taken the hide, the skin off this dog before they've thrown the carcass away to recycle it, to use to make clothing or other items. We also have a few cats as well. And these are much more rare, perhaps not surprising with all the dogs running around. And of course, they're much less useful to the Romans than the dogs. But they're good for hunting down vermin, keeping the mice under control. So it's a real vibrant mix of creatures that are in this space.

0: The legionary's living space was set up around his barracks. The architecture of Roman forts was uncomplicated and always based on the same model. Therefore, it's easy to identify the different buildings from the compound when apprehending a new excavation site.
1: So I'm walking up a barrack street of Vindolanda. On an either side of me, we've got rows and rows of little rooms, like a motel, each door offset from the other to give an element of privacy.
0: The living quarters of the centurion are situated at the end of a row of barracks used by troops. Commander to 80 legionaries, the rank of centurion grants him the privilege of a larger space to himself. Finally, the senior officer commanding the garrison lives in a vast, comfortable residence, the Praetorium. Besides the rooms, it comprises private bathrooms, an interior garden, a reception room, and bedrooms for

0: servants.
1: So the Roman army regiments here come from all over the Roman Empire, but very often they weren't led by men from the same province in which they came. And we know this through evidence from the altars left behind by many of the commanding officers who were stationed at Vindolanda. These lovely, beautiful stones were found in the Praetorium, the commanding officer's house of the 4th cohort of Gauls. And they're set up to the genie of the house, the spirit of the house, to look after the household while the commanders are there. This particular one is set up by the prefect, Petronius Fabricus Urbicus. He's a citizen of Italia, Italy, and he comes from the province of Brescia.
0: It seems only logical that commanding officers would come from Italy, but where do the troops all come from?
2: In the early years of the Roman Empire, during the first century CE, the Roman army was still very much on the move. At first, soldiers were Italian for the most part, but with time, the army started recruiting people who lived in areas around the camps where the legions were stationed. This created a shift in the demographic profile of the Roman troops. The Roman army became multi-ethnic, and if we try and push the categorization further, at the individual level, also mostly rural. This is hardly surprising since the population of the empire was mostly rural. Finally, a percentage of soldiers also had a high degree of literacy, so one mustn't picture the Roman army as an ignorant peasant army.
0: Did the typical profile of the legionary vary according to its garrison? Were soldiers stationed in Lugdunum, one of the great cities of the empire, any different from others? The ancient capital of the Three Gauls holds many remains of its prestigious Roman history. The antique theatre and Odeon are a testament to the importance of the city of Lugdunum some 2,000 years ago. Behind these constructions, in the Parc de la Visitation, on the famous hill of Fourvière, archaeologists think they may have uncovered the city's garrison.
3: It is quite extraordinary to discover this military camp in Lyon, the Lyon urban cohort's own camp. The camp had been debated for a long time among scientists, but had never actually been located.
0: Thanks to stratigraphy, we know the military site was occupied between 69 and 197 AD. The conviction these are indeed the vestiges of this urban garrison is the sheer quantity of recovered military artifacts. Luca Guillot is an archaeologist specialised in Roman weaponry. He is attempting to extract an odd metal shard planted vertically.
2: That's great. This artifact was in the cross-section. All the offensive weapons present here are typically used by a legionary.
3: That's right.
2: And add up to a military camp environment.
3: There you go.
0: Hidden in its corroded envelope, the weapon is hardly recognizable.
2: It looks like a thick pike. Yes, I think it is.
3: Everything about flag holders have a pike-like look. But there's something there.
0: The quantity and variety of the items that have been unearthed have improved our knowledge on the Roman soldiers' military equipment.
2: People often picture the Roman army with soldiers all wearing the same uniform, but what archaeological finds show is that, in fact, the opposite seems to be true. The Roman army had a very heterogeneous outfit. Obviously not concerning the basic equipment. They all had a gladius sword, a shield, a spear, all had body armor and so on. But we've seen differences in helmet shapes, sword shapes, in the decoration of the scabbards, and the decoration of the belts. The only thing that's common to all are the shape and the decoration of the shield. The shield had to be decorated with the unit or legion's colours. But the rest was rather disparate.
0: Archaeologists are logging all the

0: It's impressive. With all the artifacts laid out on the table, we realize how many weapons of the first century have been discovered in this warehouse.
1: Yes, this is truly extraordinary. We've never found such a massive collection so far remote from the borders of the Roman Empire, because central Gaul wasn't a particularly militarized area at the time. We found almost 300 weapons in just this one armory storage building. That's what you see here.
2: Is the plethora of military equipment an indication of how many legionaries lived there? How would the camp be organized and what could be its extent?
0: Excavating a full camp in an urban setting is really quite complex. Camps are very vast. We need to dig thousands of square feet to map the camp entirely. When you deal in urban archaeology, it's always a challenge because life goes on. Buildings, houses, streets, possibilities are very limited.
2: To map out underground structures, the team does a geophysical prospection in the immediate surroundings of the site. Christophe Benesch, who specializes in this technique, has taken the lead of the operations.
3: Come back to the left a little. Perfect. When you want, there you go.
2: The radar method consists in probing the ground with sound waves and recording their reflection. They vary according to the nature of the different layers.
3: Here you can see quite deep reflections.
2: The electric method, on the other hand, consists in probing with electrodes. Electricity will travel at different speeds according to the density of the ground layers.
1: What's interesting to us here is this deeper zone, which is more conductive. It means that the filling there is different from what's at the beginning of the reading and different from what's further down the slope. This could be the indication of something more like a terrace filling.

0: Okay, donc je te montrerai
1: I'm going to show you the radar readings on the meadow, the grassy part. 80 centimeters down. We're starting to see things. That's when it becomes interesting, because we start to see a network of lines that are evocative of the antique remains of the site.
2: We imagined a pathway with this orientation in this area. It could be consistent with a gateway at the edge here, the gateway between these two roads along this other road over here. This is very interesting.
1: Down at a meter 20, the two alignments are still very clear.
2: We can see them very clearly.
1: We can see them distinctly, and there's a shape here that's becoming sharper.
2: Nice shape.
1: The structure appears more precisely at a meter 40. We can see how clean it is. It's a nice straight square.
2: A little room or a construction of sorts.
3: Combining geophysical and archaeological evidence, the shape of military barracks and surrounding quarters are starting to materialize.
2: We're like children discovering the 3D model of the ruins we had long imagined, coming to life thanks to this new technology.

0: Some structures are excellent landmarks linking the different areas of the camp with one another.
1: The sewage system we discovered this year, which is really the extension of the vestiges we dug out the previous years, is particularly interesting to us. It's like the backbone of the archaeological site. It's the central element around which all the different parts of the military camp are organized. Year after year, we've been studying it, and it's really well preserved. What's really quite amazing is that the sewer ultimately served as a waste disposal system. At the end of the day, we're scavengers of the past, and we mostly dig for things people just left there. This is how we discovered many objects linked to their everyday lives. Pottery shards, but also toiletries and toys that have been abandoned there, washed away by the rain and ending up in the gutter.
0: These objects are clues as to who the legionaries of this great city really were and what their role was.
2: The garrison stationed here in Lyon, the urban cohort of Lyon, had several purposes. It had to be ready for combat, that much is certain. But as a colonizing force, it also had a double role of policing force and an administrative role with the governor of the province of Lyon. They also held a judicial role. Therefore, it's highly unlikely that these men, in their daily lives, especially in the role of policemen, wore their whole warmongering outfit and body armor.
0: He may not always wear his cuirass, but the legionary never leaves his cingulum, his ornate belt, which holds a scabbard for his gladius.
2: This military belt, because it's ornate, because it's displayed for everyone to see, affirms in reality the identity of the soldiers as part of a group, which is the Roman army.

0: What's interesting with the Visitation excavation site, besides all the military furniture, is that we also found more intimate items used in the everyday life of the legionaries.
1: We have a lovely collection of domestic items, objects of everyday use. See, there you have a nice collection of items for games.
0: Indeed.
1: Like this series of dice.
0: Yeah.
1: This year we found quite a few tokens, tokens made of bone, tokens made of glass paste.
0: Okay.
1: But the varieties of the items indicate several different board games must have lost pieces on this site.
0: Okay. And here, those are toiletry items?
1: Indeed. We have a bunch of items related to self-hygiene. Here we have a mirror, which is almost complete, with the beginning of a handle. This one is also pretty nice because you can still see your reflection in it. We have lots of little things used in hygiene, like these little tweezers. This perfume spoon. And an ear pick.
0: It shows how important self-care was to the legionaries after all.
2: Why were legionaries so concerned with hygiene and self-care? Despite their mandatory celibacy, maybe they still had the desire to seduce.
3: When Augustus created the professional army, he demanded that soldiers be devoted to their new occupation, and he put a ban on legal marriage for soldiers who were Roman citizens. One mustn't imagine this ban as being absolute. It would have been unrealistic to ban any kind of relationship with women during the whole 25 years that military service lasted. There were relationships that occurred, which sometimes resulted in children. But it was only at the end of military service that this union became official and that the children became legitimate. Soldiers could therefore have a personal life, intimate and sexual life, a family life, despite their military status.
2: Archaeological finds indicate Roman military forts would also house women and children.
1: Researchers found this object, the top part of a clay figurine, probably made in Lyon. It's a hooded figure, dressed as a Gaul. This Gaul was called a cacalatus. It's basically a doll, and we found several of these in Lyon. They have jointed arms and legs like action figures, a very telling object related to this site.
2: At Vindolanda, the oxygen-poor soil has preserved many items made of wood or leather that once belonged to women or children. Barbara Burley, the museum's curator, is taking stock of recent finds.
4: We have wonderful examples of what life was like nearly 2,000 years ago. We have objects that really show us that there were women and that there were children living here on site. And I've got some of them here on the table for us. This is a fabulous example of this, is this tiny little child shoe. I don't even know if this child would have been walking yet. It's so small. And it tells us that they were here as well. And we've got lots of children's shoes. We also have women's objects. So this is a beautiful woman's shoe. The reason we know that this is a woman's shoe is because not only its size, it's smaller than what we'd expect to find for a man's shoe, but a lot of times our women's shoes are showing these lovely decorated stud patterns. And I always wonder if on a dirt surface they would leave these kind of impressions. We also have these, which I find fascinating. They're hair combs made of boxwood, probably imported from the Mediterranean. They are such a glimpse into daily life. They show that people were caring, just as we do today, about how they would present themselves and how they would look. And another example of women living here on site would be this one, which is a spindle whorl. Now, of course, men can spin wool, but it was part of woman's life in the Roman period that they had to be there for the textile production, so you would have made clothes for your own family.
2: The recent finds at Vindolanda go against the preconceived narrative of a community of men close to women and children. This short wooden sword is proof that children would spend time playing games, but other artifacts shed light on another, more serious aspect of their daily lives, homework.
5: This is a writing lesson, and it's actually a line from Virgil's Aeneid. The winged bird flew over the walls of the city. So, wow, we've got one of the great texts of the Roman world being copied out at Vindolanda. It came from the commanding officer's house, and we think what we've got here is somebody learning through using the classic text, just like we do at school today, how to read and write in Latin. And so they've got the first line spot on. They've done really well. The second line, you can see it starts to go a little bit, ooh, and then in a different hand, we've got S-E-G. This, we believe, is the teacher writing sloppy work at the bottom of the letter. So one can imagine a certain punishment might have come from this, perhaps a good beating with a stick or something.

0: Over the last 30 years, archaeology has transformed our vision of life in Roman garrisons 2,000 years ago.
1: Looking for mixed communities, we look at evidence for the sort of dress or material that women and children might use instead of men. And guess what? We find just as much of that inside the fort as we do outside. But equally, and this is just as important, the Roman soldiers aren't restrained to living inside their forts. They're also living in the towns outside the forts. Those are military towns. It's all one thing. And when we excavate the buildings out there, we find as much bits of armour and military kit and weapons as we do inside here. So that fort wall that goes around us here, separating one side of a settlement from another, it wasn't the great divide. It wasn't the huge barrier between movement from one space to another.
0: Therefore, women and children would enter the forts. The legionaries had female companions. As a testimony to these relationships, some moving items have stood the test of time.
2: This is a woman's gold ring, and it, just around the very edge of the stone, has an inscription that actually says, "My darling," or "My soul,"

0: Claudia Severa salutes you, Lepidina. I'm sending you this heartfelt invitation for my birthday on the 11th of September. I hope you can join us, as your presence would make this day even more enjoyable.
1: This is a very famous letter from Vindolanda. Most of the letter is written by a professional scribe, and you can see how beautiful and clear the writing is. But at the bottom of the letter, the farewell greeting, "My dearest sister, my dearest soul," is written in a different hand. And we think this is some of the earliest female handwriting that survived from Western Europe.
2: The Vindolanda digs have brought to light touching remnants, hinting both at the lighter side of life in the camps and its darker aspects. Trudy Buck is an anthropologist. Although she regularly takes part in the excavation campaigns, she takes a special interest in the numerous human dramas that would rock the fort's daily life. For the last few years, one mysterious case in particular has caught her attention.
3: This is the site of a burial of a 10-year-old child, a girl, who was found literally underneath the floor of this barrack building in this far corner. Now, that was it was extremely unexpected. At first, it was thought maybe it was an ape. We know that the Romans sometimes kept apes or monkeys as pets because the Romans don't bury their dead inside where they live. They're very superstitious. They're afraid of ghosts. And the laws prohibit burying within places that they live. So to find a child here suggests something untoward had happened. It definitely suggests that she was probably murdered. Most of her body was really well preserved. What we don't have is much of her skull. And this is possibly because she may have been killed by being hit over the head with something, which could have caused open wounds. And we know through forensic anthropology methods that if you've got an open wound, that place quite often will start to decompose the quickest. And so it's not definite, but that's where we think she may have been hit and what killed her.
2: Who was this child? What was she doing in the soldiers' barracks?
3: This is an image of the child when she was found. So she's laid on her left-hand side and her arms are very sort of tucked up like this in front of her body.
2: Isotope analysis of the well-preserved teeth have led Trudy to believe that the child spent the first years of her life in the Mediterranean basin. Maybe she was a young slave brought back from a military campaign, caught in a rivalry between legionaries, and murdered. At the time, the killing of a slave was considered a violation of the master's property. Legionaries were not immune to occasional jealousies, quarrels, and skirmishes. Some tablets found at Vindolanda tell of tensions, conflicts, or even repudiation.

Caecilius Secundus salutes you, Julius Verecundus. I've shown Centurion Decuminius the tablets you sent about anger and abuse among the soldiers. This calls for punishment, and we should discuss the matter further.

Discipline among legionaries was paramount. Even when the Empire was not at war, frontier garrisons had to stop local rebels from raiding Roman colonies,

0: and the retaliations carried out by the Vindolanda garrison have left their mark. The anthropologist Trudy Buck has been analysing human remains discovered along the ramparts.
1: We found a human skull. Now, this human skull has very likely been on a spike at the side of the ditch. We have another one from the north ditch as well, so sort of at least two on either side. And it seems clear that they have brought back trophies of the men that they've killed in battle, and they've displayed them on the side of the ditches that are surrounding the forts.
0: Along with the skulls, a humerus was also found in the defensive ditch.
1: What's interesting about this particular bone is its size. This is one of the largest arm bones that I have seen. Another interesting thing is it's got this shine all the way around the main shaft. This is the type of shine or patina that you get when people handle bones a lot. This has been some sort of trophy that has been brought back after one of the battles, presumably somebody's pride in defeating somebody who's quite so large and quite so muscular. And the amount of shine on this sort of really gives an idea that somebody has been telling stories around the campfire about sort of the tale time he defeated the sort of the champion of the enemy.
0: As the original skulls were too fragile, 3D replicas had to be made for Trudy to examine the injury signs. A sword cut on the right, a bastion fracture on the left, and a gladium perforation at the top. This Breton warrior was a tough nut to crack.
1: It suggests a really aggressive fight, a really sort of big face-to-face combat. And some of the things that we've been able to find out about this individual from his skull tells us why maybe he was fighting in this way. We've managed to get DNA and isotopes from his teeth. His DNA tells us that one of his parents was Italian. The isotopes in his teeth, the things that tell us where he grew up, they suggest he grew up north of Hadrian's Wall. Now, if that's where he grew up, that's presumably where his mother lived as well. So are we looking here at the product of a rape of a native woman by a Roman soldier? And does that explain why he's fought so hard, why he's been so difficult to kill? Because he's been fighting not just for his people, but also for the honour of his mother.

0: The wounds sustained by Breton warriors, as shown on their bone remains, as well as the macabre display of trophies, give us a glimpse of the occasional violence of garrison life. Even in the city of Lugdunum, burrowed deep in the heart of the empire, and safe from the barbarians, excavations revealed outbursts of past chaos.
1: This skull was discovered on the excavation site in one of the digs of the military complex. It was identified as a legionnaire's and is particularly interesting. Its composition allows us to think it was severed from the body and put on display in the military complex for everyone to see. This rather macabre arrangement was, however, rather common in antiquity.
0: What circumstances led to the violent death of this legionary from the Lyonnaise garrison? His skull was discovered in a particular layer of soil, which means his execution coincided with a dramatic event.
2: Occasionally, a find will give us information about specific events. This seems to be the case here. A major battle took place in Lyon on the 19th of February in 197 CE. The Battle of Lugdunum is a turning point in Roman history, marking the end of 4 years of civil war. Two Roman armies were pitted against each other.
0: Above all, legionaries

0: June the 5th, 1944, 9:30 p.m. 13,348 men from two American parachute divisions, the 82nd and 101st Airborne, are about to climb into nearly 1,000 aircraft that will take them to Normandy. Until then, no nation had launched an airborne operation of this scale. These paratroopers make up the first wave of the American landing. Their mission: secure the right flank of the ground attack, open roads to allow infantrymen to quickly advance, secure bridges, and face the inevitable German counterattacks. The Allies expect huge losses. Up to 75% of these paratroopers. Their estimates are not far off. The operation comes close to being a complete fiasco. Yet by the evening of June the 6th, paratroopers of the 82nd and 101st Airborne managed to accomplish most of their missions. Despite bad weather, drop errors, German anti-aircraft guns, crashes and drownings, they paved the way for troops landing on Utah Beach. Who were those men, most of whom were jumping for the first time? How did they achieve this incredible feat? Why did the Germans fail to stop their attack? As a journalist and historian, I wanted to know the contribution of American jumpers to the Normandy landing. I've gone back in time. I've collected testimonies.
1: There's a wall that runs along there. I think it's still there. Said, I don't think I'll ever make it, but he did.
0: I've gathered clues.
2: C'est l'enjoliveur de la voiture du général Fallet.
0: Enthusiasts of living history have recreated the conditions of the struggle for me. To understand what it was like, I followed the active paratroopers of the 2nd Foreign Parachute Regiment of Calvi.
3: Ces actions de parachutistes d'envergure restent pour nous un petit peu le mythe, le Graal suprême qu'on aimerait reproduire.
0: I have tried to understand this phase of the Normandy invasion beyond the myths and legends. It is there, beyond the beaches, that American parachutists wrote one of the most startling pages in the history of war. Despite all the dangers, these exceptional soldiers played a vital role in the success of the landing. They are today known as the Angels of Victory.

0: June the 6th, 1944. Omaha Beach, 6:35 in the morning. The first wave of the American assault comes ashore in one of five objectives of Operation Neptune, a code name for the establishment of a beachhead on the Normandy coast. British and Canadians dock on the three beaches to the east. Codenames Gold, Juno, and Sword. Americans attack the two westernmost beaches, Utah and Omaha. Omaha is hell. 90% of men in the first wave are injured or killed. The following waves are blocked on the beach, held off by Germans whose defenses have withstood hours of intense bombing. The situation is so catastrophic that Allied High Command considers pulling the surviving troops back, risking the entire operation. By the end of the day, Allied losses are overwhelming. Of 35,000 men landed, nearly 5,000 are killed, wounded, or missing. Bloody Omaha becomes one of the major symbols of the American landing on the French coast. The attack on Utah, the other beach in the American sector, faces a less entrenched foe. 21,000 troops land with only 197 casualties. Régis Giard is a French researcher specializing in the Battle of Normandy. He's been walking the grounds and searching archives for over 20 years.
1: Salut Régis.
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0: There was no guarantee the Allies would send in paratroopers. Previous airborne operations in 1942 and 1943 in North Africa and Sicily had not yielded tremendous success. In Italy, 3,400 paratroopers from the 82nd Airborne were scattered over an area of 80 kilometers in diameter. The jumps were made in broad daylight, making the men particularly vulnerable to enemy snipers. General Eisenhower now supports the operation, but some members of the Allied staff are reluctant. The initial assault involves a wave of paratroopers. An additional 4,000 infantrymen and equipment would then be airlifted directly to the field. They would arrive via Horsa airships, wooden gliders manufactured in Britain between 1942 and 1945. Made of canvas and plywood, these gliders could carry 25 men with equipment, a jeep, and a 57mm anti-tank gun used for clearing landing zones. For unloading, its fuselage splits in two. The Horsa is less suited for night landings than the American model. The CG-4, or Waco, is lighter and more manageable, but equally robust with its steel structure. 14,000 of these planes were made by 16 different companies between 1942 and 1945. Suitable for infantry transport, such as artillery support units or engineers, it can carry 13 equipped soldiers, a 75mm howitzer, or a light bulldozer. Unlike the Horsa, the Waco is equipped with a tilting nose just behind the cockpit.

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2: 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The US paratroopers must wait several hours before they can retrieve their hardware and reinforcements.

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2: 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It is charged with destroying bridges on the moat in Étienneville and Beuzeville-la-Bastille, taking and holding bridges at La Fière and Chef du Pont in order to establish positions west of the Merderay River. The 101st Airborne will secure the four roadways off the beach in Utah and silence a German battery at Saint-Martin-de-Varaville. They'll destroy bridges on the moat to the north of Carentin and occupy two others, one at Brévent and another at the lock of La Barquette. The terrain is not favorable. A tangle of hedges makes glider landings difficult. The Germans have set traps and flooded the marshes. Erwan Pacht is a technician at the Territoire Natural Regional Park. He explains how the Germans sought to keep the region under the water.
0: Erwan, ici on est sur le pont de la Barquette, c'est un point de passage stratégique pour les Alliés, le 6 juin 44. 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
2: On the night of June the 6th, this landscape will become a vast battlefield, still littered 70 years later with artifacts. During filming, my guide, Régis Giard, calls me. He has made a fortuitous discovery.
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Six DZs, or drop zones, have been divided between the six parachute regiments of two airborne divisions. Two landing zones, or LZs, have also been chosen for the gliders in the center of the operation, close to the National Road 13. It covers approximately 57 square kilometers. At 9:50 p.m., the first aircraft departs from England. Codenamed Boston for the 82nd Airborne and Albany for the 101st Airborne. At 4 a.m., the gliders are towed in by bombers. These operations are named Detroit for the 82nd and Chicago for the 101st. In the early evening of June the 6th, additional reinforcements arrive via gliders, Operations Elmira and Keokuk. 200 Pathfinders, the scouts of the airborne troops, will tag the drop zones. Dropped in the middle of the night behind enemy lines, they are the first D-Day soldiers on Norman soil. Captain Frank Lilyman, Chief of Pathfinders of the 101st Airborne, is the first Allied soldier to jump in Normandy. The technology that the Pathfinders use is top secret. The teams, generally consisting of 18 men, have seven holophane lamps that are placed on the ground to form a T, indicating the direction of the jump and the point of arrival. The Pathfinders are equipped with Eureka transmitters that send pulses of radio frequency captured by Rebecca receivers installed under the aircraft at the head of the formation. Pilots use them to orient themselves toward the drop zones.

0: 65 before it's impossible approach.
1: Avenger 05, we got the takeoff, 36 wind at 2506.
2: I want to experience the intensity of a jump, to understand how paratroopers could be such an effective force, capable of destabilizing or even defeating their enemy. Since 1944, only the equipment and the aircraft have changed. The procedure and the atmosphere of the jump are virtually the same. During the night, scouts reach the marked drop zone, while avoiding being spotted by the enemy. They establish a link with the jump masters. The goal, to gather the parachutes in the smallest possible space in order to concentrate their efforts. On the plane, I find the same muted apprehension crossing the eyes of the soldiers as described by the US paratroopers of June 1944. Jumping from an aircraft flying at 200 kilometers per hour takes a lot of courage. Time is running out. After an hour of tactical flight designed to simulate war conditions, I feel they all only want one thing: to fly through the door, to be rid of that cabin that locks them in, to jump and start the operation, because it truly doesn't begin until the paratroopers have reached the ground.

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The tension is at its peak.

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0: Once on the ground, the parachutists are alone, with nothing more than their own weapons and a limited amount of ammunition. However, they've practiced the operation dozens of times. First, the scattered men gather and organize for battle.
1: Là, on est sur un exercice dans lequel il y a 200 personnels, on va dire, à peu près.
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3: Get ready!
4: Get ready!
3: Stand up!
4: Stand up!
3: Hook up!
4: Hook up!
3: Equipment check!
4: Equipment check!
3: We will shuffle.
5: Une fois que votre parachute est ouvert et vérifié, c'est d'abord où sont les autres gars, et puis seulement où suis-je.
0: These men commemorate the dropping of US paratroopers above the Cotentin more than 70 years later by jumping under similar conditions. Listening to the instructions, I come to understand just how dangerous jumping out of a plane flying at high speed can be. One of the participants, Thomas Keller, of German nationality, describes the feeling.
6: Where do you come from?
7: Well, I'm coming from Germany, and I was a former paratrooper in Germany, Fallschirmjäger, we call this.
6: Yeah, it's very symbolic for you to be here today.
7: It is, yeah. For two reasons. We have been in France, we fought against each other, now we are in Europe, which is united. And the second reason is we are here to honor those who have liberated us, especially the paratroopers, who have prepared this.
6: And we make that for someone or something specially, or just for fun?
7: It's not fun. It's part of our history, and we do it for the paratroopers, to honor them, and to honor all those young men, 18, 20, who died here, and who were prepared to fight for Europe. So this is a kind of history, but it's very close to us. Yeah. And we are jumping with the Americans, we are jumping with British guys, we love our French comrades, and this is a kind of band of brothers, they call it. It's really something very special.
6: Yeah, and you have the same sensation?
7: It's not a sensation, it's a guts feeling. You have it inside. When you see these old C-47 where we are jumping out of, this is a part of real history. It's not Hollywood or Hollywood jumping.
1: Yeah.
7: You have seen this before. We are training this. We are training the commands because it's a dangerous business still. We live history.
1: So I hope to you a good jump.
7: Thank you very much.

0: On D-Day, the transport fleet consists of 821 Douglas C-47s, also known as Skytrains. They're civilian aircraft put into service in 1935 and adopted by the US Air Force as early as 1942. Like all the Allied aircraft, they bear identifying marks, three white bands and two black, designed to prevent friendly fire. It's a practice inspired by the Sicilian fiasco. In July 1943, half of the reinforcement aircraft were mistaken for enemy craft and fired upon by Allied planes. Charles Dufour is an aeronautical engineer and pilot. He has a passion for everything that flies, especially the military aircraft of World War II.
1: Charles, ce C-47, est-ce que c'est un bon avion ?
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The paratroopers embark on formations composed of 36, 45 or 54 C-47s. These formations, called serials, fly over the drop zone 6 minutes apart. On board, the parachutists are divided into sticks of 15 to 18 men, according to the equipment they carry. The equipment of paratroopers is different from that of infantrymen. They wear a modified helmet with a chin strap, a jacket, pants, and jump boots. They're equipped for specific missions and fight behind enemy lines in small autonomous units. In addition to regular rations, they carry a survival ration made with vitamin-rich chocolate that provides energy for 3 days. Their first aid kit contains a tourniquet and a dose of morphine. They're armed with ammunition, grenades, and even light mines. Then there are the daggers, machetes, and handguns. Some carry over 40 kilograms of equipment in addition to parachutes and life jackets. Everything not carried by the paratrooper is packed in drop containers or parapacks and is loaded in the plane or stowed directly under the belly of the C-47. At dawn, June 5th, 1944, the invasion fleet of more than 5,000 boats departs. It must reach the Normandy coast 24 hours later. At the end of the day, the Allied General Dwight D. Eisenhower visits the 502nd Regiment of the 101st Airborne. Unlike those of the 82nd, which dropped above Sicily and Italy in 1943, most of these men have never jumped before. But they've undergone 37 weeks of elite training, with daily routines of 40-kilometer morning runs with 15-kilo backpacks and live ammunition exercises.

The mission in Normandy will give them an opportunity to shine. Yet one out of every two will likely be killed or injured in the coming hours.

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0: Stick number two, last man, here. 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
1: At 9:30 p.m. on the 5th, Captain Frank Lilyman, C-47, and his Pathfinders are the first to take off from England, headed to the Cotentin.

0: From 10:48 p.m., every 11 seconds, one aircraft after another flies out from 14 English aerodromes. The paratroopers are on their way to France and to their destiny. The veteran Dan McBride from the F Company of the 502nd Regiment of the 101st Airborne remembers the feverish hours that preceded his drop in France.
1: What memories have you of your flight toward France, before and during the flight?
2: Well, we took off at about 10:25 in the evening of the June 5th, and we flew around forming up, and we headed out across the ocean and in tight formation. And everything was very smooth flight. And we flew over the invasion fleet. And at the time, I didn't believe there were that many ships in the world. Anyway, we crossed it. And we had orders that when we crossed, we turned between the Guernsey and Jersey Island and headed in over the coast.
0: It's difficult to imagine the atmosphere of the C-47 en route to France. Over the islands of Guernsey and Jersey, German anti-aircraft guns are waking up. The cabins shake from the explosions. Through portholes, the soldiers catch glimpses of C-47s on fire. Pilots break the formation before they too fall like shooting stars.
2: They told us to be hooked up, ready to go, after we crossed the coast. So in case we got shot down, did you have a chance to get out? Or if we got hit by ground fire, we wanted us standing up and dying like a man. So everything was going fine until we crossed the coast. We hit, run into a fog bank. And all the pilots were afraid of running into each other, so they all separated.
0: The pilots navigate into an enormous cloudy mass above the Cotentin. With the ground obscured by thick fog, it is impossible to see. And yet, the airdrops proceed.
2: And our pilot, who was just a young kid too, he started zigzagging to miss the streams of tracers. In the meantime, we were hooked up to the line and trying to keep our balance. When he's going back and forth, dodging the streams. Instead of slowing up to let us jump, he dove down and speeded up. And we weren't too happy about that. And he was going too low and too fast, and he turned on the green light. Well, I was jumping in third position, and I was supposed to release the bundles. I went out the door. So he turned the green light on. Lieutenant went out, the sergeant went out, and I hit out to the door, and I was just reaching for the switch to turn the bundle loose under the plane, and he rolled the plane sharply sideways, which threw me off balance, and I went out the door head first. My shins hit the bottom of the door, and that somersaulted me. Well, I had a very, very strong...
3: With Instacart Shopper Notes, you can be incredibly specific about your produce. Take heirloom tomatoes. Maybe you want one that's more than just red. You want a tomato that's cultured, one that knows words in a different language. Ciao, Balsamico, or Caprese. A tomato you can wrap your arms around on a breezy warm day as it guides you through Naples' volcanic landscape. Okay, so maybe you can't get quite that specific with Shopper Notes, but you get the idea. Want to get groceries just how you like? Download the Instacart app.

Between 12 and 12:15 a.m., Lilyman and his men have landed in a field behind the church of Saint-Germain de Varéville. The captain emits his signal between 12:20 and 12:30. 20 minutes later, the waves of C-47s drop the paratroopers in drop zone A. These pathfinders have fulfilled their mission. Elsewhere, their counterparts are not so lucky. Only three airdrops are properly tagged. Some groups land too far away. They are shot or captured. This first phase of the airborne operation is a failure, and this has dramatic consequences for the rest of the airdrop. A map shows the magnitude of the disaster. Blue is the drop zone of the 82nd Airborne. Red is that of the 101st. The blue and red crosses are the actual locations where the two divisions landed.

In general, only the men of the 505th Regiment of the 82nd Airborne and those of the 506th Regiment of the 101st Airborne have landed in their planned drop zones. The paratroopers of the 508th Regiment are scattered all over the Côte d'Antin. Some end up 40 kilometers from the initial target. Some paratroopers fall into marshes where they're weighted down with equipment and become entangled in their parachutes. Others fall into the sea where they disappear. Much of the radio equipment is lost or destroyed. Auguste Robiol, a resident of Saint-Germain-de-Varaville, was 10 years old at the time.

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2: To identify themselves in the dark night, the paratroopers of the 101st have a cricket. A chrome brass blade that emits a clicking noise when pressed. The identification code is simple. 2 clicks must respond to the first for identification. They rely on other means of recognition as well, including voice codes like flash and the response thunder. In reality, communication is not so simple, as some parachutists find out when they land in enemy territory. That was the case with Dan McBride.
3: One o'clock in the morning. And I was walking along slowly, trying to find somebody and keep from getting found. And after about 45 minutes, I heard somebody walking fast through the grass. And I couldn't see him, it was too dark. And in my mind, I could see about an 8-foot tall German coming, see? And I thought I was going to shoot, but I thought maybe not. And I pulled a clicker, and I heard about 10 clicks in return, and this guy was one of my buddies, and he hadn't seen nobody either, and we almost kissed each other, see? So we started moving off through the high grass, and they could see two tracks where a cart or something had gone through the grass. And we figured it had to go someplace, so we started following it. And as it was getting lighter and lighter all the time, and we were moving faster, and I thought we were going quiet, but all of a sudden, somebody hollered, flash. And we said, thunder, which was passwords. And it was a lieutenant and two men from the 82nd Airborne.
0: Vous they were lost like you?
3: Yeah. Yeah, well, I asked him. I said, Lieutenant, where are we? He said, well, after looking at my maps and looking at the country around here, I think we're someplace in Europe. You know? So that narrowed it down, you know.
2: Most of the time, the U.S. paratroopers operate in isolation and with less than one-third of their original teams. But they have to move forward, attack, and hold ground until the landing takes place. At 2 a.m. on June the 6th, 1944, nearly 1,000 ships are about 15 kilometers from the Utah beach of Saint-Martin-de-Varéville, where more than 30,000 GIs of the 4th Infantry Division and 3,500 vehicles will land. Half an hour later, at 2:29, the USS Bayfield, carrying the commander of the Utah Beach mission, Major General Collins, drops anchor. The objectives of the paratroopers of the 82nd and 101st Airborne remain unchanged. They must secure the four roadways out of the range of Utah as soon as possible. The men of the 101st must also attack the battery of Saint-Martin-Varéville, destroy the bridges on the moat to the north of Carentin, and seize the bridges opposite Lock and the Barquette Lock. The paratroopers of the 82nd must take and hold Saint-Mère-Église, Baudianville, and Neuville-au-Plain, conquer the crossing points on the river of the Medaret and destroy the bridges on the moat.
4: Hello.
5: Hello.

After regrouping, the US paratroopers race into the conflict. They conduct daring actions and ambushes. Some, unable to complete their mission, choose to set up defensive positions even with limited armament and men. Such is the case in the village of Glenya, where 182 paratroopers from two divisions barricade themselves in hopes that reinforcements will soon arrive.

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2: 3 German divisions hold the Cotentin Peninsula. Among them, the 709th. This division is made up of older men and of volunteers from the east. The 8,000 men of the 91st Division, positioned in the middle of the US drop zones, are much more seasoned. An unforeseen event now disrupts their ability to respond. In the middle of the night on June the 5th, General Wilhelm Falle leaves his headquarters at Berneville Castle. His vehicle is driving to the flour mill farm, where he has an appointment with death.
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2: 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One of them shows General Fallet's car abandoned next to the flour mill farm. He was killed in an ambush by paratroopers of the 82nd Airborne.
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2: At 4 in the morning, the German Marshal Gerd von Rundstedt requests permission to deploy 2 divisions to the coast. He'll have to wait for an answer. Hitler just went to bed in Berchtesgaden's eagle's nest. The Führer listened to Wagner a good part of the night and asked not to be woken until 9 in the morning. Just as the Führer goes to bed, assault units on landing barges push toward the Normandy coast. Overhead, a wave of planes is headed inland. Between 4 and 4:10 in the morning, 100 gliders land as best they can in the dark. These are the Chicago and Detroit operations. Two gliders from the 82nd arrive in Zone W, south of the Saint-Mère Église. With 8 anti-tank guns, 11 jeeps and 220 soldiers, artillerymen, communications and command personnel. Still others land in Zone E, near Yzeville. With 155 men, 16 57mm anti-tank guns, a small bulldozer, a surgical unit and one jeep radio, with a trailer equipped with an SCR-199 station to communicate with England. The American General Don Forrester Pratt dies in his glider crash. He is the first senior Allied officer to die in Normandy. At 4:30 a.m., von Rundstedt orders the SS 12th Panzer Division and another armored division, the Panzerlehr, to move toward the coast. 2 hours later, General Alfred Jodl, the chief of defense staff at the command of the Wehrmacht, cancels

0: cancels the order. He prefers to wait for the Führer to wake up. At this time, Saint-Mère-Église is already in the hands of paratroopers of the 82nd. They cut the main cable of the military phone to Cherbourg and establish roadblocks to the east and south of the town. One paratrooper from the 101st, 19-year-old Robert Nudy, took a photo of the night of June the 5th that made the front page of Air Force magazine.
1: And then almost immediately, I met up with two fellows of my stick, and there was a guy hung up in a tree. So they had to go up and cut him down, and that's exactly what they did. They cut him down, and he just fell right down through the branches. I don't know what the guy cutting him down was thinking of, but we were told, and I also carried an M1, and we were told not to load for fear we'd shoot one of our own people. Well, what if we had to shoot a German? So I loaded anyway. And I was right behind the mayor, I forgot his name now, but I was right behind his house out in the field. There were

I think maybe we had six or seven people by the time we got to the square in St. Mary Glees. We went around behind the church, so I didn't see the guy in the parapet or anything like that. But there was a lot of firing. A few guys were hit. I didn't happen to be one of them, thank God. And I remember one man, I remember his name, Linus Brown. You know, on the left side of the church, as you approach it, there's a wall that runs along there. I think it's still there. He said, I don't think I'll ever make it, but he did.

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At 5:45 a.m., off the coast of Utah, 18 warships point their guns at German fortifications and open fire. At 6:10, the tactical bombardment of German defenses begins with 300 B-26 Marauder medium bombers. The brave pilots descend below the cloud cover and drop their bombs at a very low altitude. They provide one of the most effective bombings of D-Day and only lose two planes. The landing on the Normandy beaches begins at 6:30 a.m. At Utah Beach, the men land 2 kilometers south of their target. Lucky for them, this area has been bombed since dawn with 100 tons of explosives. 28 Sherman tanks now manage to reach the shore. By 8 a.m., 4 battalions of the 4th Division of Infantry, including nearly 1,000 soldiers, are on the beach. Inland, the paratroopers from the 101st are struggling to silence the batteries of artillery arranged in a second line of defense around Saint-Marie-du-Mont. They still must attack Brécourt and Oldie, where 8 105mm howitzers are shooting at Utah Beach.

0: Everybody knows on me.
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1: Fight back, Jungjäger!

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He lives in the house where the German gunners of the Oldie were posted. He has reconstructed every detail of the paratroopers of the 101st fight to seize the battery.

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2: 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At noon, a road out of Utah Beach, not far from Poupeville, falls to the U.S. jumpers, and contact is established with the 4th Infantry Division. In a few hours, the three other exits, Oudianville, Audouville-la-Hubert, and Saint-Martin-de-Varéville, are secure. But the Germans still hold the sector of Saint-Quentin-du-Mont and the road to Carentin. The 82nd Airborne occupies Saint-Mère-Église, but its hold is tenuous. Attempts to take the bridge on the Medere have failed, and many units are isolated on the western shore.

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Supported by Sherman tanks, they will participate in the seizing of Saint-Marie-du-Mont.

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The paratroopers of the 82nd Airborne face 200 German soldiers from an armored battalion equipped with Renault R35 and Hotchkiss H39 tanks. Throughout the early afternoon, the parachutists are under continuous fire. At 4 p.m., two German tanks appear on the Fier Road. Using a 57mm gun, two teams of tank fighters destroy them. A third tank is dangerously close and threatens the US position. Two intrepid paratroopers manage to destroy that one too.

0: Despite their initial dispersal, the paratroopers managed to find each other, often joining other companies and regiments. The most experienced soldiers assume command of these disparate groups. All are trying to accomplish the same mission, despite their numerical inferiority and lack of equipment and ammunition. When they don't succeed in attacking a strategic point, these men undermine the roads, set up ambushes, and establish fortified points. The Germans struggle to overcome these actions. On Hill 30, not far from Picauville, 500 US paratroopers of the 82nd remain under siege for 5 days. They lack water, ammunition, and plasma for the wounded.
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0: At 9 p.m. on June 6, 1944, the Allies launch Operations Keokuk and Elmira. Gliders carrying a large number of reinforcements increased the firepower of U.S. parachutists. On Utah Beach, at the end of the day, more than 23,000 men, 1,700 vehicles, and 1,695 tons of supplies have landed. At midnight, the front is well established on Utah Beach. But the routes to Saint-Sauveur-le-Vicomte to the west and Carentin to the south still need to be cleared to allow the troops that landed in Omaha to pass. Some groups of paratroopers are still isolated. Two groups are separated on each side of Amfreville. One group occupies Hill 30 between Picauville and Chef du Pont. Areas in front of Brevent and around La Barquette remain threatened by the Germans holding Saint-Côme-du-Mont. Further to the south, a group of lost paratroopers is entrenched at Grenier. In the end, the American parachute divisions pay a heavy price on June the 6th, 1944. 2,500 are killed or injured. The 101st loses 40% of its force, while the 82nd loses 60. Many remain lost or isolated in the Normandy countryside for days. Others will never be found, with German reinforcements now arriving. On Sunday, June the 11th, 1944, at dawn, the 182 U.S. paratroopers entrenched in the village of Grenier are confronted by 2,000 soldiers of the SS 17th Panzer Division. They repel the first attack. The fighting continues throughout the day, and at night, the Americans are forced to retreat. They leave their wounded behind with the inhabitants of the village who had not fled. The repercussions will be severe. The village is ransacked and burned, the survivors executed. Starting on the beaches and moving inland, the fight to liberate France and Europe is only beginning. The paratroopers of the 82nd and the 101st Airborne will participate in many other battles. September 1944 in Arnhem, Holland. December 1944 in Bastogne, Belgium. The invasion of Normandy in June 1944 was the climax of World War II. Few fighting units played a more powerful role than the Angels of Victory.

For the first time in history, on April the 16th, 1917, French tanks fought their way through the black sludge of Chemin des Dames. 1 year before, in October, British tanks bogged down in the Battle of Somme. In both cases, a long-awaited miracle did not materialize. The first battle tanks failed to make a difference. Yet a century later, tanks are still here, and they are becoming ever more deadly. How did they evolve from poorly armored soapboxes to modern titans of war? What is the future of tanks at a time when few armed conflicts have a front line and terrorism is the greatest threat?

0: For a century, tanks were constantly redesigned and adapted. Their use on the battlefield has been the subject of multiple fighting doctrines. I climbed into modern-day tanks to try to understand their history. I interviewed specialists.
1: Les duels ont démarré au-delà de 1000-1500 mètres, mais se sont terminés quelquefois à bout portant.
0: Tank enthusiasts shared their passion with me.
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0: Men of the 1st Hunter Regiment based at Verdun welcomed me into their world.

0: 1915. 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Soldiers on both sides were holed up in trenches. Thousands of miles of barbed wire stretched across the wasteland between them. To break through enemy lines, you needed to cross over this no man's land and endure a senseless slaughter. How many infantrymen must have dreamed of having armor that protected against bullets and explosions? As early as August the 28th, 1914, the French colonel Jean-Baptiste Estienne stated, "Victory will smile upon the one who first puts a cannon on a vehicle able to move on any type of terrain." Engineers attempted to do just that, putting cannons on agricultural machinery.
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0: The design of these first tanks entailed considerable trial and error. On the eve of the First World War, designs for self-propelled guns were submitted to French artillery officials. Captain Levavasseur's tank, for example, had an armored hull, articulated wheels, the ancestors of caterpillar tracks, and a 75mm gun. It was rejected in 1903 and again in 1908. In 1912, the Australian engineer Lancelot Eldin de Mole designed an armored engine with caterpillar tracks that could carry soldiers across trenches and barbed wire without fearing machine guns. His project was also rejected. French and British generals still swore by the cavalry. But after a few months of war, they knew that the great Napoleonic cavalry battles were a thing of the past. Tank initiatives on both sides of the channel between 1915 and 1917 now began to bear fruit. The first tank ever built came from England in 1915. But Little Willie never saw battle. On February the 2nd, 1916, Lieutenant Colonel Swinton introduced the Big Willie. Officially named Mark I, this tank was 29.5 feet long, more than 13 feet wide, and more than 6.5 feet high. The Mark I weighed 28 tons and was covered with armor plates up to half an inch thick. In addition to two 6-pound naval guns, it was equipped with a 106 horsepower 6-cylinder engine, which allowed it to reach almost 4 miles per hour and a range of 24 miles. Tanks were born, and they quickly became a symbol of the modern army.
2: The tank has a symbolic value. It shows power, it shows strength, and that's why some countries wanted them in their armories, even if they didn't really think they were going to use them in battle, because it's got an amazing presence. If you turn up with a tank, it shows you mean business. And the tank's really powerful on that. Its presence, as you can see here at the museum, awes people. And that's true on the battlefield as well.
1: Le nom de tank vient d'un stratagème britannique pour tromper les Allemands, tout simplement. Et Churchill appelait les tanks les land ships, donc les navires terrestres. 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
0: 49 Mark 1s were used for the first time during the offensive in Somme in September 1916. The results were modest. Only 21 tanks managed to set off for battle, and most broke down or were immobilized by German artillery. This British setback did not deter the French. In January 1916, the company Schneider Crusoe introduced the land battleship. Feet long, 6.5 feet wide, and more than 6.5 feet high, the Schneider tank weighed 12.5 tons. It was equipped with a 75mm gun, made of half-inch thick hardened steel plates, and a 60-horsepower four-cylinder engine with a three-speed transmission. It could reach a speed of 2.5 miles per hour. Another prototype was introduced in 1916, the Sachamont tank. Better armed and more spacious, the Sachamont tank offered greater protection and visibility. At 23 tons, it was equipped with a 90-horsepower engine and armed with a 75mm gun and four machine guns. These steel monsters were not terribly reliable.

0: The first French tanks took part in the Battle of Chemin des Dames in April and May 1917. Of 128 tanks sent out on April the 16th, 52 were hit by artillery and 21 broke down or got stuck in the mud. In May, on the plateau of La Faux, 32 Schneider tanks and 16 new Sachemont tanks paved the way for infantrymen. This time, they effectively aided the assault on German lines, though 12 were lost during this two-day battle.
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0: The British were determined to improve upon the Mark I. So in May 1917, they unveiled the Mark IV. It was 26 feet 5 inches long. It weighed 32 tons. It was powered by two Foster Daimler 105 horsepower six-cylinder inline engines, with a theoretical speed of 3.72 miles per hour. Its armor was nearly a half inch thick.

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1: 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The engines spread terror through enemy ranks. Around that same time, the French army introduced the Renault FT, the ancestor of all modern tanks.

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0: A light tank, the Renault FT held a crew of two. A commander gunner and a driver. The tank commander sat or stood right behind the driver. In this cramped and noisy space, the gunner gave orders to the driver by pressing one of his knees against his back for a change of direction, or by tapping on his helmet to start or stop the tank.
2: Et sur le terrain, est-ce qu'il a joué un rôle décisif dans la victoire des Alliés ?
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0: As the Renault FT tank proved its effectiveness, 950 units were manufactured in the United States. Germans too realized the benefit of an armored army. Their response to the British Mark IV was the A7V. It was an armored box maneuvered by a crew of 18. However, only 20 of these 30-ton monsters were built before the armistice of the 11th of November 1918.
3: Tout le monde est intimement convaincu que le système d'armes char est un système extrêmement prometteur et que c'est clairement le système d'armes sur lequel il faut travailler et développer des technologies pour finir la guerre. 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
0: At the end of the First World War, the Kaiser's generals believed that they had been defeated by the presence of tanks. While the German military was determined to upgrade its armored capability, the Allies took steps to downgrade it. After the war, British battalions shrunk from 25 to 5 soldiers. The American government dissolved its armored corps.
4: I cannot ask that every American remain neutral in thought as well. Even a neutral.
0: Traumatized by the war and financially stressed, France ignored recommendations to continue tank development. In 1919, tanks came in three sizes, heavy, medium, and light. Each had a specific role.
3: La cavalerie, de manière tout à fait traditionnelle, sur un schéma très napoléonien, était organisée en cavalerie.
0: At the end of the First World War, the Kaiser's generals believed that they had been defeated by the presence of tanks. While the German military was determined to upgrade its armored capability, the Allies took steps to downgrade it. After the war, British battalions shrunk from 25 to 5 soldiers. The American government dissolved its armored corps.
4: I cannot ask that every American remain neutral in thought as well. Even a neutral.
0: Traumatized by the war and financially stressed, France ignored recommendations to continue tank development. In 1919, tanks came in three sizes: heavy, medium, and light. Each had a specific role.
3: La cavalerie, de manière tout à fait traditionnelle, sur un schéma très napoléonien, était organisée en cavalerie d'éclairage, cavalerie d'exploitation et cavalerie de percée. 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

0: Research and development continued in private. 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
0: Most tank makers incorporated this advance because it made their tanks more mobile and dangerous.

0: As early as 1926, the German army sent its officers to the Kazan Tank School in the Soviet Union. For 6 years, officers of both nations exchanged technical and strategic advice. The Soviets wanted to develop a tank that could be produced in large quantities. The Germans began drawing up plans for their first light tank, the Panzer. They would use it in all battles through the spring of 1941. It would serve as the basis for ever more powerful machines.
1: À cause des termes du traité de Versailles, l'Allemagne a quasiment interdiction de développer quoi que ce soit, en termes maritimes comme en termes terrestres ou en termes aéronautiques. 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
0: The first tank made by the Panzerwaffe was the Panzer I, with mass production beginning by 1934. A light tank at only 5 tons, it was initially designed with no turret. It carried 2 soldiers and 2 machine guns.
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0: The German army was then developing the techniques and tools needed for a general military strategy. The Blitzkrieg, or flash war. The chief architect was Heinz Guderian. A strong advocate of tanks, he revolutionized the German approach to battle, earning him the nickname Fast Heinz.
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0: In this strategy, the Air Force attacks the enemy's rear and front lines, while tanks attack the front. As the tanks break through, the Air Force holds enemy reserves at bay. Finally, tanks move deeper into the enemy territory, while the infantry attacks any pockets of resistance. By September 1939, the Reich Army had 2,000 tanks. Germany could now test its Blitzkrieg doctrine during its invasion of Poland. In just a few days, the Wehrmacht, or German army, broke through the Polish defenses and rushed toward Warsaw. In a little more than 1 month, the Polish army, known for being the 5th best army in the world, was destroyed. German bombers grounded the Polish air force, destroyed infrastructure, bridges, barracks and train stations, while panzer divisions roared in. Three days after the Wehrmacht invaded Poland, France and the United Kingdom began to consider their response. The so-called phony war began. The French army prepared for an expected German offensive, with tanks, including the medium-weight B1, playing an important role.
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0: The B-1 was the star of French heavy tanks at the start of the Second World War. Introduced in 1931, this 32-ton tank was highly mobile and carried significant firepower. It was equipped with a 75mm short barrel gun and a 1.8-inch gun in the turret. A 307-horsepower engine allowed for a speed of 15 miles per hour on the road. Its core mission: use its over 2-inch thick front llama to break through enemy lines.

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3: 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Yet the numbers meant nothing if they weren't used correctly.
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1: 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While the Panzer I had only two machine guns, the Panzer IV carried a 75mm cannon. Its frontal armor was now over 3 inches thick. In contrast, French tank development slowed, following an armistice signed by Germany and France on June the 22nd, 1940. With France neutralized, Adolf Hitler could turn his attention to Britain and to the Soviet Union. He saw a modern tank fleet as the cutting edge of an Eastern offensive. On June the 22nd, 1941, Germany began its invasion of the Soviet Union, Operation Barbarossa. Hitler organized his offensive on three fronts: Leningrad, Moscow, and Kiev. He mobilized about 4 million men, along with 4,200 planes and 3,600 tanks, including 444 Panzer IVs. The Führer had no doubt the operation would succeed.

In the north, the Reich's tank corps faced a Soviet counterattack and a formidable foe, the KV-1.

0: The heavy KV-1 tank was put into operation in 1939 by the Red Army. This 46-ton monster had a 75mm cannon and armor 3 inches thick. The KV-1 was mass-produced from March 1940 to August 1942, yielding a total of 2,762 vehicles.
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0: In the south, the Germans confronted a major gathering of Red Army tanks, including the T-34. Weighing 31 tons, the T-34 was fast, powerful, and well-armored. It was equipped with a 75mm cannon and 2-inch thick reinforced frontal armor that sloped to 60 degrees. Deployed 5 days after the start of Operation Barbarossa, the T-34s outclassed their German counterparts.

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2: 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Their frontal armor resisted anti-tank weapons and the 35mm guns used by the Wehrmacht. To penetrate the thick Soviet armor, German artillerymen turned to their 88mm anti-aircraft guns. This solution would inspire a new generation of Reich tanks.
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2: A frantic race to develop a new tank began. By mid-1942, the German army had an iconic new machine. Panzer VI, aka the Tiger. The German 88mm anti-aircraft weapons had proved effective, with a high firing rate and a range of 1.24 miles. But this 7-ton gun was difficult to move and prepare for firing. German engineers saw the tank as an answer. They surrounded the 88mm cannon with a thick turret for protection and mounted it on caterpillar tracks for mobility. The tank's weight slowed it down to only 23 miles per hour. Only 1,360 units would be manufactured by German factories due to its costly and labor-intensive production.
1: Alors le Tigre, quand il est sorti en 1942, était le roi du champ de bataille. 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

0: 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Its weaponry would need to be updated, including its tanks. Between 1930 and 1939, the U.S. Army acquired only 321 light tanks. The industrial infrastructure to manufacture them was non-existent, and no one was truly trained to use them. At the end of the First World War, their engineers had designed the Mark VII Liberty. A steel giant similar to its British cousin, they were sold to Canada in 1940.
1: Il faut se souvenir que quand les États-Unis rentrent en guerre au début des années 40, l'armée américaine est une armée minuscule, tant en termes qualitatifs que quantitatifs. 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
0: The US Army quickly updated its M2 tank with reinforced armor. Released under the name M3, it was nicknamed the Stuart by the British. But all the light US tanks have the same problem. Their 37mm guns penetrated less than an inch of steel from a relatively short distance. Designed in 1940, the M3 Lee was armed with a 75mm gun placed at the front of the tank. It was also equipped with a 7mm gun mounted in a turret. It had light armor, a half inch thick in the rear and 1.5 in the front, making it vulnerable to German Panzer III's and anti-tank guns.
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0: Starting in 1941, automakers General Motors and Chrysler built more than 6,200 M3 Lee units. In 1942 alone, they assembled 1,500 tanks. With slight modifications by the British, the Lee tank took another name, the Grant. Grant and Lee tanks fought as early as 1942, particularly in North Africa. They joined other British tanks, including the Churchill, known for its robust 4-inch thick armor, and the Matilda, nicknamed the Queen of the Desert. With its nearly 3-inch armored plates, this 25-ton tank was considered the best defended tank in Western Europe until 1941. At the time, specialists saw it as a heavy tank due to its thick sloped armor plates. Its role in infantry support explains its low speed of only 15 miles per hour.
2: Que vaut ce char britannique, Mathilda ?
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0: At the beginning of July 1942, with only about 40 panzers left, Rommel waited for reinforcements. When he resumed the offensive at the end of August 1942, he had only 200 panzers matched against more than 767 British tanks. The Germans were forced to give up. On November the 4th, 1942, General Rommel, with only about 30 tanks left, gave the order to retreat to Libya, then to Tunisia, where his forces linked up to 31 Tiger tanks. This is where the British Army first caught a glimpse of the Tiger number 131. The only specimen in working condition is now kept at the Tanks Museum of Bovington. This steel monster is a startling sight. On the battlefield, the Tiger was a predator. In Tunisia, the 31 Tigers destroyed 300 enemy tanks while suffering only 7 losses.
1: La 8e armée du général Montgomery était parfaitement ravitaillée depuis le port d'Alexandrie par les convois qui arrivaient de Grande-Bretagne et des États-Unis. 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Rommel a tout simplement plié sous le nombre.
0: The African campaign showed that many Allied tank models were obsolete and had to be removed from the front lines. The manufacturing of the Queen of the Desert, the Matilda Mark II, was stopped, followed by the M3 Grant and Lee. They were all replaced by a new American design, the M4 Sherman, in the autumn of 1942. The Sherman became one of the most iconic tanks of the Second World War. It weighed 30 tons and was equipped with armor nearly 3 inches thick. With a gasoline-fueled 400 horsepower 9-cylinder engine, it could reach speeds of up to 24 miles per hour. Designed during the second phase of a massive medium tank program, the Sherman would be a welcome surprise to Allied soldiers during its baptism of fire in 1942.
1: Le Sherman est un pur produit de la culture américaine. 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

0: In 1944, most Allied units were equipped with American Sherman tanks. General Percy Hobart modified the tanks to facilitate landing operations, including a special model called the DD, or duplex drive. The only existing specimen is in the collection at the Bovington Museum.
1: David, what this is amazing. It's huge. It's a boat or it's a tank?
2: It's both. It's a 30-ton Sherman tank, an American Sherman, converted by the British to be able to float ashore, powered by propellers at the back for the D-Day landings. And the idea is the canvas screen around it displaces enough water to allow that 30-ton tank to float. You have propellers at the back and tracks to drive on land. So they call it a duplex drive, DD, two ways of driving. And they were designed specifically for the D-Day landings. Wow. And the idea was the problem that the Allies had, if you put all your tanks on one boat and that boat hits a mine or is hit by shellfire, you'll lose all the tanks. If further out to sea, you can launch all your tanks, there's a good chance some of them will get onto the beach.
1: And the duplex drive is one of the Hobart furnaces?
2: Yeah, there's a unit is put together under a General Hobart, the 79th Armoured Division, and it has many different units serving with it. Specialised armour, floating tanks, bridge layers, tanks with petard mortars to blow up emplacements, lots of different types of armour that is specially designed for the D-Day landings to get the guys ashore. And then they use it throughout the rest of the campaign in Europe because they realise flamethrowers, lots of these different types of vehicles are really useful.
0: Between 1940 and 1945, the United States produced more than 53,000 Sherman tanks, which inspired the British to develop and manufacture an anti-tank tank, the Firefly.

0: Based on the M4 Sherman, the Firefly weighed 31 tons. The British equipped it with their anti-tank gun, the 76.2mm QF-17 Pounder. Its shells could penetrate 6 inches of armor. Unfortunately, with its high profile and 3-inch thick armor, the Firefly was also an easy target.
1: Les Américains ne disposaient pas de l'équivalent du Tigre avec le char Firefly, mais ils disposaient au moins d'un char capable de percer les Tigres. 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
0: With Hitler determined to win the arms race, the German tank madness was far from over. Instead of addressing the weaknesses of current tanks, the Führer ordered his industrial sector to develop whole new models. The result, in mid-1943, was a monster, the Panzer V Panther.

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2: 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It took 5 men to operate it. Equipped with a 75mm gun and 4-inch thick armor, it could travel up to 28 miles per hour. It was the first German tank designed with sloped armor. Its ammunition could penetrate 4-inch armor from a distance of 1.24 miles.
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2: Created in 1942, the first Panther was sent to the Eastern Front 1 year later. It headed straight for Kursk and one of the greatest tank battles in history.

0: On July the 5th, 1943, Hitler launched Operation Citadel. The offensive, originally planned for March the 1st, was delayed 3 months for the delivery of the Panther tanks. That caused the Germans to lose the element of surprise, much to the dismay of the German forces commander, General von Manstein. On July the 12th, 1943, the largest tank battle of the war took place, not far from the city of Prokhorovka. Around 1,000 German and Soviet tanks faced off in a battle of steel titans. Von Manstein counted on the long-range guns of his Tigers. The Russian general, Zhukov, emphasized close-quarter combat.
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1: During the Second World War, the increasing weight of battle tanks didn't really make a difference. In the 30s and 40s, generals and the public alike imagined convoys of huge ground battle cruisers rolling off ships with arms and armor to crush their enemies. Some crazy designs were even realized, like the Maus, an armored incarnation of Adolf Hitler's madness. A true colossus, the Maus was 33 feet long, 12 feet wide, about 13 feet high, and weighed a staggering 188 tons. Its huge cabin could hold 6 men. The main gun was a 128mm cannon. Its frontal armor, 7 inches thick, was sloped to 35 degrees.

0: to move. This monstrosity needed a 1,200 horsepower engine to propel it to a top speed of 8 miles per hour.
1: On était dans un délire d'ingénieur et on était dans une espèce de course folle et personne ne prenait suffisamment de recul pour dire est-ce que ce que je fais est réellement intelligent et pertinent.

0: On August the 6th, 1945, the first atomic bomb was dropped by the US Air Force on the city of Hiroshima. A second bomb, dropped 3 days later, destroyed Nagasaki. The Second World War ended, and another conflict began, the Cold War. The threat of nuclear action would have an impact on the technological progression of battle tanks.
1: Ce qui caractérise en fait l'après Deuxième Guerre mondiale, c'est le fait nucléaire.
0: Tank design was also influenced by the development of a whole new type of projectile weapon, the hollow charge. A hollow charge shell contains a copper cone-shaped sheet. Upon impact, a sensor located at the cap activates an explosive charge. This deforms the copper cone and turns it into a solid metal jet. This molten sting, traveling at 8,000 meters per second, is able to punch through 28 inches of armor.
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0: Engineers and general staff concluded that the thickness of the armor was no longer important. It was better to design a tank that was lighter and more balanced, with a focus on firepower, speed, and agility. A new design was born. The main battle tank. It would perform a variety of functions, supporting the infantry, breaking through fronts, and scouting.
1: On avait terminé la Deuxième Guerre mondiale avec des projets de chars à 70, 80, voire même 120 tonnes. 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
0: The Soviet Union produced main battle tanks at a frantic pace, beginning with the T-54 in 1946. It evolved into the T-55 in 1958, with nuclear, biological and chemical protection. Between 85,000 and 100,000 T-54s and T-55s rolled off the assembly lines, making them the two most heavily produced tanks in history. 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
0: The American response to the T-54 and T-55 was not long in coming. The US Army wanted a tank that could penetrate the T-55's armor. Enter the M60 Patton, or Super Patton.
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0: The M60 was able to fire a shell every 7 seconds with its 105mm cannon. It weighed between 46 and 51 tons and was propelled by a 750 horsepower 12-cylinder diesel engine. This tank would be constantly modified and exported to several countries. The French built the AMX-30, which equipped its army from 1966 to 2011, while the Germans built the Leopard 1. These two tanks prioritized mobility and firepower rather than armor.
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1: 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The size of the engine compartment was reduced for a new compact engine.
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0: 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Developed by Chrysler between 1972 and 1979, Abrams tanks numbered more than 9,000 units.

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Its successor, the T-72, is still in service today. Launched in 1973, the T-72 weighs 41 tons and is equipped with a 125mm cannon.

0: Its diesel engine supplies 840 horsepower, giving it a top speed of 28 miles per hour.
1: La principale qualité des chars de série T soviétiques, c'est qu'ils sont pas chers. 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
0: The T-72 was mass-produced and exported to 35 countries, but the Soviets didn't stop there. At the end of the 70s, they created the T-80 by installing a gas turbine engine on the base frame of the T-64. In the mid-1980s, the Red Army had no fewer than 60,000 tanks in addition to those in satellite countries. By contrast, the United States had only 12,000 tanks, West Germany 4,000, France 1,200, the United Kingdom 900. In the Middle East, the tank has played a fundamental role. Since its creation in 1948, Israel has seen the value of tanks in national defense.

0: During the Six-Day War in 1967, Israeli tanks delivered a crushing defeat to Arab adversaries equipped with Soviet tanks. Thereafter, the Israeli government decided to develop a battle tank that was wholly Israeli. The Merkava, meaning wagon in Hebrew. Engineers would learn lessons from various conflicts, especially the Yom Kippur War in 1973.
1: La guerre du Kippour, qui est un affrontement dantesque de chars, aussi bien dans le Sinaï que sur la frontière nord d'Israël, sur le plateau du Golan. 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
0: 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Israeli leaders concluded they needed to develop a tank that ensured the survival of its crew and resisted direct fire. The first Merkava was put into service in 1979.
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0: The Merkava was tested in 1982 during the first Lebanon War.

It met the specific needs of war in the urban zones or restricted battlefields of the Near East. Armed with a 105mm cannon, the Merkava featured a sleek profile. The 908-horsepower engine produced speeds of over 65 miles per hour on the road. It was equipped with a firefighting system and an armor made out of spaced-out plates. The armor enhances protection, but also explains its 60-ton weight.

After the Lebanon War, Israeli tanks continued to improve, with three new models in 1983, 1989, and 2004. The newest of these had armor made of multiple materials, such as metal, plastic, and ceramic, and an active protection system. For Russia, its T-72 tanks were largely outclassed by those of the coalition. Launched in 1993, the T-90 was the first Russian tank to feature Contact 5 reactive armor, an infrared jamming system, and detectors to warn the crew of targeting by enemy guidance.

In the West, the number of tanks in service has fallen dramatically since the end of the Cold War. In contemporary designs, crew safety and the preservation of the tank are now primary concerns.

Developed during the Cold War, the French Leclerc tank was designed to replace the aging AMX-30 and to respond to battles of the 1980s.

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2: 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Some armies are focused on replacing them with lighter and faster wheeled armored engines,

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0: The T-14 Armata is less expensive than most Western tanks. It is also incredibly fast, up to 56 miles per hour on the road. This tank is equipped with an automated turret. This revolutionary concept ensures the safety of the crew by allowing them to stay in an isolated armored capsule. The Armata has an active armoring system that is able to deflect incoming missiles. The rear is elevated, and the 125mm gun mounted on the front is set at a wider angle. That allows it to target aircraft flying at low altitudes. Its firepower can penetrate 32 inches of armor. With the emergence of asymmetric conflicts, wars without a front line, the usefulness of tanks is under question. Their recent use in Afghanistan shows that they remain crucial to infantry support.
1: Comment ces chars seront utilisés ? 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
0: From their breakthrough role in the German Blitzkrieg, tanks have been central to a range of major offensives. Over the decades, they've become faster, more powerful, and more agile. Today, they are formidable and effective weapons, high-tech communication platforms, players in an integrated digital battlefield. Created a century ago in the trenches, tanks are still widely used by militaries around the world. Supported by sappers and infantrymen, covered by artillery and the air force, tanks are still essential elements of strategic units. The tank has proven to be an effective spearhead for a number of ground offensives. General Estienne, a century ago, was not wrong when he predicted an enduring role for mobile assault artillery.
2: On va pouvoir mettre la gomme un peu. Allez, à fond.

0: Adolf Hitler believed he possessed superhuman qualities. In public, he claimed he'd never been ill in his life.
1: Hitler was a complete hypochondriac.
0: But in private, he was hiding a terrible secret he had to keep covered up for his entire life.
1: As a member of the master Aryan race, there was a strong bias against congenital problems.
0: By the time the most destructive war of the 20th century turned against its aggressor, he could no longer hide the illness that was attacking his body.
1: He drools. He can't keep his arms still. Now, what they were picking up was, of course, the escalation of his Parkinson's.
0: And Hitler's drug-fueled madness was taking its toll.
2: He had become a drug addict. Hitler just degenerated and became this raving, sick guy.
0: This is the truth behind the propaganda and lies about the 20th century's most hated man.
2: In reality, Hitler became a human wreck.

0: Adolf Hitler has been described as a grotesque figure. Hollow-chested, with thin and spindly legs, narrow shoulders, flabby flesh, and brown, rotten teeth. A drug addict, insane and delusional. But Adolf Hitler claimed to be one of the hardest men Germany had seen for decades. Equipped with the greatest authority of any German leader. And the Reich propaganda ministry went to great lengths to promote this myth.
1: The significance of this German will to power is the
0: a leader who worked tirelessly for his people, a non-smoker and a vegetarian. As with many aspects of Hitler's public life, his sex life, his family life, his public image was an invention. Heil Hitler, meaning healthy Hitler, sound of body, sound of mind, was a well-worked propaganda message to promote the power of the Führer.
2: It was an important part of the cult that the party created around Hitler to portray him as basically a health saint. He was always shown and presented as an abstinent person. People knew that the Führer doesn't drink alcohol, he doesn't eat meat, he walks with his dog every day, he's in the clear mountain air.
0: Hitler's glorified public persona belied his deep narcissism and many ailments. He complained of skin irritations, stomach problems, and explosive flatulence. According to US military medical reports, Hitler regularly took over 82 medications while in power. When Hitler's physician, Dr. Theodor Morell, suggested he write up his medical history, drug-addled Hitler said he'd never been ill, so there was nothing to write about. By the time the end came, Hitler no longer had a clear understanding of what was happening to him, as a terminal illness ravaged his failing body. His drug-addled brain didn't seem to be able to grasp the enormity of what he and his Nazi party had inflicted on the world. On April the 30th, 1945, as Allied forces converged on German cities, in a bunker under the Chancellery in Berlin, Hitler took his own life. Days later, fragments of Hitler's body were recovered by the Red Army. Since Hitler's death, vast resources have been poured into the forensic examination of what remains of Hitler. Can forensic examination of remnants of Hitler's skull, medical notes, and personal accounts help explain the evil of Adolf Hitler? In 2017, Russian authorities permitted a team of researchers to examine what was left of Hitler. Hitler's teeth indicated cyanide poisoning and confirmed he was on a vegetarian diet. Hitler was 56 when he died, and he had only 5 of his own teeth left. Over the years, historians and researchers have analyzed Hitler's mental health. An examination of Hitler's physical health relies on accounts from his inner circle, his physicians, as well as the fragments of his burnt body. Apart from the discovery of rotten teeth, Hitler may have been predestined for poor health. Hitler's ancestral homeland was in Lower Austria. In this isolated region, intermarriage was common between peasant farmers and their families. Hitler's parents were second cousins, so he came from a pool of genetic stock that may have been weakened by centuries of inbreeding. Certainly, that may have played out in his mother Clara's life. Her first three children did not survive past infancy. So there was great relief when on April the 20th, 1889, newborn Adolf survived. Clara doted on Adolf, and they formed a very close bond. But as a boy, he was prone to violent outbursts and considered a lazy child. A teacher at Hitler's secondary school was not impressed by the young student, recalling him as willful and arrogant, unwilling to listen to advice, and demanding his fellow pupils give him their unqualified subservience.
3: I think this was characteristic of Hitler from a very early age, and it exemplified the fact that he was totally self-centered, totally obsessive, incapable of having any opinion that he did that disagreed with him. And he simply reacted in kind.
0: At home, Adolf Hitler's father, Alois, an alcoholic customs official, was abusive and violent. He would explode into a rage and attack his son, and at times, his wife, Clara. Hitler learned to be silent through the beatings, once telling his mother that he didn't say a word, even though he was whipped 32 times.
3: So if you look at the household Hitler grew up in, it's really a classic model of a dysfunctional house. First of all, he had a doting mother, and secondly, he had a distant, rigid, and punitive father. So you've got the same kind of scenario there that you have with many serial killers. They have an overbonded relationship with their mother and a much more distant relationship with their father.
0: On the 3rd of January 1903, Alois Hitler died of a heart attack over his morning pint when Hitler was just 14 years old. 4 years later, Hitler's mother Clara died after a long and painful battle with breast cancer. Hitler was shattered. He'd idolized his mother and struggled to cope with her death.
3: His mother gets cancer when he's 17 and he's absolutely devastated. Edward Bloch, the Jewish family doctor, said he'd never seen anyone as devastated at a funeral as he saw Hitler there when his mother died.
0: With both parents gone, Hitler joined his childhood friend August Kubitschek in Vienna. Hitler's dream was to be an artist. He applied to the Academy of Fine Arts, but was rejected twice. The knockbacks devastated Hitler. With very little money and living in a men's hostel, Kubitschek observed Hitler's mental health deteriorating. He would choke over a catalogue of hates, railing against everyone who didn't understand him or appreciate him. He felt he was being persecuted and cheated. His friend felt sure that Hitler was becoming unbalanced.
3: He was certainly shattered when his mother died, and I think he internalized this into this just carrying on with this louche lifestyle and somewhere trying to think, what am I going to do? Because I don't think he really had any idea. He really was drifting.

0: And it seems Hitler's physical health was about to be called into question too. The First World War was about to change Europe, and the Austro-Hungarian army was calling for recruits. When Hitler reported for his medical examination, he was rejected as unfit for combat. This might have been the first indication that something was wrong.
1: Military medical boards are notorious for being pretty tough. They're not interested in excuses, and there certainly are cases where they've stamped people with missing a leg as fit for combat duty. Hitler was found unfit for duty, and there was vague talk, or he gave vague talk, that it was for respiratory reasons. Now, this is nonsense. Hitler never had chest illness. So my theory is the only other reason they could have knocked him back was they found the congenital defects. And that's something they didn't want in their army.
0: Apparently, the standards in the German army were not as high as in the Austro-Hungarian military, and Hitler was accepted there. Adolf Hitler enjoyed being a soldier, but his colleagues found him odd and peculiar.
2: Hitler was a competent soldier. He was a bit of a lone wolf. We don't really know exactly what his officers thought of him. Occasionally in private conversations, there's evidence that there was something about Hitler that didn't endear himself to other people.
0: One account from a soldier in his regiment claimed Hitler would suddenly jump up and make loud speeches attacking Jews and Marxists. They gave him the nickname Crazy Adolf. But something else made Hitler the topic of barracks gossip. Hitler's close friend, Ernst Hanstangl, says that Hitler was the victim of sexual bullying. Old army comrades who saw him in the washhouse noted that his genitals were almost freakishly undeveloped.
1: Well, there were always rumors about this, and it started with the fact that when he was out, say, picnicking with his friends, and he'd go behind a tree to pee, he could always see that he leaked afterwards. Whenever a doctor examined him, he would never let them take his shirt off or examine his abdomen or pelvic area. So that sort of set up the thought amongst people who were looking at him, there's something wrong there.
0: And it seems there was. A Soviet pathologist examining Hitler's burnt remains at the end of World War II stated that one testicle couldn't be found. This report was later challenged by some historians as an attempt by the Russians to portray Hitler as sexually deformed. But it turns out they may have been telling the truth. Recently discovered documents from Hitler's time in Landsberg prison after a failed attempt to overthrow the government point in the same direction. Like the popular schoolboy song, it seems Hitler did only have one ball.
1: He went into Landsberg prison after the Bavarian putsch, and like any prisoner, he was examined by the prison doctor. And the prison doctor noted his weight, his height, all the details, said he was pretty healthy and fit, but he was missing the right testicle. The likely explanation is that he had what we call spina bifida occulta. It is strongly associated with genital abnormalities. So in Hitler's case, he's got a missing testicle. It's called cryptorchidism. So he had right cryptorchidism, which is a congenital defect. And he's got hypospadias, and that is a hole at the base of the tip end of your penis, which makes you leak. Hitler's secret was now out. But of course, it lay there almost like a non-smoking gun until the discovery of the Landsberg medical records.
0: Could such a deformity go some way in explaining Hitler's brutal regime? American psychoanalyst Dr. Henry Murray believed so. During the war, Murray was involved in a covert US operation to understand Hitler's psychology. He concluded that Hitler dealt with his insecurities about his genitals by exhibiting brute strength, ruthless domination, and military conquest in the world at large.
1: This can have considerable effects on someone, and certainly in Hitler's case. He never was seen in a bathing costume. He'd never let a doctor examine his abdomen or take off his shirt. And it's highly likely it would affect his attitude to intimacy.
0: The contrast between Hitler and the Allied leaders could not have been more stark. Winston Churchill loved swimming. And despite Franklin D. Roosevelt's severe disability, he too was far less body conscious than paranoid Adolf Hitler.
1: But the biggest issue is in Hitler's racial attitudes. As a member of the master Aryan race, there was a strong bias against congenital problems because that was carried by so-called others, Jews, gypsies, thieves, homosexuals. So this was a strong contradiction to what he was putting out publicly and must have led to a lot of ducking and weaving on his part.
0: Lance Corporal Hitler was injured twice in combat. At the Battle of the Somme in 1916, when a shell exploded, wounding his left thigh. And 2 years later, in a British mustard gas attack. He was sent to a military hospital, but while he was recovering, Germany surrendered. Hitler was broken. Later, he would write of that day with despair and anger and ask whether it had all been in vain, so a gang of wretched criminals could lay hands on the fatherland.
1: Hitler was shattered, and this started his train of thought that led to, what am I going to do now that the war is over, and how do we get revenge for our unfair loss?
2: I think Hitler believed that it had all been for nothing, that Germany had been stabbed in the back by those on the home front, the civilians, the Marxists, the Jews, that didn't understand what fighting at the front was like, what that sacrifice meant, and he aimed to put that right.
0: His outrage at Germany's defeat, along with his anti-Semitic, anti-communist beliefs, found a home in the beer halls of Munich, where far-right members of the German Workers' Party gathered.
2: The Germans felt that they had lost a war. They had lost economic power, prestige, and territory. They wanted greater economic strength, not to be reliant upon American loans. They wanted greater job security, and they wanted the prestige that they felt was owing to Germany.
0: By 1921, Hitler was chairman of the newly formed Nazi Party, a party that saw the German race as superior to all others. It was a rapid rise to power and a demonstration of Hitler's early commanding authority.
2: Hitler became leader of the Nazi Party through the force of his personality. I think Hitler was supercharged by it. It gave him a reason for being that perhaps he hadn't had up until that point.
0: By 1930, with Hitler as leader, the Nazi Party was the second largest political party in Germany. And Hitler's brilliant oratory skills were drawing huge crowds. He was called a born natural orator, who began slowly and then all at once seemed to take fire. as he railed against all the evils he saw as the ruin of Germany, particularly the Jews. Eyewitnesses commented on how, in person, away from the public stage, he was a peculiarly insignificant and vacant figure. His political party in Germany and Hitler's brilliant oratory skills were drawing huge crowds. He was called a born natural orator, who began slowly and then all at once seemed to take fire as he railed against all the evils he saw as the ruin of Germany, particularly the Jews. Eyewitnesses commented on how, in person, away from the public stage, he was a peculiarly insignificant and vacant figure. Dorothy Thompson, the head of the Berlin Bureau at the New York Post, was definitely not impressed when she met Hitler in 1931. She called him formless, almost faceless. He is the very prototype of the little man.
1: Hitler, everything in public was the most crude way of saying, I am powerful, I am big, I am the ultimate weapon as a human being. I think a good way of understanding it is existentially. Inside Hitler, there was nothing. He was only something when he projected out, particularly with the speeches. So take him

0: The Nazi propaganda machine wasn't relying on Hitler's looks and physical bearing to promote the Führer. Instead, the Reich advanced Hitler as a leader who worked tirelessly for his country. Clean living, healthy vegetarian, who avoided all stimulants like alcohol, nicotine, and coffee. But privately, Hitler was suffering from a number of ailments.
1: Firstly, Hitler was a complete hypochondriac. There's no question about that. When he became chancellor, he developed all these minor problems, skin rashes, bowel problems. Remember, he was the great farter of history. Headaches, those sort of things. A lot of this came from what you could call stress, probably his diet, this kind of thing.
0: No treatment seemed to give Hitler any relief. But all that changed in 1936 when he met Dr. Theodor Morell, the man who would put Hitler on a path to certain destruction.
2: Hitler and Morell for the first time met in Munich in 1936. They had a mutual friend. His name is Hoffmann. He was Hitler's photographer. Hitler told Morell that he has been suffering from pain in his stomach, that his doctors couldn't cure him, and then Morell offered an unorthodox way of treating him.
0: According to Morell, Hitler's stomach issues were caused by a complete exhaustion of the intestinal system. He prescribed a treatment of vitamins and probiotics, and Hitler immediately felt better. That was the start of Hitler and Dr. Morell's relationship, and it would last until a few days before Hitler's suicide, 9 years later.
1: Hitler now swears by Morell. He will not go anywhere, do anything without Morell. What Hitler didn't know is that Morell, amidst other things, gave him a yogurt preparation with the organisms taken from the bowel of a Bulgarian peasant. If Hitler knew that, he would have gone crazy. So this is the basis on which Morell formed his relationship with Hitler. Morell really was a quack.
0: Dr. Morell became indispensable to Hitler, and by 1937, he was appointed one of Hitler's personal physicians. Although he was a trained doctor, Hitler's generals were suspicious of Morell. Hitler's main physician, Karl Brandt, feared Hitler was in danger of being poisoned by Morell's prescribed cocktail of hormones and vitamins. But Hitler wouldn't hear a word against the man who was making him feel better. He said he had the greatest confidence in Morell and would follow his prescriptions to the letter.
2: Morell gave Hitler these daily injections. He slept late. He slept like till 11 a.m. It was normal for him to wake up, roll up the sleeve of his pajamas and get his first injection from Morell. Then he thought he's ready for the day. These injections contained mostly vitamins in the first 4 to 5 years of the treatments. So an early, you could say, psychological dependency developed. He thought, if Morell is close to me, I'm fine. And this is actually how it was in the beginning.
0: Hitler's inner circle was unnerved by Morell's power over their leader. General Heinz Guderian called Morell a fat, unappetizing quack. And Hermann Göring disparagingly referred to Morell as the Reich Syringe Master. By 1943, with the tide of war turning against him, Hitler's health was declining. As well as stomach cramps, the Führer also suffered from headaches, double vision, dizziness, and tinnitus. Hitler's secretary, Trudi Junger, reported that Hitler had become very dependent on Morell. She claimed the doctor would turn up in person every day to administer his usual miracle-working injection. and these started to contain some very alarming substances.
2: Morel was giving over 90 different medications. About a dozen of them were heavy drugs, Hitler's favorite.

0: Doctor Albert Speer questioned Dr. Morell's methods and influence on the Führer. He commented that the injections had to be given more and more frequently. Hitler was under Dr. Morell's spell and completely convinced of his personal physician's genius and forbade any criticism of the man. What Speer was describing was a classic relationship between a junkie and his dealer.
1: There's no doubt that throughout his time in office, Hitler had bouts of great sickness, maybe of depression, and so he became increasingly reliant upon Morell, his advice and his drugs, and it was a bit of a vicious circle.
0: By 1943, Dr. Morell was giving the Führer the addictive drug Eucadol, as well as high-grade cocaine, injecting him several times a day. It's incredible to realize that Hitler was making decisions every day that directly affected the lives of tens of thousands of his own soldiers. All while he was constantly high on drugs.
2: Hitler became a human wreck from 1943 on, because all those medicines that Morell gave him late in the war started to show their side effects. So he started trembling, his skin was yellow, he was losing his train of thought, he was not fit anymore at all.
0: Did Morell turn Hitler into a drug addict? Or was he simply powerless to resist the Führer's drug-addled demands?
2: British intelligence actually stopped their plan to assassinate Hitler. They realized that actually Morell is doing their job. Anyone high on drugs is not that much in contact with reality. And if you are the leader in a war, you have to be very much in contact with reality. You cannot live in a dream world. This ultimately has to lead to terrible decisions. So they were quite happy with the degenerating Hitler still in power.
0: Hitler began showing signs of a serious medical condition. His left hand would often shake. Dr. Theodor Morell noticed this peculiarity in 1941 and diagnosed it as a stress-related condition.
3: Hitler appeared perfectly healthy to people around him and, of course, the German public. But from 1942, it became very obvious to people, to Goebbels, to Guderian and other people who've all listed comments, that suddenly he's a very old man. He looks overwhelmed. He shuffles. He drools. He can't keep his arms still.
0: His deteriorating health was a secret Hitler could no longer hide. He was suffering from Parkinson's disease, a degenerative neurological disorder with no cure.
3: Now, what they were picking up was, of course, the escalation of his Parkinson's. And that explains a couple of other things about his behavior. In the past, he'd always been meticulously neat. As the Parkinson's went on, you could see he had food dripping down on the front of his shirt. And it got to the stage that he couldn't sit down in a chair. He needed it pushed underneath him.
0: Did Hitler's Parkinson's disease affect his decision-making abilities and influence the outcomes of the war? Neurologists suggest as much, questioning the reckless choices Hitler made as his Parkinson's disease took hold.
4: The Russians settled upon a strategy that was to pay off handsomely for them, realizing that,
0: like Hitler's steadfast refusal to allow von Paulus to surrender at Stalingrad in the face of overwhelming odds in January 1943.
4: The Germans followed blindly, and in so doing stretched their supply lines to the snapping point.
0: Or his 1944 failure to defend Normandy or consider tactical retreats on the Eastern Front, condemning millions of his own troops to death. It's also likely his worsening drug habit

0: left him unable to make clear-headed decisions.
1: So Hitler really used very strong drugs in regular intervals. His drug intake became completely mad, you could say, because he was using cocaine, which is a strong upper, and then getting oxycodone, which as an opioid is always kind of a downer. So he had this, what

0: By the 20th of July, 1944, the tide of war had turned against Germany, and a plot to assassinate the dictator was underway. At a meeting inside Hitler's Wolf's Lair headquarters in Poland, Nazi officer Lieutenant Colonel Klaus von Stauffenberg placed a briefcase with a bomb underneath the conference table close to the Führer. When it exploded, the table leg protected Hitler from the worst of the blast. 4 people were killed and 13 injured. Morell rushed to the scene of the bombing to attend to Hitler and began removing splinters of glass and wood from his body. Hitler was scheduled to meet with Mussolini later that evening and convinced the doctor to give him something to get him through. His injuries would have been very painful, but Morell dosed him up on one of the strongest opioids, Eucadol, and Hitler was ready to meet the Italian leader.
1: Well, Mussolini got out of the train at the Wolf's Lair, was obviously informed that there had been an assassination attempt. Hitler was standing at the platform high on the opioid, so he didn't feel any pain. And Mussolini said, "This is a miracle. You are superhuman. You can already greet me and have meetings with me, even though you've nearly been killed a few hours ago."
2: We know that there were at least 42 assassination attempts on Hitler between the 1930s and the end of the war. Hitler knew about many of the assassination attempts. The fact that he survived them reinforced his view that he was sort of a superman that had been, chosen to lead Germany in this, struggle for survival, and that nothing could do him in, and that these merely confirmed his greatness.
0: Hitler was very lucky to survive this attempt on his life. But his delusion that he was protected by some higher power, along with his accelerating drug use, was taking its toll. Hitler's capacity was failing on all fronts. Germany was losing the war. Over a month before the assassination attempt, 150,000 Allied troops stormed the beaches of Normandy, overwhelming the German army. 6 months later, the Red Army encountered their first horrific evidence of the true nature of Nazi excesses when liberating Auschwitz concentration camp. At the same time, the Americans launched Operation Cobra, a surprise offensive and a key milestone in the liberation of France and Germany. Despite these heavy military losses, Hitler was obsessed with seeking revenge for the attempted assassination.
3: Adolf Hitler, who had survived a bomb planted by one of his own officers.
0: In his paranoid state, he told his generals that he would exterminate this nest of vipers once and for all. And he did. It is estimated that almost 5,000 Germans were executed after the July assassination attempt on Hitler's life. The officers behind the plot were hung with piano wire from meat hooks. Their executions were filmed and later shown to senior members of the Nazis and the armed forces. At the Nazi military briefings that followed this mass execution, Hitler was chirpy and optimistic. It appeared he still believed Germany would be victorious. But it seems it may have been the regular injections of opioids, methamphetamine, and cocaine that were giving Hitler a delusional confidence in the face of certain defeat.
1: After the assassination attempt, Hitler's drug use skyrocketed. He used euphoric making opioids every other day to boost his morale. He used cocaine a lot, over 50 times from early August till September 1944. So after the assassination attempt, there's no more sober day for the so-called Führer.
4: And a new ally came to the aid of the Soviet forces.
0: By the spring of 1945, the Red Army was closing in on Berlin. A gray-haired, 55-year-old Hitler moved into the Führer bunker in January. And he insisted Morell come with him.
1: The bunker was quite small, actually. The only people that had bedrooms in the bunker were Hitler and Morell. So their relationship was still very intimate, but that changed over the course of those bunker months. And this probably changed because Morell didn't have the drugs anymore.
0: The British had bombed the pharmaceutical plant responsible for making Eucadol, and it was getting harder and harder to find the drugs Hitler craved. By 1945, Hitler had no opiates, no cocaine, and no methamphetamine.
1: There's a note in Morell's diary where he writes that two of his helpers are driving on motorcycles through bombed-out Berlin from pharmacy to pharmacy trying to find the drugs for Hitler, but even the pharmacies didn't have drugs anymore.
0: Hitler would have been sick and suffering severe drug withdrawals.
1: He had become a drug addict and didn't have the drugs anymore that he needed. That was a very real physical problem, which led to terrible withdrawal symptoms. Hitler just degenerated and became this raving, sick guy who was just, in pain all the time and just not functioning at all anymore.
0: A few days before Hitler died, he told Morell to leave the bunker.
1: One mistake a dealer should never make is to make his client dependent on a substance and suddenly not be able to supply the substance anymore. Hitler fired Morell in late April 1945. He said to Morell, get out of the bunker. I don't want to see you anymore. You've been turning me into an addict. So Hitler seemed to have realized by then what had been happening to him.
0: On the 20th of April, Morell left the bunker, taking one of the last planes out of a completely destroyed Berlin. The head of the German state was a spent force.
1: And we can see in those weeks in the bunker how he self-destructs. He becomes very aggressive against everyone around him. And he also starts destroying himself by becoming self-abusive, picking his own skin with tweezers. He just becomes a very unhappy, unhealthy, horrible person. Maybe that's the true Hitler that he always was. Now it really comes out.
0: On the 28th of April, 1945, Hitler married Eva Braun in the bunker. 2 days later, Eva took her own life by swallowing a cyanide pill, and Hitler was right beside her. He wanted to make sure he was successful in his own death. He swallowed a cyanide capsule and then shot himself in the head. It was the final predictable act of a twisted mind.
5: Hitler was the greatest narcissist in history. Death comes as a part of every act that he plans. I will kill people who get in my way, and I will eventually kill myself to show the world what they've lost. It's another indication of his absolute self-belief. The world must come to me, otherwise I go.
0: Seventy-five years after his death, Hitler's health is still scrutinized. Fragments of his charred body have been studied and restudied by scientists hopeful they might find a gateway into understanding the destructive force of Hitler. Pathologists, using pioneering profiling techniques, have tried to understand Hitler's intensity. Geneticists have looked into Hitler's heritage for clues to his perversity. Doctors have pored over Hitler's medical records. Some shed light on his health, but are not a window into his mind. We may never have the tools to understand Hitler's evil, but what Hitler does confirm is that evil can exist in humankind.

0: Adolf Hitler liked to paint a rosy picture of his childhood.
1: If you look at the household Hitler grew up in, it's really a classic model of a dysfunctional house.
0: But detailed historical research reveals that these were lies designed to hide a much darker truth.
1: There was incest, there was family intergenerational breeding, and very loose boundaries. Sex cruises through all Hitler's dysfunctional behavior.
0: With a family torn apart by infidelity, abuse, and violence, this was a childhood that would spawn a monster.
1: Power was critical to everything Hitler did.

0: In 2017, Austrian officials seized an historic three-story building in the center of the picturesque town of Braunau am Inn. They planned to turn it into a police station. It's hoped that will be enough to deter the crazed neo-Nazis who flock to this site. Because it was here, on the 20th of April, 1889, that Adolf Hitler was born. What form of nest could hatch such an abomination? Was Adolf Hitler the product of nurture or nature? Even asking the question treads a very dangerous path. Many people fiercely oppose attempts to understand Hitler's genesis. Their deepest fear is that finding the root of his evil might give others a reason to excuse the inexcusable. Others believe understanding Hitler's psyche is of the utmost importance.
1: We cannot guarantee that another Hitler will not arise. But when you look at what is the greatest crime in history, namely the Holocaust, you need to do everything you can to understand the perpetrator.
0: As an adult, Adolf Hitler would lie and possibly kill to hide the truth of what happened within the walls of the Hitler family home. But what he experienced here, under the sway of his clingy, doting mother and savage father, would corrupt his view of the world and skew his sexual urges for his entire life. Hitler fought hard to keep these grim secrets under wraps and to perpetuate a heavily burnished myth about his upbringing, his daily life, and his sexual appetites. In 1938, with Europe teetering on the brink of war, Hitler turned his attention to the tiny village of Dollersheim in Austria. This was the birthplace of Hitler's father Alois and home to many of his relatives. With the Führer's knowledge, the German army commandeered the village to use as a training site, displacing the residents and destroying the town, along with all traces of Hitler's family history. What dark secret exactly was Adolf Hitler so desperate to hide?
2: Hitler was insistent on keeping a huge control over his personal message and his personal image. There wasn't going to be a situation in which any other message got out. Hitler's obsession about his origins was an instance of him saying, "I will control the message."
0: Hints of Hitler's sordid personal history remain in archives, first-hand accounts, and wartime reports. But as with all the loathsome chapters of his life, it's not always easy to sort the truth from the lies and misinformation. Some facts are beyond dispute. Hitler's family came from a region in Austria known as the Wallviertal. Just after Hitler became Chancellor, a journalist visited the area to research an article about the new leader of Germany. In it, he described the Wallviertal as so heavily inbred that populations of whole villages are first and second cousins. And the Hitler family was no exception. By any definition, Hitler was inbred. His mother Clara and father Alois were so closely related that the local Roman Catholic bishop decided their blood relationship was too close for them to marry. Before they could wed, Hitler's parents had to apply for a papal dispensation. Although no one knows exactly how they were related, the official Nazi story was that Alois's father and Clara's great-uncle were the same person. After they began life together as man and wife, 48-year-old Alois called 24-year-old Clara niece. She called him uncle. Sexual contact between close relatives was the norm in the Hitler household. As an adult, Adolf Hitler would keep the family tradition alive. It's impossible to know exactly how Clara Poltzl was related to Alois Hitler, because Alois's own paternity is uncertain. Alois's mother, Maria Schickelgruber, gave birth to him in 1837. She was unmarried, and no father's name was listed in the birth records. When her son was 5 years old, Maria married Johann Georg Hiedler. After his stepfather's death, Alois Schickelgruber adopted Hiedler's name and changed the spelling to Hitler.
1: People forget it's only by an accident that his name was Hitler. It should have been Schickelgruber. Now, can you imagine the massed SS troops going Heil Schickelgruber? It just doesn't work.
0: Although public records were amended to list Johann Georg as Alois's father, many historians believe that was just a cover story. It's possible that Johann Georg agreed to marry Maria to protect the reputation of his married brother and Alois's actual father, Johann Nepomuk Hiedler. And Johann Nepomuk was Clara Poltzl's grandfather. That meant that Hitler's mother and father were either uncle and niece or first cousins once removed. But there's another possibility. It was one that would torment the Führer for the rest of his life. Once he took power, Adolf Hitler used the far-reaching powers of the Gestapo to pick over his family history. There's no question what was at stake. Without clearing up the irregularities in his paternal bloodline, the Führer couldn't lay claim to the very thing he demanded of all good Germans, a pure Aryan heritage. There may have been one skeleton lurking in Hitler's family closet that terrified him more than anything else. Rumors persisted that Alois Schickelgruber wasn't the son of either of the Hiedler brothers. After Maria gave birth to her child, it was said that she was sent child support by the family she had worked for in the town of Graz. That family was Jewish. And if the story is true, the father of Maria's child, Alois, could well have been their 19-year-old son. That would have made Adolf Hitler one quarter Jewish. Was this what he was so desperate to hide? The suggestion that Hitler may have had Jewish ancestry is one of the most controversial claims about his pedigree.
1: There are different arguments about whether it's possible that he could have had a Jewish ancestor. I think the weight is leaning towards the fact that he didn't. The reason he tried to obliterate all traces of his background was, according to the Nazi ideology he promoted, it was appalling. There was incest, there was family intergenerational breeding. All of this was totally antithetical to the image Hitler promoted for Germany and, of course, himself. It would have been highly embarrassing. Hitler knew in a family with a lot of congenital problems and several relatives who were born mentally retarded that no one was allowed to know this.
0: In 2010, investigative journalist John Paul Mulders and historian Mark Vermeeren gathered DNA from Hitler's living relatives in order to resolve this explosive theory once and for all. Tests showed that Hitler carried what's known as haplogroup E1B1B, common amongst Ashkenazi and Sephardic Jews. According to the pair, it didn't necessarily confirm Hitler's grandfather was a Jew, only that he was not the pure Aryan he so desperately wanted to be.
2: All the Nazis are obsessed with origins. This was very, very important for them. They were the master race. So you're dealing with a regime that has very, very deep fixations with personal origins and with blood purity. And that is why Hitler would have cared very much about the origins of his own family and also...

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1: Hitler's draconian anti-Semitic Nuremberg race laws of 1935 meant millions of people who couldn't prove Aryan ancestry were sent to concentration camps and killed. Hitler was desperate to prove his own purity. In 1937, a year before the German army destroyed his father's village, Dollisheim, Hitler appointed a genealogist to trace his family tree. It showed that Hitler's forebears had lived in the same corner of Austria since the 15th century. Because marrying outside the district wasn't the done thing, there was plenty of inbreeding. Unsurprisingly, he didn't find a single Jewish relative. This now became Adolf Hitler's official pedigree, and with all parish records from Dollisheim destroyed, there was no way to challenge any questions about his father's paternity. Alois Hitler was a womanizing, alcoholic, Austrian civil servant. He married three times. He sired as many as nine children. Four of those were conceived out of wedlock. Alois's first marriage was to a much older woman, Anna Glasl-Hürder, who offered him a healthy dowry and improved social standing. While they were still married, he impregnated a 19-year-old kitchen hand, Franziska Matzelberger, who gave birth to his first son, Alois Jr. At the same time, he was sleeping with his niece, 16-year-old Clara Potzel, who was nursing his dying wife. After his first wife, Anna, died in 1883, Alois wed the by now heavily pregnant Franziska. Hitler's half-sister, Angela, was born 3 months later. When Franziska died in August 1884, it cleared the way for him to marry his niece Clara, which he did the following year. Studies have shown that inbreeding can lead to an abnormally high incidence of infant mortality. Of Alois and Clara Hitler's six children, only two would survive to adulthood. During their first 3 years of marriage, Clara bore three children, Gustav, Ida, and Otto. All three died. When a fourth child was conceived, Clara must have been terrified. The son she gave birth to on the 20th of April, 1889, was feeble and sickly. Certain that he would follow her other children to the grave, Clara doted on baby Adolf.
2: She suffered the tragic death of three of her children, the previous children, in 1 year. And this meant, I think, a sort of overbearing, not so much possessiveness, but concern for the son who'd survived. And I think that led to a terrific closeness to his mother, which was possibly even at times suffocating.
1: Young Adolf shared his parents' bedroom so that even when he slept, he could be under his mother's vigilant gaze. It has been suggested that Hitler was breastfed until he was four. A highly unusual thing to do in late 19th century Austria. What developed was an unnaturally close bond between mother and son, Some historians and psychoanalysts believe this laid the foundations for what has been described as a textbook Oedipal relationship. This was one of the most sensational claims made in a secret, classified U.S. government report in 1943, prepared by respected psychoanalyst Walter Langer. The report was exhaustive. Based on over 1,000 pages of interviews with some of Hitler's closest confidants and associates, it offered a dire prognosis. Contained within its pages are frank and graphic descriptions of the Führer's alleged sexual perversions and deviant behavior. And psychoanalyst Walter Langer believed he knew why Hitler mutated into the monstrosity he had become. He believed it all began at home, and the dysfunctional relationship with his suffocating, over-attentive mother and abusive father. Many have challenged the approach, because his diagnosis was formed without any direct contact with the subject. And there's good reason to question the motives of the disaffected informers, whose vitriolic accounts colored the lengthy report. And one of the points Langer highlighted was the abnormal attachment Hitler had to his mother.
3: First of all, you've got to look at his mother. She'd lost a number of children. So you could understand when she got a child who survived that she would pour her affections onto it, and quite understandably so. What you see from Hitler's side is the other part of the story, because first of all, he had a doting mother, and secondly, he had a distant, rigid, and punitive father. And this almost sets off the contrast. You make up what you're missing from the father with the mother. And Hitler did that. You've got the same kind of scenario there that you have with many serial killers. They have an overbonded relationship with their mother and a much more distant relationship with their father.
1: The Hitler's genial family doctor, Eduard Bloch, said that many of their neighbors gossiped about Clara and her son. They described Hitler's devotion to his mother as verging on the pathological. As an adult, Adolf was outspoken about his fond memories of his mother. One evening...
3: Onto it, and quite understandably so. What you see from Hitler's side is the other part of the story, because first of all, he had a doting mother, and secondly, he had a distant, rigid, and punitive father. And this almost sets off the contrast. You make up what you're missing from the father with the mother. And Hitler did that. You've got the same kind of scenario there that you have with many serial killers. They have an overbonded relationship with their mother and a much more distant relationship with their father.
1: The Hitler's genial family doctor, Eduard Bloch, said that many of their neighbors gossiped about Clara and her son. They described Hitler's devotion to his mother as verging on the pathological. As an adult, Adolf was outspoken about his fond memories of his mother. One evening, he was reminiscing with his friend and foreign press chief, Ernst Hansdunkel, about his childhood. He recalled that his most pleasant memories were the times he was permitted to sleep alone with his mother in his parents' big bed.
3: If you're virtually an only child with a completely devoted mother, you really do believe you're the center of the universe. It would lead to intense narcissism. And of course, that would apply in any relationship. So any woman coming into the picture would be competing with the image of his mother and never be allowed to get close enough to threaten it.
1: Hitler's mother fixation stayed with him. When he grew to adulthood, Hitler always hung Clara's portrait over his bedhead. And as a young man, he carried his mother's likeness in a locket.
4: Nobody can overestimate the importance of Hitler's mother to his life. He had her picture everywhere. He was her particular favourite and very special to her. And that unquestioning devotion definitely nursed his view that he was special and he would go far.
1: If Clara Hitler pampered and suffocated her son under a blanket of maternal affection, the exact opposite was true of Adolf's father. Alois Hitler was a violent and sadistic tyrant. Just the sound of his voice made young Adolf cringe.
5: Adolf Hitler was physically abused very frequently, if not daily, by his father, reportedly, at a young age. He and his brother were both physically beaten with a whip of some kind. Hitler, the way he dealt with it as a boy, was he sealed himself and he refused to even cry.
1: Adolf's half-brother, Alois Jr., would later reveal the dark truth about what had gone on in the Hitler household. His family had lived under a pall cast by the threat of Alois's explosive fits of rage. He would beat his children to the point of unconsciousness. When gripped by the foulest moods, he would also strike Clara. And when Alois called for his son, he didn't use his name, but put two fingers in his mouth and whistled for him as he did his dog. His mother was afraid of what Alois might do to her precious son. In conversations with his secretary, Christa Schroeder, Adolf would recall his violent childhood. He told her he had never loved his father because he had a terrible temper and often whipped him. His mother was afraid of what Alois might do to her precious son.
5: When children are abused in that way, physically or emotionally, they suffer from what we call a narcissistic injury. And so the child is extremely hurt, but at the same time is also extremely angry. And so there develops this kind of narcissistic rage. And that rage consists of this anger, this feeling of wanting to lash out, of needing retribution, of needing some kind of revenge.

0: But is it really possible that the root causes for some of the most barbarous crimes in human history can be laid at the door of an unhappy and abusive childhood? Yes, Hitler was beaten by his father. But in Germany at the turn of the century, physical punishment was the rule rather than the exception when it came to raising children. Yet only one of those children became Adolf Hitler. In the battlefield that was Hitler's home, Adolf's closest ally was his smitten mother. When Hitler's father beat him, he would run to his mother, and she would protect him.
1: Adolf was a specially protected child by this rather modest mother. His father would regularly beat him, and when that happened, the mother and his elder sister would stand in front of their father and prevent him beating his son, Adolf, which meant that Adolf saw women as protectors from quite early on.
0: But that feeling of protection was indelibly associated with the unceasing threat of violence. There are some who believe a family dynamic like this is likely to spawn a person with deep-seated sadomasochistic tendencies. Could this dynamic have been a root cause for making Adolf Hitler the monster he would become?
2: If you look at the household Hitler grew up in, it's really a classic model of a dysfunctional house. And this must have imprinted on him. Connection between sexuality and violence is not uncommon, because it's really, if you look at the basis of sadomasochism, the two are so totally entwined, not just what you do sexually, but how you carry it out. Power was critical to everything Hitler did. You know, in any relationship, it was, I've got to get power first, the rest is, it can follow. So these, an expression of superiority, of power, seems to course through him like big stones in a very small stream.
0: By young adulthood, violence was a language Hitler was well versed in. Assault and brutal oppression were the norm in the Hitler family. And Adolf grew up knowing nothing else. But some suggest an even darker moment would imprint itself on young Hitler's psyche.
2: You go to the famous Freudian primal scene that every child is in a way traumatized or changed by witnessing their parents having sex. Whether this affects them drastically is a source of much argument. But living in an environment, not so much where you see your parents having sex, but you see violence, does have an effect on you. It imprints on you.
0: Hitler was just 13 years old when his father died over his morning pint.
2: So there's no indication that Hitler grieved the death of his father. What we do know is that having, if you want to look at it as a triangular relationship, him, his mother and father, suddenly it became a binary relationship. And his mother had no restraint then in expressing affection, but which came out as she could spoil him to her heart's content. And as the recipient of this, he, of course, was perfectly happy.
0: Hitler was free to do whatever he wanted. He spent his days drawing, painting, and writing poetry, and later described them as the happiest days, like a beautiful dream. But life for the women in the Hitler household was less dreamlike. His younger sister Paula was press-ganged into helping Clara serve the slothful teenager. In her journal, Paula described 15-year-old Adolf slapping her across the face. The cruelty Adolf Hitler had learned at his father's knee had taken hold.
3: When we think of someone like Hitler, we have someone who feels this need for power, for control over other people. It's a compensation for what was not there in childhood. And we have someone who also harbors this tremendous hatred, this tremendous rage, this tremendous hostility toward others and toward the world.
0: But for the time being, at least, Hitler reveled in being the sole focus of his devoted mother's undivided attention. Which would prove every bit as damaging to his psyche as the abuse he suffered at his father's hand.
2: A narcissist is somebody totally self-obsessed. They are the center of the universe. Everybody around them either has to make them feel better or be punished for not doing that. Another way of putting it is simply that a narcissist is a psychopath who hasn't been caught yet. Because narcissism, as people generally conceive of it, means you can rationalize and justify any behavior.
0: And the catalyst for that transformation from narcissism into raging psychopathy was about to strike. In 1907, just 4 years after the death of her abusive husband, and with Hitler, an impressionable 18-year-old, Clara Hitler was diagnosed with terminal breast cancer. When Hitler learned that Clara was dying, he rushed home to Linz from Vienna, where he'd been living with his boyhood friend, August Kubitschek. Clara died on the 21st of December, 1907, at the age of 47. On the night before she passed away, she appealed to Adolf's companion, August, with a stark message to be a good friend to Hitler, because he has no one else.
2: He was certainly shattered when his mother died. The Jewish family doctor said he'd never seen anyone as devastated at a funeral as he saw Hitler there when his mother died.
1: And then when she died, he stayed in the room. He wouldn't let her go. He stayed in the room sketching her, because by that time he'd begun to believe that he was the genius artist. Just simply wouldn't let her go.
0: Hitler would describe his mother's passing as the greatest loss he ever had.
4: Hitler was distraught by his mother, Clara's death. Watching somebody, probably the only person that really loves you, die terribly is a traumatic thing. He would always recollect the extreme grief that caused him. It was a huge rupture psychologically for him in his early life.
0: But what would Adolf Hitler's mother have thought of the inexorable rise to power of the weak little boy she had brought into the world? When he was appointed chancellor, Hitler's aunt told a journalist that his mother had wanted him to be ambitious and lift himself from his surroundings. He had certainly done that, but the violence and misery he would unleash on millions would have made it hard even for a loving Clara to admire what he became. Both his parents were dead, but many believe the psychic scars they inflicted would impede Adolf Hitler's sexual and psychological development as he grew into adulthood. American psychoanalyst Walter Langer believed it went further than that. He claimed that Hitler's dysfunctional relationship with his parents shaped his warped political views and his feelings of abandonment and betrayal. As a soldier in the First World War, Hitler was devastated when the Triple Alliance forces surrendered. He blamed the defeat on the Austro-Hungarian Empire. As far as Adolf was concerned, Germany had been betrayed by the decaying Austrian Habsburg monarchy. To Hitler, Germany was not the fatherland, which was the term used by most to describe it. To Adolf, it was the motherland. Austria, old, exhausted, and corrupt, embodied Hitler's loathed Austrian father. Germany, noble but abused and neglected, and which, unlike Austria, had accepted the young Adolf into their military ranks, was the motherland. When asked why he insisted on remaining single, when rumors were flying about his sexuality, he replied that his only bride was his motherland. It was a revealing response.
2: I think there was a lot of nationalist mythology that played a part, but I also think it was part of Hitler's massive delusionary narcissism, that most people marry a single partner, he marries a country. And that was very much a political step as well.

0: with his beloved mother dead and his adopted country defeated, Hitler floundered. It was only a matter of time before he filled the void she left in his life. Walter Langer identified a string of older women Hitler gravitated to for maternal support and emotional succor early in his career. It didn't hurt that his substitute mothers were also wealthy and well-connected.
1: So Hitler had a couple of patronesses, effectively, elder, rich women with salons who took him up and must have seen in him a young, charismatic character. And they got on with him very well. We know, perhaps because he had a very close relationship with his mother, that he was good with older women.
0: Most prominent amongst them was Helena Beckstein, whose husband owned the Beckstein Piano Company. She outfitted him with a new wardrobe, trained him in the social graces, and introduced him to Bavaria's high society.
2: They took him under their wing. They were charmed by him. So he had this ability, and you can imagine, basically, he's a man who's spent such a long time in close connection with his mother. And so when these women come along, he played the... And people did want him to be their adopted son.
0: Given their age difference, most believe their relationship was platonic. But as Otto Strasser, a prominent Nazi who had an acrimonious falling out with Hitler, described it, their interaction was abnormally intimate. Hitler would sit at her feet and close his eyes while she stroked his hair, calling him by his pet name, Little Wolf. Beckstein told friends that she wished Adolf were her son.
3: So we can see a pattern in his life as he was advancing towards his leadership. He developed strong relationships with older women like Beckstein and Wagner. And I think that fitted in with the underlying pathology of never being able to let go of his mother and needing maternal figures who weren't threatening but were cosseting and supporting him.
0: As he became more politically powerful, Hitler's sordid family history would start to manifest in more disturbing ways. And he would switch his attention to much younger women, in particular, his 17-year-old niece, Geli. Her mother, Angela Hitler, was 6 years older than her half-brother. She was the youngest of the two children Alois Hitler conceived with his second wife. Her young daughter, Geli, Adolf's niece, was the one woman, other than his mother, that Hitler is said to have loved. And, disturbingly, it's unlikely to have been a platonic affection.
3: Hitler's relationship with Geli was definitely the most important relationship of his life. And when you look at it, you're a bit taken aback. It was semi-incestuous. It was his half-sister's daughter. There was a very big age difference.
1: She had known Hitler all her life, and she came to Munich at the age of 17 to lodge with him. But she wanted to make a name for herself, and Hitler obviously felt that she would be safer living with him in his apartment, so he took her in. And we know that he became infatuated with her. She was much younger than him, significantly younger than him.
0: She was 17. Hitler was 36. And as far as he was concerned, she was the perfect age.
3: You choose very young women. Well, they're no threat to you, and they're pliant, and they can be molded. And Hitler often spoke that, you know, a perfect wife is somebody who should be young and molded into shape by her partner.
0: Very quickly, Hitler became smitten with Geli, and he didn't mind people knowing. Hitler's Nazi comrades were irate. Apart from the concerning optics, they believed he was using party funds to court and clothe his niece.
2: He showed her off, which at that stage, early in his power, was extremely unusual because he took her everywhere. He took her to the cafe, he took her to meetings, he took her to the opera and so on. So he didn't mind being seen with her.

0: Ernst Hansdunkel thought Geli was dull and provincial, but said Hitler was besotted by her. And he believed it was absolutely certain Hitler was having sex with his niece.
1: She was a rather attractive woman, had a very outward personality. Somebody described her as having a sort of full of animal spirit, an animal excitement about life, and very positive about life.
0: According to the Langer report for the US government, there were even more distressing allegations about the nature of their relationship. The informant, Otto Strasser, claimed that Geli had told him that Hitler wasn't interested in conventional forms of sexual contact. What he really wanted Geli to do was to urinate on him. It pays to remember that Strasser had it in for his former comrade. Many experts questioned the credibility of his testimony. But in his report for the OSS, Walter Langer refers to other unnamed sources who said the same thing.
2: Hitler's relationship with Geli brought out every aspect of himself that he normally tried to hide. So it's no surprise that if the rumors have any basis, that what you can call a basic S&M practice, being humiliated in the most personal way with body fluids of the worst kind, fitted into this scheme. Inside, the masochist, outside, the sadist.
0: The gossip about the true nature of the relationship between uncle and niece spread. Rumors of a folio of pornographic drawings Hitler had made of his niece and an explicit letter he wrote to Geli detailing the depraved things he wanted to do to her are thought to have exposed Hitler to blackmail threats. Whatever the truth was, it was clear to the people around them that Geli was deeply unhappy.
1: People said she became increasingly more inward and more introverted and lost this sort of gaiety that she'd had. Hitler was controlling her with an obsessive possessiveness, actually, and it was suffocating in the end.
3: And ultimately, she must have found the trauma that Hitler must have inflicted on her too much to bear. He wasn't just somebody who said, I'm going to stop your allowance. There was something much deeper that actually became so traumatic for her that she killed herself.
0: On the 18th of September, 1931, Geli shot herself in Hitler's apartment with his gun. She was just 23 years old. He was devastated.
3: Hitler was known to have been thrown into a very profound clinical depression after Geli's death. The shock sunk him into depression. People say for 2 years. I mean, he really was very, very affected by it.
2: After she killed herself, he had her room locked up. Nobody was allowed to enter, and he was reputed to go in there once a year on the date of her death.
1: Nothing was to be moved in the room. Everything was to remain exactly as it had been. It was like this Egyptian tomb with the faded roses, locked up. Nobody had a key. Only he could go there, and he would sit there for hours, just as he sat there for hours when his mother died.
0: In years to come, Hitler would make every effort to cover up the sordid and ultimately tragic details of his love affair with Geli. But the stains of suspicion remained. In the summary report Walter Langer prepared for US President Roosevelt, he concluded that Hitler's sexual preferences were perverse in the extreme.
2: I think Langer hit it right when he said Hitler was isolated from the love of normal human beings. And it refers to this theme that we've been pursuing of Hitler's existential inner emptiness. Hitler couldn't form a bond with anybody.
0: We'll never know how much blame we can place at the feet of Hitler's mother and father for the abhorrent human being he became. But an account of a peculiar event that occurred later in his life hints at how conflicted he was with his feelings for his mother and father for the rest of his life. Even after Adolf rose to power and accumulated great wealth, his parents' graves in the Austrian town of Leonding remained neglected and unmarked. It was only after local Nazi party functionaries decided to honor their Führer's mother and father that a headstone was erected on the otherwise bare earth. When he heard of what had been done, Hitler visited the cemetery. According to witnesses, he glanced at the memorial, then left without comment. He never visited their graves again. Hitler's childhood may have been diabolical, and his family history might well have been twisted and tainted. Some of this may explain his irrational and violent mood swings. It might have fueled his paranoia and meant he never developed a moral compass. And there's a good chance it found expression in deviant sexual practices. But despite all that, there is no evidence to suggest he was mentally ill. He knew exactly what he was doing. There's only one way to explain him. He was pure evil.

0: Es lebe die nationalsozialistische Bewegung! Es lebe Deutschland!
1: What sort of woman falls in love with a murderous dictator? Adolf Hitler's private relationships with women were a ferociously guarded secret. He wanted the world to see him as a man of high moral character, a perfect gentleman. In reality, he was anything but.
2: He doesn't want a woman who will threaten him, who will challenge him. A best woman for a man is a young woman that you can mold and shape.
1: The greatest loves of Hitler's life were so corroded and diminished by him that they saw only one way out.
3: He patently had a very, very potent, traumatizing and almost desolating.
1: What sort of woman falls in love with a murderous dictator? Adolf Hitler's private relationships with women were a ferociously guarded secret. He wanted the world to see him as a man of high moral character, a perfect gentleman. In reality, he was anything but.
2: He doesn't want a woman who will threaten him, who will challenge him. A best woman for a man is a young woman that you can mold and shape.
1: The greatest loves of Hitler's life were so corroded and diminished by him that they saw only one way out.
3: He patently had a very, very potent, traumatizing and almost desolating effect on women to cause them to try and kill themselves.
1: His beloved niece, turned lover, shot herself with his pistol.
2: He's controlling her as much as he controls anything else, and she's starting to see aspects of him that are to her frankly horrifying.
1: A German film star lover fell from a hospital balcony.
3: It's my belief that she was pushed out of the window and didn't jump.
1: And Nazi insiders gave jaw-dropping accounts of how and why these women died, revealing Hitler as a controlling sexual psychopath.
3: Undoubtedly, something very, very traumatic was being done to her at that time.
1: Was suicide their only way out?
2: I think it's simply a case of the terrible power that he had over them and the realization that they could never escape it.

0: In April 1889, inside a tiny apartment above a brewery in a small Austrian village, Clara Hitler gave birth to Adolf Hitler. After bearing three children who died young, Clara poured all her affections into her young son. He was the light of her life. To young Adolf, his mother was a saint, and his father a monster. Hitler's father, Alois, was a heavy drinker and violent.
1: His father was a pretty angry guy and would take that anger out on Adolf and on his brother. He would take that out physically by beating them with some kind of a whip or an object. And it apparently took place on a daily basis.
0: Clara would hear her boy's screams. And when the beatings were over, Adolf would run to his mother, and they formed a secret alliance.
2: Hitler's relationship with his mother was extremely close. It would seem that a mother who's lost three children and then has a child who survives is bound to be extremely devoted to the child. His mother would line up to protect Adolf from his father.
0: For Clara, this extremely close bond with her son may have helped Adolf deal with his father's cruelty. But there are those that claim this attention by Adolf Hitler's mother would warp his view of female intimacy and would play out in his distorted sexual relationships with women.
3: If you're virtually an only child with a completely devoted mother, you really do believe you're the center of the universe. Hitler was the greatest narcissist in history. A narcissist is somebody totally self-obsessed. Everybody around them either has to make them feel better or be punished for not doing that.
0: The teenage Hitler was already showing the first signs of a dark and dangerous obsession with women. When he was 16 and living in Linz, Hitler was very taken with a well-to-do blonde music student, Stephanie Isaac. She was a little older than Hitler, tall, elegant, and Jewish. Hitler's childhood friend, August Kubitschek, claims he saw firsthand Hitler's infatuation. Stephanie would walk with her mother in the early evening, and every day Hitler would wait on the street corner to watch her pass by. Because they hadn't been formally introduced, Hitler could only look. He would never actually speak to her. From the first time he saw her, Hitler could not take his eyes off Stephanie.
3: The relationship with the woman that he did follow around for 4 years, but as a very distant figure and never daring to make any contact with her, fits in with a number of features. Firstly, at that stage, he was completely socially inept. He just didn't know how to deal with people at any stage.
0: He was deeply fixated on the young woman and, according to Kubitschek, would become enraged at the male attention she attracted, particularly from young Austrian army officers.
3: Hitler was a person of extremes, so he either loved totally or he hated totally. So you can see that this devotion from afar would drive him round following her, but never daring to break the spell by approaching her.
0: When Stephanie didn't respond to Hitler's brooding, intense stares, his rage led him to hatch a deadly plan. He told his friend Kubitschek that he wanted to kidnap Stephanie and marry her. After thinking it through and realizing he couldn't support her, he instead plotted to jump off a bridge into the Danube with Stephanie in a horrifying murder-suicide pact.
3: His threat, if this relationship doesn't come to pass, had a couple of elements. The first one is, of course, it was very operatic. And he was crazy about Wagner. But I really think it's possibly the first indication we have of his deep and pervasive obsession with death. And death comes as a part of every act that he plans. And this is an absolute recurring theme in his life, particularly the idea of, if things don't work out, I will kill myself. The world must come to me, otherwise I go.
0: Although Hitler didn't go through with his evil plan, according to August Kubitschek, in the 4 years Hitler stalked Stephanie Isaac, they never spoke a single word. But this obsession with love and death gave a disturbing glimpse of the fate of other women who came into his life. His stalking of Stephanie Isaac came to an end in 1907. In December, a few days before Christmas, his beloved mother, Clara, died of cancer. Hitler was bereft. He worshipped his mother, and they were very close. And now, she had abandoned him. In 1908, he moved from Linz to Vienna and struggled to survive. At one point, living in a men's shelter. He had ambitions to become an artist, but was rejected from art school twice. He scraped by, selling postcards he'd painted of German landmarks. In 1915, having been rejected by the Austrian army on health grounds, he joined the German army to fight against the Western Allies. At war's end, Lance Corporal Adolf Hitler was devastated by Germany's loss.
4: There's no question there's bitterness and there's anger. And he comes up with this idea of the stab in the back. That is, that Germany was not going to lose in the First World War. Germany was doing very well in the First World War, but for the fact that we were stabbed in the back by Jews, by socialists, by this undercurrent of people who do not have German interests at heart, even if they are Germans.
0: Hitler's hatred found a cause in the vicious anti-Semitism of Germany's political right. He joined a small band of disaffected German nationalists known as the Workers' Party, the future Nazi Party.
4: I think there's a lot of delusion going on there. And when you're working in those radical right circles, you can talk publicly in racist terms, and there's a lot of racist literature, and there's a lot of pseudoscience about what the races are. Hitler himself has consumed a lot of this. Among his earliest letters in 1919, he talks about the fact that the first point of agenda for any German government needs to be get rid of the Jews altogether.
0: As Hitler solidified his position in the Nazi Party, he sought out new maternal figures to replace his beloved mother. Like Winifred Wagner, the daughter-in-law of the famous composer Richard Wagner. Another influential older woman in Hitler's life was the wealthy socialite Helena Beckstein. She lavished Hitler with love, attention, and money. And once again, he became the adored son.
2: These are people who are rich, Munich society women. So they have two things. They had money and they had influence in society. He needed influence and he needed money. And he found it very easy to charm them.
0: Otto Strasser, a former confidant of Hitler's, claimed Helena and Hitler were abnormally close. She called him her little wolf and stroked his head as he sat at her feet. Wolf was Hitler's pet name, used only by those close to him.
2: Helen Beckstein referred to him as like a son. And he was frightfully good at playing on that. I mean, that's what he'd been doing. He'd spent a lot of his time being the beloved son of an adoring mother. And here he had this whole group of women who were adoring this young man. And they flattered him. And it sort of worked on that level of people flattering a young man who was used to...

0: We can see a pattern in his life as he was advancing towards his leadership. He developed strong relationships with older women like Bechstein and Wagner. And I think that fitted in with the underlying pathology of never being able to let go of his mother and needing maternal figures who weren't threatening but were cosseting and supporting him.
1: But there may also have been a more primal agenda at work. Hitler's bodyguard, Bruno Gescher, later claimed Helena Bechstein's relationship with Wolf was more than maternal. In a 1974 interview, Gescher claimed that in return for their patronage, Hitler poured on the charm, thick like glue, and the rich ladies ate it all up. And that he may even have had sex with Helena occasionally to keep the cash flowing. While Hitler was courting mother figures, he was also gaining rock star status with younger women. At Hitler's early rallies, female supporters were given front row seats. Their adoration for Hitler was plain for all to see. Hitler's love life was a hot topic of much speculation, and people were curious why Hitler wasn't married. His answer was always, "My bride is my motherland." By 1923, Hitler was the undisputed leader of the Nazi Party, and its growing popularity gave Hitler confidence. Impatient with political posturing, he ordered his stormtroopers to foment armed insurrection from a beer hall in Munich and to seize power by force.
2: The beer hall push was a statement of intent rather than a desire to really seize control in southern Germany. It shows Hitler being the risk taker that he was always going to be.
1: His grand plan was to seize control of Munich's state government, then march on Berlin and overthrow the federal government. Hitler's plan failed. He was arrested and sentenced to 9 months in jail for treason.
2: Going to jail was something that he was well aware could be the outcome of his endeavours to seize power locally, but he was willing to accept that. Time spent in prison would give oxygen to his ideology, and indeed it would be in prison that he would write Mein Kampf and further refine his political thinking.
1: After his release from prison, Hitler returned to his mountaintop retreat, the Eagle's Nest in Berchtesgaden. It was here, in this mountain village, where he first saw Maria Reiter. Pretty blonde Maria was working at her family's clothing store in Berchtesgaden when she first met Adolf Hitler. She was a vulnerable young woman, as her mother had died just 2 weeks earlier.
3: Maria Reiter, later known as Mimi Reiter, was a young woman who actually Hitler knew when she was about 16. He was obsessed with her. Hitler once wrote that the ideal woman would be young, pretty, and as pliable as wax.
1: After a chance meeting in a park, Hitler was persistent in his attentions and visited her several times in the store. Finally, against her older sister's wishes, Maria agreed to accompany him to a local Nazi Party rally. She was 16 years old. Hitler was 37.
0: As a narcissist, he would have liked very attractive young women. That made him look better. So you've got this older man who's becoming a high flyer. So he doesn't want a woman who will threaten him, who will challenge him.
1: Watching him speak, Mimi, as Hitler called her, was captivated by his oratory and its hypnotic effect on his audience. She felt he was speaking just to her. He just kept fixing his eyes on her. His stare was intense. She said she would never forget how unsettled and exposed it made her feel. Afterwards, they shared an intimate dinner for two. For young Mimi Reiter, it was intoxicating. Hitler knew exactly what he was doing when he turned his attention to a girl young enough to be his own daughter.
0: Hitler didn't make firm relationships with the women at his own age. And I think that was for a number of reasons. Firstly, he was very socially inept. The second issue is he was threatened. And I think that this plays into deeper issues. If you have somebody your own age, you're supposed to have a relationship. You're supposed to expose yourself to them. And that really threatened him.
1: Over the course of 1926, Hitler would often visit Mimi when he was at Berchtesgaden. On one visit, he picked her up in his car and insisted that she go for a walk with him alone in the nearby forest. According to Mimi, it was here they had their first kiss. She said Hitler was forceful and pressed her tightly. 3 months after her 17th birthday, Hitler and Maria had sex for the first time in his Munich apartment. She was besotted. In the coming days, Hitler returned to Munich. They wrote to each other, and Mimi kept all their correspondence that detailed their affair. Hitler wrote how ardently he desired her, as if it were the first time. But the letters stopped coming. Once he had shaped her into his devoted slave, Hitler had quickly tired of her, and Maria was distraught. She couldn't bear the thought of life without him. She took a clothesline, tied it around her neck, and tried to hang herself. But her brother found her in time. Maria Reiter's suicide attempt had failed.
3: He patently had a very, very potent, traumatizing and almost desolating effect on women to cause them to try and kill themselves. And nothing we know about Maria Reiter suggests that she had any kind of suicidal tendencies.
4: I think he was fundamentally a destructive character. I think at his core there was an emptiness. He was not capable of loving. He was a man who needed to possess, and a man who cared little about other people.
1: But one young woman, perhaps the only woman he really did care about, was his niece, Geli Raubal. Like Maria Reiter, Geli was just 16 when she came into contact with the rising political star. And like Maria, Geli would be at first flattered, then utterly consumed by the suffocating attentions of her uncle-turned-lover. Unlike Maria, for Geli, there would be no escape. She was under Hitler's guardianship and completely controlled by his all-seeing eye. As infatuation turned to obsession and ultimately to self-destruction. Most historians believe Geli was the only deep love affair of Hitler's life, and that when she died, aged just 23, something broke within him.
3: Geli Raubal was, without any doubt, the most important woman in Hitler's life after his mother. She was his half-niece, daughter of his half-sister, and she came to Munich at the age of 17 to lodge with him. She was, we know, extrovert. She wanted to be on stage. She wanted to be an opera singer. So she was the kind of person that loved to perform. She was in her element amongst young men. She wanted a proper boyfriend. She was fun. If you look at the photos of her, you know, she's got laughter spilling out of her. She must have thought,

0: But once Geli moved in, Hitler became obsessed with her. A former close friend of Hitler's, Ernst Hansdunkel, claimed she cast a spell over Hitler. He called her an empty-headed little slut with no brains or character, saying she never gave any impression of reciprocating Hitler's twisted tenderness.
1: What came into my mind was what's called the Lolita syndrome. And you only have to look at the fictional character. Lolita was flirtatious, she was seductive, she was not promiscuous, but she certainly had an awareness of her sexuality. Now, we know Geli was promiscuous, and she was not exactly a deep thinker. She just was a fun girl. So she slides into this relationship. Her uncle Wolf, who's a big man in Germany, are going places. It's very impressive.
0: Uncle Wolf and 17-year-old Geli rode horses through the mountains, visited cafes and cinemas. Wherever he went, she was always at his side. As a family member, it was the perfect cover for a more intimate relationship. In 1929, Hitler purchased a 9-bedroom luxury apartment in Munich. He moved Geli into a separate bedroom adjoining his.
2: To begin with, presumably, Geli saw Hitler as a benevolent patriarch of the family who was going to look after her and maybe enable her. But as she must rapidly have realised, it was not going to be that kind of relationship. It was going to be intensely controlling. And the rows about where she went, who she saw, were not what she dreamed of.
0: Hitler wanted to control Geli and was crazy with jealousy when she went out with other men. As their relationship developed, it seems there were echoes of his obsession with Stephanie all those years earlier. He wanted Geli all to himself and kept a very close eye on her.
2: We know that he became infatuated with her. She was much younger than him, significantly younger than him, and she wanted to go out, and she started an affair with his chauffeur, who was her boyfriend, and Hitler was outraged at this, furious, and bawled her out with you know, terrible argument.
1: And then, slowly, it starts sinking in. He's controlling her as much as he controls anything else. This is totally what she didn't want, and she's starting to see aspects of him that are to her frankly horrifying.
0: The most disturbing account of Hitler's relationship with Geli came from his own inner circle. Geli confided in Otto Strasser, a one-time Nazi insider who had been close to Hitler. Years later, under oath, Strasser was interrogated by the U.S. Office of Strategic Services, where he revealed intimate details of Hitler and Geli's sexual relationship. Strasser said Geli revealed in a tearful conversation that Hitler loved her, but she couldn't stand it anymore. She was repulsed by what he wanted her to do. Hitler made her undress and stand over him naked, and then urinate on him to give him sexual pleasure. She said everything about Hitler's demands was extremely disgusting to her.
3: Haben Sie auf allen Gebieten jammervoll versagt. Wirtschaftlich.
0: If Uncle Alfie, as Geli called him, was debasing his young niece in such a way, then this had the potential to destroy Hitler's relentless rise to power. On the 19th of September, 1931, Geli Raubal was found dead in her bedroom in Hitler's apartment. A lethal bullet lodged in her chest, and Hitler's pistol by her side. Hitler and Geli had been in a relationship for 6 years. Why did Hitler's 23-year-old niece die?
2: undoubtedly, something very, very traumatic was being done to her at that time, and the enormous conflict that she must have felt between responding to Hitler as a dutiful niece and what he was asking her to do led her to this incredibly dark place.
1: If you took Geli as she was before Hitler, you'd say, this is not a person who commits suicide. She's a superficial, good-time fun girl. She bounces around without any problem. And I think that tells you how desperate a state she'd got into then. The realization at some level, he will not let me get away.
2: She was obviously at the vortex of terrible and conflicting emotions that made her feel there was no way out.
0: In the following days, questions and rumors swirled around the scandalous death over Hitler's niece. Newspapers reported that the day before Geli's death, she had argued with her uncle. Geli wanted to go to Vienna, where she intended to become engaged. A furious Hitler stormed out of his apartment. Journalists wrote that Geli's body was only meters from Hitler's bedroom. Her nose bone was shattered, and there was evidence of other serious injuries. Speculation was rife that Hitler may have murdered his niece. He claimed it was all lies and attempted to refute all the claims. It seems astonishing that he felt he needed to go to those lengths to try and stop the rumors flying around. It begs the question, did Hitler have something to hide? Certainly, investigative journalist Fritz Gerlich thought so. He believed Hitler murdered Geli and continued to pursue the story. In March 1933, just as Gerlich was about to publish an exposé, he was beaten up, his manuscripts destroyed, and he was arrested. Gerlich was executed at Dachau concentration camp in July 1934. The scandal that had the potential to ruin Hitler was no more. But to those closest to the seat of Nazi power, Geli's death had exposed Hitler's disturbed sexual psyche.
1: I think it's simply a case of the terrible power that he had over them and the realization that they could never escape it. And that's typified by the story of Geli. She started complaining to everybody. He won't let me do this. He won't let me do that. And I think she just saw no way out.
0: The year after Geli Raubal died, Hitler began courting a new lover, a woman who could match his powerful status. 26-year-old Renate Müller was a much-admired actress and singer, one of the most famous of her day. The Nazi Party saw her as the embodiment of Aryan ideals, and Goebbels was keen for her to appear in his propaganda films.
2: Renate Müller was one of many actresses, actually, who were invited back to the Reich Chancellery for an intimate dinner with Hitler. He did that a couple of times with other women, and he loved actresses. He was interested in actresses. And she was a gossipy actress who regaled people after this particular dinner with what had passed between them.
0: Her friend, producer Alfred Zeisler, claimed Renate told him an unsettling story of Hitler's behavior behind closed doors. And once again, they point to a man whose sexual preferences were way out of the ordinary. Müller related to Zeisler how on one particular night in Hitler's room, he demanded they both undress and lie on the floor. Hitler then begged Müller to kick him, which she refused. But he was so persistent, that she eventually agreed. She kicked and beat him, verbally abusing him while he declared himself her slave. Hitler then masturbated. Müller told Zeisler that once this violent encounter with Hitler was over, they put on their clothes, sat down and chatted. At the end of the evening, Hitler stood up, kissed her hand, and thanked Müller for a pleasant evening, as though nothing out of the ordinary had taken place.
1: The rumors about Hitler engaging in extreme sadomasochistic practices fits perfectly in with his personality. He internalized everything that he didn't like, that the losses in his life, and he sadistically projected his rage out on everybody. And it's quite feasible that somebody like that would have these kind of sexual practices.
2: She might just have been a chatty actress who liked to kind of play up the excitements of an evening with Hitler. Or she might have been telling the truth about these very unusual perversions that she suggested took place. The gossip that Renata Müller was alleged to have spread, it was that, you know, he was a coprophiliac and that, you know, he enjoyed other debasing sexual activities.
1: Inside the masochist,

0: It appears it may not have been wise to talk about what went on behind closed doors. The Gestapo had Renata Müller under round-the-clock surveillance. In 1937, she sought treatment in a sanitarium and asked to see Hitler. But he refused. It seems this was to be one of her last requests. From an upstairs window, Renata Müller saw four SS officers approach the sanatorium. Shortly after, she fell to her death.
1: Renata had a terrible end in that she was being treated as in a clinic for, quote, depression, and fell out of a window. But falling out of a window was a way that very many enemies of the regime met their end. It wasn't an unusual way, actually, to be murdered in the Third Reich. It's my belief that she was pushed out of the window and didn't jump. She had caused embarrassment, and the things that she was alleged to have said, she had embarrassing and scandalous. So I think that was why she met her end.
0: Renata Müller was just one more casualty in the intimate life of Adolf Hitler. Of all the tragic stories of the women in Hitler's life, the most enduring was that of Eva Braun. Hitler first met Eva in October 1929, when Geli Raubal was living in his Munich apartment. Despite his relationship with Geli, Hitler became obsessed with another much younger woman.
1: Eva Braun was a young, pretty, blonde assistant at the photographic studio of Heinrich Hoffmann in Munich. And she was up a ladder at the back of his shop one day when Hitler came in. And he walked in and he saw this pair of legs, which belonged to a 17-year-old girl, and he asked her to the opera.
0: Hitler introduced himself as Herr Wolf, not revealing his true identity. Like Renata Müller, Eva initially rejected Hitler. At their first meeting, she wasn't at all interested in the old man paying her compliments and devouring her with his eyes. She refused the offer of a lift in his Mercedes, worried what her father's reaction would be. But Hitler persisted. And Eva, like those before her, fell for Adolf Hitler, and fell hard. In 1935, when she was just 23 years old, Eva wrote in her diary that she was the mistress of the greatest man in Germany and the world. But very few people knew she existed. Hitler kept their relationship a closely guarded secret from all but his inner circle.
1: Eva was the hidden girlfriend. It was important to Hitler that nobody knew that he had a relationship, because he had always said, I must be married to Germany. It would have been, he believed, kind of death to his public persona if he were to marry. And you have to remember, this was somebody who actually received more fan mail than all the Beatles and the Rolling Stone combined. Wherever Hitler went, he was surrounded by women like throwing themselves at him. You know, sometimes they'd jump in front of his car and take their blouses off and things. So he thought it would be a bad move should he be seen to be coupled up. So consequently, Eva was kept very, very much under wraps. And this didn't accord with her view of what a normal relationship should be.
0: Like Geli, Eva Braun's diary entries indicate the traumatic effect Hitler was having on her state of mind. She wrote she was miserable and wished she'd never set eyes on him.

0: and it was a kind of cry for help. She tried to commit suicide again, this time with Veranol, the sleeping pills. Her suicide attempts did actually win her a bit of reprieve in that they took her closer to Hitler because of the potential scandal. But I think she must have realised as time went on that this happy idea that they were one day going to live together and be a family was never going to pan out.
1: Like Geli and Mimi before her, a young woman's relationship with Hitler led her to take desperate and tragic measures. There has been much speculation about Eva and Hitler's sexual relationship, and it seems that things weren't satisfactory in that department either. According to Hitler's physician, Dr. Theodor Morell, Braun became so sexually frustrated, she asked him to give Hitler hormone injections to increase his libido.
2: Albert Speer was very fond of Eva, and one evening he came across her in tears and asked what was wrong. And she said, well, Hitler has told me to go and find someone else because he said that he can no longer fulfill me, which Speer interpreted as that he was no longer able to fulfill her sexually.
1: In April 1945, Eva Braun moved into the Führerbunker under the Reichschancellery to be with Hitler. As the end neared, he told everyone they should leave, including Eva.
2: When the news came through that they had to surrender, Hitler said to the women around him, you must leave, you must go, at which point Eva went up to him. She says, you know I'm not going to leave you. Why do you ask me? And at this point, Hitler went across to her and did something that nobody had ever seen before, and he kissed her on the mouth.
1: In the dying days of the war, Eva Braun finally achieved her life's ambition, to become the wife of Germany's Führer. In the underground bunker, Adolf Hitler and Eva Braun married.
0: What Hitler did in marrying Eva right at the end, it's a way of saying, you've served me loyally and here is your reward. So yet again, he's failed to see the person in front of them and to understand them. And of course, it's what she had always craved, and she decided to tell herself that it was great. So it was a kind of death wish, but in a way, her entire relationship with Hitler had been a death wish.
1: 36 hours later, on April the 30th, 1945, the newlyweds sat together on a small couch in the Führerbunker beneath the bombed-out Reichschancellery. They both swallowed a capsule of cyanide, and Hitler also shot himself in the head, just to be certain. Eva Braun became the last of Adolf Hitler's women to die.
3: What you make of the suicide of Eva Braun, I think it had a lot to do with her obsession about being recognized as the Führer's wife. Remember, he said he was married to Germany and could never have a wife. And she was so determined to kind of trump that. She just couldn't see any life for herself away from Hitler. So what else do? You join him in the bunker, you have a marriage for one day, and you kill yourself.
1: It's hard to say what part Hitler's romantic attentions and sexual perversions played in compelling these young women to take their own lives. But we can say that Hitler's narcissistic, controlling personality almost certainly played a significant part.
3: I think that any woman coming into the picture would start to pick up the sheer horror of what he represents. And I think that's what pushes them along that line. I mean, Hitler was not a guy that you could write a Dear John letter to and go on with your life. They simply could not escape. Every relationship with Hitler was characterized by despair leading to attempted suicide.
0: I would say that almost all the relationships that Hitler had with women were abusive and coercive ones. He had a very kind of potent

depressing effect on people when this big, powerful, destructive figure enters their universe and takes it over. There isn't any way out.

0: It's not hard to believe that Adolf Hitler, the world's most hated man, also had a depraved sex life.
1: The sadomasochistic element was really such a prominent feature of his presentation.
0: But even during his lifetime, controversy raged about what exactly Hitler was doing behind closed doors.
2: Obviously, it was never shown that he was using drugs.
0: Some said he was a chronic masturbator, or that he got his sexual kicks from voyeurism. Many believed he was impotent. Others thought he was homosexual.
1: Sex cruises through all Hitler's dysfunctional behavior.
0: What is known is that Adolf Hitler spun a tangled web of lies to hide the truth about his twisted sex life.
1: It was semi-incestuous. It was his half-sister's daughter.
0: Now, extensive archival research can reveal the squalid secrets he lied and killed to protect.
1: Hitler was a person of extremes. So he either loved totally or he hated totally. To him, everything in the end was death.

0: For most people, sex means pleasure. But for Adolf Hitler, it was dirty and debased. He once said that having sex with a woman was as risky as fighting in the trenches of the Western Front. That attitude was reflected in his sexual behavior that left a trail of dead bodies and shattered spirits. The women who became ensnared in Adolf Hitler's twisted world were crushed by the shame and humiliation of what he demanded of them. A photojournalist who covered Hitler in the 1920s recalled that everybody in Munich knew that Hitler was some kind of sexual pervert. But how true were the allegations? Many historians refute claims that Hitler was a sexual deviant. They dismiss his accusers as disgruntled individuals who had good reason to harbor grudges against the Führer. Some of those who spread the stories were Hitler's sworn enemies, like former Nazi comrade turned informer Otto Strascher. And they would have said anything to smear his reputation. Were they just tapping into the world's willingness to believe the worst of this evil man? Or was there more to it? Psychoanalyst Walter Langer had no doubt. In the summary report he wrote President Franklin D. Roosevelt in 1943, he blamed Hitler's extremely perverse sexual psychopathology on a dysfunctional relationship with his mother and father.
1: Langer hit it right when he said Hitler was isolated from the love of normal human beings. And it refers to this theme that we've been pursuing of Hitler's existential inner emptiness. Hitler couldn't form a bond with anybody except his dog, Blondie.
0: Langer's conclusions were based on over 1,000 pages of source material. And within those pages were graphic accounts of deranged sexual practices that beggared belief. As early as high school, Hitler's family doctor described a troubling incident when a teenage Hitler was found guilty of a sexual indiscretion. The exact details of what happened have been lost. But Dr. Block said it involved a girl who was much younger than Hitler. Adolf managed to escape expulsion, but changed schools the following year. It was the first sign of Hitler's nascent tendencies towards sexual voyeurism and violence. Not long after that incident, Hitler became obsessed with another young woman. Adolf first saw Stephanie Isaac in 1905. He was out walking the streets in Linz with his childhood friend August Kubitschek. In his memoirs, Kubitschek remembered the moment Hitler first laid eyes on Stephanie. Hitler stood on the same street corner every day at 5 p.m., hoping to see her. One day, Hitler thought Stephanie had deliberately avoided looking at him, and it drove him mad. He told his friend August he planned to kidnap the young woman and drag her off the bridge and into the Danube River in a violent murder-suicide.
1: Hitler was a person of extremes. So he either loved totally or he hated totally. And this is an absolute recurring theme in his life. If things don't work out, I will kill myself. To him, everything in the end was death. Everything came down to, if I don't get my way, I kill myself, and then look what you've lost.
0: Adolf Hitler never acted on his insane plan. But his obsession with Stephanie Isaac would last for 4 years. During that time, he never exchanged a single word with her.
1: He was completely socially inept. He just didn't know how to deal with people at any stage. There's another report by the same friend of his, August Kubitschek, how they went to look for a house and the...
0: Adolf Hitler never acted on his insane plan. But his obsession with Stephanie Isaac would last for 4 years. During that time, he never exchanged a single word with her.
1: He was completely socially inept. He just didn't know how to deal with people at any stage. There's another report by the same friend of his, August Kubitschek, how they went to look for a house and the landlady came out dressed in a rather louche fashion. And Hitler was just staggered and said, "We can't go in this house. We can't go near this woman." A complete overreaction. And you can see that in the relationship with this woman that he followed round. Devotion from afar would drive him round following her, but never daring to break the spell by approaching her.
0: Adolf Hitler declared that men who succumbed to lust were weak and pitiful. Of course, he was above such things. Hitler claimed he abstained from sex to preserve the thing he called the flame of life. And it was a sacrifice he was willing to make for the motherland. His adoring followers lapped it up. Hitler said that by preserving this flame, he improved his energy and endurance. And this meant he had more to give back to the Reich. This played into the mythology the Nazi propaganda machine constructed around him. The German people believed their leader was the model of self-discipline. He was impervious to all base human weaknesses, including sex.
2: He was always shown and presented as an abstinent person. People knew that the Führer doesn't drink alcohol, he doesn't eat meat, he walks with his dog every day, he's in the clear mountain air. Even the greeting, Heil Hitler, Heil means healthy. So the greeting that people would say every day to each other was always referring to the health of Hitler, which was the health of the nation.
0: As a young man, Hitler had no conventional sexual contact with any woman. During the First World War, Hitler's comrades called him a monk and mocked him for his prudishness. They taunted him for refusing to join their banter about sex and women. The truth was, Adolf Hitler avoided sex because it terrified him. He dedicated 10 pages of his autobiography, Mein Kampf, to an unhinged rant about the evils of prostitution and venereal disease, saying the struggle against syphilis and prostitution is one of the most gigantic tasks of humanity. One of the earliest laws passed in the Third Reich declared prostitution a criminal activity. Soldiers unfortunate enough to contract a venereal disease found themselves facing criminal charges. But what gave Hitler such a morbid fear of what he called dirty sexuality?
1: If you look in Mein Kampf, you can see Hitler's racial views. And the theory of degeneration was that there are people of pure blood, in this case the Aryans, but all these others have ways of pulling them down by and polluting their blood. Now, one of them was syphilis, and the other one, prostitution. And prostitution was a particular bugbear for Hitler because in those days, as Jews were fleeing persecution in Russia, these young women would get scooped up when they turned up in places like Vienna, London, Berlin, and forced into prostitution. So it was strongly associated with Jews. So that's the reason why he was particularly down on it.
0: Hitler told August Kubitschek he would never have intimate relations with a woman because he was too afraid of catching syphilis. But just because he wouldn't touch didn't mean he couldn't look. Hitler and his friend visited the red light district in Vienna, where August described walking along the street looking at prostitutes in their scanty and slovenly attire. Hitler insisted on several turns up and down the infamous street, even though August had seen enough. That experience whet Hitler's appetite for the seedier side of life. August Kubitschek recalled Adolf ranting for hours about depraved sexual habits.
1: Hitler was reported to be voyeuristic. The extent of this is still one of speculation, but there's some quite credible accounts of this. And I think this fits in with his personality and his sexuality, to distance himself so he could enjoy it but not reveal anything of it.

0: In the early 1930s, as Adolf Hitler became the most powerful man in Germany, the rumor mill began to crank into action. Not everyone was convinced by the image of Hitler as a selfless Puritan wedded only to Germany. For many, it could only mean one thing. For much of the 20th century, it was thought there was only one reason, other than a religious calling, that a man would avoid heterosexual encounters. And that was if he preferred men. The rumors began in the trenches of the First World War. The same comrades who taunted him for being a prude declared Adolf Hitler gay. The supposed smoking gun was discovered by Hermann Rauschning. Rauschning resigned from the party and fled Germany in 1936. Before he did, Rauschning tracked down Hitler's military record. He said he discovered the real reason Hitler was never promoted, despite being a brave soldier. According to Rauschning, Adolf Hitler was court-martialed for having homosexual relations with a senior officer. Although many historians caution that no proof of this claim has ever been found. The lack of evidence doesn't come as any surprise.
1: Adolf Hitler had seized control of a floundering government in a time of national crisis.
0: Once he seized power, Hitler made sure all the murky chapters of his life were whitewashed. In recent years, researchers investigating Hitler's alleged homosexuality have drawn attention to the so-called MEND protocol. Hans MEND fought in the same regiment as Adolf Hitler. After writing a sycophantic memoir about their time in the army together, MEND had a falling out with the Führer. Furious, he revealed to a member of the German resistance what he said was the truth about Hitler's sex life during the war. He claimed Hitler was caught in the act with a fellow soldier. MEND was arrested and convicted of what he claimed were trumped-up child sex charges. He died in prison in 1940. Hans MEND was an unreliable witness, and these are contentious claims. Many of the most senior experts in the field flatly refused to believe Adolf Hitler was gay. But there are plenty of reports that seem to back up the theory. Hitler's translator claimed to have overheard a Nazi general reading from a police record. It contained shocking allegations about the Führer. The file contained statements from underage boys in Munich who said Hitler paid them to spend the night with him. More circumstantial evidence came from the boarding house Adolf Hitler lived in between 1910 and 1913 in Vienna. Mädelmannstrasse dormitory was notorious for all the wrong reasons. It was frequented by older men who went there in search of much younger male prostitutes. This early exposure to Vienna's gay subculture seemed to have a surprising effect on Adolf Hitler. In the early days of the Nazi Party, gay men were welcomed into his inner circle. And no one tried to hide it. In fact, it was so widely known that in the early 1930s, the party was called a Brotherhood of Poofs in an anti-Nazi newspaper. Hitler didn't care. He wanted only one thing of party members: to be unconditionally obedient and faithful to him. What happened in their private lives was their business. Some gay Nazis would rise to the party's highest levels.
2: Sie glauben, Sie könnten heute die SA diffamieren.
0: Many claimed that Hitler's deputy Führer, Rudolf Hess, was homosexual. it was alleged that he was a leading light in Berlin's thriving gay subculture between the wars. Among his comrades, he was affectionately called Fraulein Anna, or Black Emma. Hess and Hitler served together in the same regiment during World War I. And after the failed 1923 attempt by the Nazi Party to overthrow the government, the two men were incarcerated together in Landsberg prison. Their intimacy surprised Ernst Hanstangl. He suggested this period of isolation crystallized an affinity between Hess and Hitler that might have bordered on the sexual. The Nazi Party's most prominent openly gay figure was a man named Ernst Röhm, who co-founded the infamous Nazi militia, the SA, or Stormtroopers.
3: If ever Hitler had a best buddy, you might describe it as Ernst Röhm. They'd been together right from the foundation days of National Socialism. Röhm called Hitler Addy, I think, was one of the only people that didn't... was very easy in his company. Röhm was also very and overtly homosexual. The SA was a bit of a sort of hotbed of uber-masculine, Nazi, gay sex. Ernst Röhm was right into that, and so were some of his associates.
0: Röhm was tried 5 times for violating laws against homosexual activity. He walked free, even after admitting he was bisexual during police interrogation. Adolf Hitler didn't care about Röhm's sexual identity. Even when the militia leader was accused of corrupting Germany's youth and offered his resignation for the good of the party, Hitler turned it down. But the alliance between the two men came to a sudden and very brutal end. Siding with the homophobic SS commander, Heinrich Himmler, Hitler conspired to have Röhm murdered in 1934 during the bloody purge known as the Night of the Long Knives.
3: A big meeting of all the SA people was called. Hitler turned up and a whole lot of police and army people came up and arrested nearly everyone there. It must have come as a terrible shock to Röhm, and the relationship ended that day. Röhm was given the opportunity to suicide. He said, you know, if Hitler wants to kill me, he can do it himself. And he was later executed that day, I think.
0: Nazi propaganda claimed that a coup had been averted, but historian Lothar Maktan disputes this. He believes Hitler killed Röhm to hide evidence of his own homosexuality. And Ernst Hanstangl thought the same thing. He claimed the homosexual SA leader had hinted that it would only need a few words from him to silence Hitler. Perhaps that is why he was shot.
4: The interesting thing was that if Hitler existed today, if he was safe, he would become a figure of gay iconography and S&M iconography. If you look at the intense effort he put into designing the Nazi regalia, the black uniforms, the silver linings, the swastika, the colouring of red around it, these are all deeply sadomasochistic themes, but they also appeal to a lot of German homosexuals. And we know that homosexuality was very rife below the top echelons, where they couldn't get away with it, regardless of their predilections.
0: The truth about Ernst Röhm's execution may never be known, but it represented a declaration of war against Germany's gay community. Adolf Hitler had a complete about-face and declared homosexuality as infectious and dangerous as the plague. And under Himmler's merciless SS, the ruthless Nazi campaign against homosexuality ran unchecked.
3: The homosexuals were seen as you know, not part of the family structures that they wanted to promote, not part of the Germany that they wanted to promote. And they, like communists and Jews and a whole lot of people...

0: Gay men were sent to concentration camps. As many as 10,000 were murdered under Nazi rule. Adolf Hitler may have been waging war on homosexuality as a way to deflect from his own urges, but it wasn't enough to stop people gossiping. Taking a wife would have been an easy way to shut down the rumors. But that was the last thing on Hitler's mind. He gave many reasons for not marrying. He was too busy, or would it upset his female voters? But was there a darker reason behind Hitler's refusal to wed? Was it connected to his messy family history? Although it's never been proven without a doubt, it's been suggested that Hitler suspected his own father was the illegitimate son of a Jewish man. If Hitler were ever to marry, the expectation would be that he and his wife would start a family. But if he believed there was a chance the rumors that a Jewish grandfather were true, Hitler knew he would be passing Jewish blood onto his children. And he could never allow that to happen.
1: Hitler was a racial fanatic. And as somebody espousing the purity of the Aryan race, all of this was totally antithetical to the image Hitler promoted for Germany and, of course, himself. It would have been highly embarrassing. There are different arguments about whether it's possible that he could have had a Jewish ancestor. I think the weight is leaning towards the fact that he didn't. What's more important is whether he thought he had a Jewish ancestor. So I think the fact that he had a fear about it is very important.
0: Hitler was a master of keeping his private life to himself. Even the one official relationship he had with a woman is shrouded in secrecy.
2: Eva Braun was Hitler's girlfriend for quite a long time. They already met in the early 30s, and they had a very intimate, strong relationship. When Hitler was not at the Berghof, which was his mountain retreat where Eva Braun was during the war, when he was in his military headquarters, he would phone her every night at 9 p.m.
1: It was a long relationship in that, was it close to 13 years? It was very difficult for her. She was hidden away, but it turns out when they all got together at the Berghof, she was quite clearly the mistress of the house. Now, there were some things Hitler wouldn't let her do. She wasn't allowed to smoke. She had to be careful what bathing costume she wore. He had this prudish kind of attitude.
2: Well, there is a controversy actually about Hitler's sex life. There's like scholars who say he didn't have a sex life, then others say he had a normal sex life.
0: After the war, Eva's hairdresser was questioned under oath. He swore she told him no coital activity ever took place between them. This was backed up by Eva Braun's gynecologist, who said her vagina was so narrow that sexual intercourse would have been excruciatingly painful. Even her own diary hints at what was and wasn't going on with Adolf Hitler. In her diary, she wrote, "He uses me only for certain purposes. Nothing else is possible." But Eva did have her needs. And what she did next suggests Adolf Hitler couldn't satisfy them. She lobbied Hitler's personal medico, Dr. Theodor Morell, to give the Führer something to jumpstart his sagging libido. U.S. military records show that the medication Morell gave him was testosterone, its active ingredient, bull semen.
1: Morell really was a quack. He couldn't have made a good diagnosis if it had been pasted on his forehead. He believed in organ extracts. So you took a thyroid gland or pancreas from an animal, mulched it up, and gave it.
2: Theo Morell was a celebrity doctor in Berlin. He was known for treating patients with diseases that don't exist. So basically, you didn't go to Morell when you had a severe illness. but you actually went to him when he wanted to feel better. So he was a kind of Dr. Feelgood, an early Dr. Feelgood. He was in favor of giving you injections. He believed that injections are the best way to apply a medicine because it's the quickest way. And he was quite knowledgeable about vitamins and probiotic medicines. So in a way, he was an avant-garde type of doctor.
1: As the war went on, he was pumping Hitler full of all sorts of things. Vitamins, glucose, amphetamines, and the list goes on. Arsenic and strychnine preparations. Most of them were harmless. You give somebody an injection and they pee it out in 30 minutes.
2: He was happy to experiment and always happy when the patient felt happy. So he didn't really look for the source of a problem. He just wanted to cure the symptoms.
0: It wasn't long before Dr. Morell began treating Eva. She wanted some of what Hitler was having.
2: Hitler was Morell's patient A and Eva Braun was his patient B. And from his notes about patient B, we can see that she actually requested similar medications than her boyfriend. So she would be on the same chemical wavelength when they did meet at the Berghof. The only exception was that Hitler was receiving male hormones like testosterone. She obviously didn't receive those. She received female hormones. So, for example, that she wouldn't have her period while Hitler was at the Berghof. So my conclusion is that she probably didn't want to have a period so they could have sex.
0: Whatever Hitler was up to with Eva, his sexual appetites were varied. He didn't like to be touched, so he found a predictable outlet to satisfy his hunger. Hitler liked to watch. Strippers, dancers, acrobats, peep shows. He would ogle women performing at the circus, watching them closely through opera glasses. A favorite pastime was watching the strippers he invited to perform at his mountain retreat in Berchtesgaden. But the German public knew nothing of any of this, because Adolf Hitler set himself up as a model of virtue.
2: It was an important part of the cult that the party created around Hitler to portray him as basically a health saint, someone who didn't have any vices, not even a private life, someone who was just kind of a pure channel doing nothing else than work for the German nation.
0: And he expected his people to follow his lead, to do as he said, not as he did. The truth was, Hitler itched for all the things he was condemning. Along with his countless other sins, Adolf Hitler was a world-class hypocrite. Hitler's bent for voyeurism blossomed into a full-blown porn addiction. Once his foul regime was in power, he co-opted the official Nazi Party photographer Heinrich Hoffmann to supply graphic stag films and pornographic photographs. They played most nights in Hitler's private theater in the Chancellery. He also found a way to make use of his questionable artistic skills. A portfolio of intimate drawings by the Führer reportedly found its way into a blackmailer's hands. The Nazi Party treasurer, Franz Schwarz, paid a ransom to retrieve them. The young woman depicted was Hitler's niece, Gilly Raumau. All the while he was publicly scolding the German public, Hitler's own private life was anything but spotless. But this was all behind closed doors. The most overtly sexual thing Adolf Hitler did in public was to speak.
1: Sex courses through Hitler's interaction with the world. What made Hitler into the figure he was is that he was the greatest demagogue in the history of the world. And in those pre-television days, how did he do it? He did it through his speeches. We know he used, was it a comedian or a mime? And he took some lessons or some tricks, and he used to practice before the camera, particularly the hand gestures. He went to great lengths to work out how to use his hands, and he became extraordinarily animated. So I think sex cruises through all Hitler's dysfunctional behavior.
3: Das ist eine Realität aus Blut und Fleisch.
1: It's well recorded that adult women, not screaming teenagers, would wet themselves and throw themselves, you know, held back by the guards and that. You have this contrast between a person who is internally empty and somebody who then gets on a stage, stands before a microphone, and pours out words, the ultimate charismatic person.

0: diese Zukunft rechtlos uns gehört.
1: The basis of charisma, it's not only the charismatic figure, but it's the charismatic audience. It's a two-way process. So they are getting, can we put it this way, turned on. And of course it comes back to him. And he comes out ranting, sweating, but coming almost close to a climax. Like somebody who's just... The basis of charisma, it's not only the charismatic figure, but it's the charismatic audience. It's a two-way process. So they are getting, can we put it this way, turned on. And of course it comes back to him. And he comes out ranting, sweating, but coming almost close to a climax. Like somebody who's just had sex. He's soaked in sweat, he's exhausted, and, well, he didn't smoke, but he probably would have asked for one.
2: He ranted about the dominance of man over woman, saying if you go to a woman, don't forget your whip.
1: One of the ways in which he enhanced his public image, he carried whips. He loved to carry a whip, and if he could, he'd have one of his big dogs with him. And with people around him, especially his women, he wanted them to call him Wolf. Now, Wolf is not a very peaceable character to be introduced into your sex fantasies. So I think the sadomasochistic element was really such a prominent feature of his presentation. But everything in public was the most crude way of saying, I am powerful, I am big, I am the ultimate weapon as a human being.
2: But in his private life, it was another matter altogether. Many believe the only way Adolf Hitler found gratification was when he took a submissive role in sexual encounters. He wanted the whip turned back on himself. And if the accounts are to be believed, his desires would take him to some extremely dark places. One of the most famous German actresses of the day, Renate Müller, was an unfortunate witness to this. When Hitler became a regular visitor to film sets, after he met American-born German movie producer and director, Alfred Zeisler, asked him to send actresses over to join him at the Chancellery. It was only a matter of time before the beautiful blonde, blue-eyed Renate Müller caught the Führer's eye, and they began spending time together. After one evening at Hitler's apartment, Renate told her producer Zeisler a shocking and disturbing story. Zeisler claimed that Hitler had begged Renate to kick him while he lay on the floor. She finally gave in to his wishes and kicked him, and kept kicking him as he begged for more. He became more and more excited, and finally climaxed by masturbating in front of her. He then thanked her warmly for a pleasant evening.
1: Connection between sexuality and violence is not uncommon, because it's really, if you look at the basis of sadomasochism, the two are so totally entwined, not just what you do sexually, but how you carry it out. You only have to look at some of these ghastly serial killers who go in for that. The rumors about Hitler engaging in extreme sadomasochistic practices fits perfectly in with his personality. He internalized everything that he didn't like, that the losses in his life, and he sadistically projected his rage out on everybody. And it's quite feasible that somebody like that would have these kind of sexual practices.
2: Not long after that, Renate Müller fell to her death from the upstairs window of a sanatorium during a visit from the Gestapo. No one knows if she was pushed or if she jumped. But the question remains, did that evening with Hitler drive Renate Müller to her death? Renate wasn't the only woman to experience Hitler's extreme appetites. His 23-year-old half-niece, Geli Raubal, with whom he had had a relationship for 6 years, found herself on the receiving end of Hitler's darkest sexual urges. It seems his perversion was an extreme form of masochism, in which he derived sexual gratification from having a woman urinate or defecate on him. It's a contentious claim, in part because the source of the information was Otto Strasser, whose acrimonious falling out with Hitler meant he had an axe to grind. But US analyst Walter Langer believed him, in part because it matched Hitler's deviant psychosexual profile Langer had drawn up for the US government. There were also other unnamed sources that backed up Strasser's story. Strasser claimed to have heard the story from Geli herself. And he didn't hold back. He said Geli had told him that Hitler demanded things of her that were simply repulsive. Strasser asked her why she didn't just sleep with her uncle. And her explanation was shocking. Geli told him that Hitler made her undress, squat over his face, and when he became sexually excited, urinate on him. And that gave him sexual pleasure. Geli said the whole performance was extremely disgusting to her.
1: This brought out every aspect of himself that he normally tried to hide. So it's no surprise that if the rumors have any basis, that what you can call a basic S&M practice, being humiliated in the most personal way with body fluids of the worst kind, fitted into this scheme. Inside, the masochist, outside, the sadist.
2: It's possible that her uncle's warped preoccupation contributed to Geli's demise. She died soon after she spoke with Otto Strasser. She was found in Hitler's apartment with a shotgun wound to the chest. The official cause of death was suicide. But many doubted the lively young woman would have taken her own life.
1: Hitler's relationship with Geli was definitely the most important relationship of his life. If you jump to the fact that after she killed herself, he had her room locked up, nobody was allowed to enter, and he was reputed to go in there once a year on the date of her death. So you could see that this summed up everything he wanted in a relationship. And when you look at it, you're a bit taken aback. It was semi-incestuous. It was his half-sister's daughter. There was a very big age difference. And it ended so badly that she killed herself.
2: Whatever Adolf Hitler did or didn't do to his niece, he mourned Geli for the rest of his life. After she died, her portrait hung by his bed. Beside it was a likeness of Hitler's beloved mother, Clara. Geli Raubal's death remained a mystery. But in the face of public pressure, the prosecutor reopened his investigation. Today, there's no way of knowing what he discovered, because the case file is missing. When Hitler became Chancellor, one of the first things he ordered was the destruction of any records that cast the Nazi leadership in poor light. He made sure that any incriminating evidence against him was destroyed. But Renate and Geli's stories have a common thread. Both describe acts of extreme masochism. And they came from two different sources. One of them, a grieved former Nazi Otto Strasser, despised Hitler. He made it a personal mission to discredit the Führer. But the American film director, Alfred Zeisler, had no such agenda. And there's no suggestion there was any collusion between the two men. These claims remain shrouded in controversy. But there is a bigger question. Why even bother trying to untangle the truth about Hitler's sex life?
1: We cannot guarantee that another Hitler will not arise. You need certain circumstances and you need a particular type of person. But when you look at what is the greatest crime in history, namely the Holocaust, you need to do everything you can to understand the perpetrator.
2: Great minds have struggled to understand Adolf Hitler's twisted genesis. Many of those who grapple with the question can't fathom the public's obsession with Hitler's sexuality. Because let's face it, it's a sideshow compared with the unassailable truth of the horrors he unleashed on the world. But the morbid fascination with Adolf Hitler's sex life reflects a burning need. We want assurance he was nothing like us, that he was an outlier, an abomination. The more depraved his personal life, the better. The truth is, we want no part.

0: When Adolf Hitler came to power in Germany in 1933, he set up concentration camps to incarcerate the opponents to his regime. But in less than a decade, these deadly camps spawned evil killing factories, theatres for a kind of barbarism and genocide that is unique in the history of humanity. Few know the real truth regarding the story of the concentration camps, one of the darkest events of which took place in Berlin itself on January the 20th, 1942. The minutes of this meeting list the number of Jews to be eliminated. 11 million. In addition to concentration camps designed for imprisonment, ghettos were created, along with extermination centres, those gruesome factories of death. Belzec, Sobibor, Treblinka and Auschwitz-Birkenau were the main ones. But how did these camps become machines to crush and destroy entire populations?
1: We were absolutely surprised by the number of camps that we found.
2: Himmler couldn't cope with the scene before him.
3: We put someone in ice cold water until they died.
0: How did these camps function? Exactly how many were there? How was it that a secret operation invented the gassing process as early on as 1939?
4: Hitler, of course, could make a huge decision that had a big impact.
0: More than 70 years after the events, research is still going on into the Nazi camps. We have met the last survivors, researchers and archaeologists, and have access to unseen remains that have only recently been uncovered.
5: You see here, came with the victims from France, from Drancy.
6: Arriving in Auschwitz was like facing the apocalypse.
0: We have travelled to France, Germany, the US and Poland to understand the nebulous history of the Nazi camps and to uncover the secrets of how Adolf Hitler's killing machine functioned.

The Nazi regime surrendered on May the 8th, 1945, leaving behind it millions of victims and traumatized people. For the entire world, it was a time to face up to one of the worst killing machines in history. A macabre, multifaceted machine serving Adolf Hitler's racist, anti-Semitic dictatorship. Concentration camps and centers for extermination. April 1945. 17 kilometers from the German city of Munich, Dachau was one of the last camps to be liberated by the Americans. George Stevens, employed by the military's film department, went ahead of the troops. He filmed the camp in color, and what he saw scarred him for the rest

0: his life. Indeed, he was so traumatized that his films were kept hidden in his house in Los Angeles until 1984. When it was liberated, Dachau had seen 200,000 prisoners pass through its gates and the deaths of 30,000 people, if not more. But above all, it was the nerve center for a model of terror at the very source of the concentration camp nightmare.
1: The concentration camps had a very definite set of rules based on the practices that were developed at the original camp at Dachau.
0: The Nazi state owed the development of this model to two men, Heinrich Himmler and Theodor Eicher. They were both very close to Hitler, the new Chancellor of the Reich. March 1933. Adolf Hitler had only been in power for a few weeks, but the order had already been given to imprison the political opponents of the Nazi regime in camps.
2: The aim of the concentration camps in 1933 was to re-educate those who'd been judged as deviants.
0: But there was no legal framework for these camps, which were opened in random locations by the police and the Sturmabteilung, or the SA, the paramilitary wing of the Nazi Party. Meanwhile, the elite SS Guard was determined to end the involvement of the SA and to transform the chaotic camp system into a machine to serve the Führer. It was within this context that Dachau was created, near Munich, in the south of Germany. The place that would change the history of the concentration camps. It was the first major project of Heinrich Himmler, one of Hitler's closest collaborators and the head of the SS.
3: Heinrich Himmler was the head of the SS. He had started life as a chicken farmer. He spent some of his time strangling chickens, so it was good preparation, you could say, for the job that he later took on. It was only in 1922 that he joined the Nazi Party, and then Hitler promoted him to be the leader of his SS.
0: On March the 22nd, 1933, 96 prisoners were taken to the site of a disused factory. They didn't know it yet, but the plans for the camp they were about to build came from the highest levels within the Reich. When new director Theodor Eicher arrived, Dachau became a laboratory. And its detainees were the guinea pigs for a diabolical plan. Eicher was a Nazi from the outset. As soon as he arrived in Dachau, he established the basis for the concentration camp system. According to the Eicher model, his aim was to re-educate prisoners by breaking them both psychologically and physically.
2: In the Nazi mindset, there was that idea that Aryan blood, German blood, was rare, so it was better to re-educate than to kill.
0: For the time being, the camps were prisons from which one might potentially be freed. They were aimed at Germans who had strayed from the proper path. When Adolf Hitler dismantled the SA in 1934, the camps were left with a single commander, Himmler, the Führer's second-in-command.
3: It was the SS who took over the control of the concentration camps completely, including all of the death camps.

0: In 1935, the Nuremberg Laws, adopted during the annual Nazi Party conference, strengthened measures to exclude the entire Jewish population. It was at that point that the camps became an instrument of persecution.
1: When the Nazis came to power, the first policy they introduced aimed to rid the German territory of any Jewish presence by forcing the Jews to emigrate.
0: At that time, Jews were imprisoned on a political pretext. The extermination camps didn't yet exist. But Eicher's model was evolving. Prisoners now wore a striped uniform and cap.
2: Thousands of times over, the men had to simultaneously remove their caps with the same gesture and slap them against their thighs. If they didn't get it right, the session could last for 3, 4, or even 6 hours.
0: Different coloured triangles were now used to categorise and rank the prisoners.
3: There were badges for everybody who was in a concentration camp. For example, if you were a criminal, your badge was green. If you were what was known as an antisocial, your badge was purple. If you were gay, your badge was pink. If you had a green badge indicating you were a criminal, usually a hardened criminal, you were treated quite well, because the SS guards used the criminals to police the camp.
0: These criminals were selected to become capos, who managed the other prisoners with considerable power. None of the prisoners had any idea how long their sentence was. The novel way Dachau functioned proved to be very effective. As such, Eicher established the operating manual for the perfect camp.
1: Eicher developed a certain number of basic rules that would become the norm for all Nazi concentration camps.
0: 3 years after it was created, the Dachau model was exported within Germany. To create a new, even more successful camp that the war would turn into a killing machine. Somewhat surprisingly, the name of this bloody camp is rarely heard, Sachsenhausen. Around 30 kilometres from Berlin is the town of Oranienburg. It was home to a unique concentration camp that played a key role in Nazi persecution. The camp was called Sachsenhausen. This camp went way beyond Dachau in terms of the horror it contained. Günter Morsch, curator of the memorial, showed us around. The camp is perfectly preserved.
4: This is Tower A, which is the entrance to what was called the prison camp. To the right, we can see four barracks that are connected together. Far off to the right is the wash house, and on the other side, the prisoner's kitchen. To the left is a small camp containing barracks for the Jews. Over there are the cells, and of course, a great many watchtowers. And right over there on the right, the medical facility.
0: Until the camp was liberated in 1945, some 200,000 prisoners passed through Sachsenhausen. More than 90,000 died there. But how did this place become a symbol of the horrors of the concentration camps? In July 1936, when the first stone was laid, Berlin was celebrating, but for different reasons.
4: The Nazis built Sachsenhausen in 1936, during the Olympic Games. While almost 2,000 prisoners were building the camp, Berlin was welcoming around 1 million foreign visitors, just 30 kilometers away from where we are now.
0: Sachsenhausen was Heinrich Himmler's special project. He presented this camp as the most modern and the most adaptable ever built.
4: Sachsenhausen was the first camp to be designed by an architect.
0: The plans were drawn up to create a symbol of Nazi power, something powerful and terrifying. It would be an equilateral triangle with barracks arranged symmetrically around a central axis.
4: Himmler's idea of modern is translated by the architectural model of Sachsenhausen, that is, a kind of geometry to evoke total terror. From a single spot on the site, they could manage all the prisoners.
0: On the edges of the triangle, the towers each bore a letter of the alphabet. Tower A was the main entrance, but also the nerve center of the SS. On the gate, you can read the words, "Work sets you free." This phrase was found at the entrance of more camps that followed. once through the gates, the prisoners entered hell on earth.
5: On one side, there were disciplinary punishments. You could get up to 25 blows with a stick, but on the other, you could also be sentenced to death.
0: The camp was initially planned for 7,000 prisoners, but it was modular and its capacity was increased exponentially over the years. The first detainees were political opponents, Jews and homosexuals. Each had their position in the camp's social hierarchy, a position justified by Nazi ideology.
4: Right at the top of the hierarchy were naturally the German prisoners, including political detainees and criminals. At the other end were the Jews, the Gypsies, Roms, gays, and Ukrainians.
5: Camps were run according to rules that were part of the Nazi legal system because they corresponded to the will of the Führer.
0: Prior to the war, Sachsenhausen was a showcase camp for the Nazis. This is unimaginable given how the camp then evolved up to 1945.
4: The International Chamber of Trade and Industry came to Sachsenhausen with a delegation of 165 people from many different countries.
0: By the end of the 1930s, Sachsenhausen had become the official school for those SS officers who would then go on to run different camps such as Buchenwald, Ravensbrück, and one of the worst, Auschwitz. With the war, the nature of Sachsenhausen changed, and it became a center for the coming genocide. This was mainly due to its proximity to a key location, but one that was little known. A central place in terms of the organization of the camps and the mass murders. This place, beside Sachsenhausen, was also perfectly symmetrical. It was T-shaped, T for Tod in German, or death.

0: Himmler was convinced that the camps needed a shared management structure. In 1933, this was simply an office. 5 years later, the concentration camps inspectorate set up shop in a huge building beside Sachsenhausen. T-Building, as the Nazis called it.
1: The concentration camps inspectorate directed the camps right down to the slightest detail.
0: At the heart of the system, prisoners became victims, imprisoned within rules.
2: These rules were so tough, setting prisoner rations to the nearest gram and enforcing labor for 12 hours a day, that they worked prisoners to death.
0: The inspectorate soon became a central organization. Hitler did not appear in the organization chart, but he was not short on ideas.
3: But Hitler, of course, could make a huge decision that had a big impact. For example, in the summer of 1942, he gives the order that the general government, that's most of Poland, has to be cleared of Jews by the end of the year.
0: In the hushed rooms of T-Building, Nazis like Glucks, Heydrich and Müller worked with Himmler on organizing deportations, medical experiments on detainees and genocide. Camp by camp.
1: If you needed a wheelbarrow, a truck, or to transport some Zyklon B, you needed to obtain a request from the inspectorate.
0: But T-Building didn't become the nerve center for the camps by chance. Its construction coincided with the toughening of Nazi policy with regard to their opponents and the Jews. German Jews began being deported to the camps in November 1938. 6,000 were sent to Sachsenhausen, simply because they were Jewish, and the inspectorate had some special treatment in store for them.
4: The Reich had to be rid of the Jews, and this idea was shared by everyone across the regime.
0: Germany didn't know it yet, but the foundation stone of the Holocaust had just been laid, amidst general indifference. In January 1939, the words Adolf Hitler spoke in front of the Reichstag in Berlin now ring out like a morbid prophecy, which provoked thunderous applause.
5: The speech in January 1939 was one of the few speeches Hitler gave where he talks about the Jewish question in terms which mention the word extermination.
0: 9 months later, Adolf Hitler triggered the Second World War by invading Poland, a country that was home to the biggest Jewish community in Europe at the time. October 1939. The Nazis set up the general government in the annexed territory of Poland. But just when Hitler wanted to rid Germany of any Jewish presence, he found himself with 2 million Jews to manage in this new territory.
4: It would be a systematic problem for the Nazis. The flip side to their territorial victories was the problem of the Jewish people who lived in those places.
0: Immediately, the Reich mobilized every means at their disposal to deal with the Jewish question. But no satisfactory solution emerged. Meanwhile, the Einsatzgruppen were created, who followed the armies and killed everyone they encountered in the dark forests of Poland.
6: There were killing units that followed along behind the army and shot large numbers of Jews.
0: It was decided to place the Jews from occupied territories in ghettos to isolate them from the rest of the population.
6: We define ghettos as places where Jews were held as a sort of ad hoc measure when the Nazis did not yet know exactly what to do with them.
3: Everyone knows about the Warsaw Ghetto because it was so huge and had a very high death rate.
0: The latest research shows that almost 12,000 ghettos were created between 1939 and 1945. In these ghettos, the Jews were enrolled in enforced labor schemes. Many died from epidemics and famines. Some were murdered to set an example. Operation Reinhardt, the codename given to the extermination of all the Polish Jews, had not yet been launched, but it was being developed. The Reich was already testing a special system for gassing a particular population. Its codename was Operation T4. This was the starting point for what history now calls the gas chambers. In In December 1939, the Reich recruited people to man the secret operation known as Operation T4. The name referred to the central office of the program, located at 4 Tiergartenstrasse in Berlin. Its aims had been defined by Adolf Hitler: to exterminate every physically or mentally handicapped person in the Reich.
4: This was an assassination operation that was planned, thought out, and decided by Nazi leaders, and specifically by Hitler.
0: Hitler even signed a secret classified document protecting the murderers involved in the program. It was backdated to the 1st of September 1939 to make it seem like a war measure. The victims were transported in trucks to sanatoriums to undertake fake examinations. They were pushed into a shower room, which was in actual fact a carbon monoxide gas chamber, where they were asphyxiated. Their bodies were then incinerated in crematory ovens. Officially, these euthanasia centres were halted in the summer of 1941, when the secret of their existence was revealed. But in actual fact, the T4 programme continued in secret until 1945, killing perhaps as many as 300,000 people.
5: And many of the sort of techniques that ended up being used...
0: ...person in the Reich.
4: This was an assassination operation that was planned, thought out, and decided by Nazi leaders, and specifically by Hitler.
0: Hitler even signed a secret classified document protecting the murderers involved in the programme. It was backdated to the 1st of September 1939 to make it seem like a war measure. The victims were transported in trucks to sanatoriums to undertake fake examinations. They were pushed into a shower room, which was in actual fact a carbon monoxide gas chamber, where they were asphyxiated. Their bodies were then incinerated in crematory ovens. Officially, these euthanasia centres were halted in the summer of 1941, when the secret of their existence was revealed. But in actual fact, the T4 programme continued in secret until 1945, killing perhaps as many as 300,000 people.
5: And many of the sort of techniques that ended up being used in the Holocaust were used in the T4 program, and many of the people who participated in the T4 program ended up in the death camp. So it was like a training ground, really, for the final solution.
0: The medical personnel didn't know it yet, but these killers had just provided the answer to the Jewish question the Reich had been pondering. The final solution was in place. April 1940. A new camp was opened in Poland, in a deserted military base.
7: Precisely here, on this area, before the war existed, the Polish military barracks. After the September campaign in 1939, when Poland was invited, so these barracks were empty simply.
0: This town wasn't chosen at random. It was at the center of Europe. The town was Oświęcim. In German, Auschwitz. The first camp at Auschwitz wasn't designed to implement the final solution, but to imprison the Polish intelligentsia.
4: Initially, Auschwitz had nothing to do with the final solution or the Jews. It was a concentration camp that was created within a very particular context, that of the German colonization of Eastern Europe.
0: So how did this ordinary camp evolve into a center for slavery and killing that would eventually become a symbol of the Holocaust?

0: its destiny was closely connected to that of its director, Rudolf Höss, an SS officer trained at Sachsenhausen and a disciple of Eicher.
1: Höss considered himself to be, and indeed was, a student of Eicher's. And if you look at his memoirs, he continually refers to what Eicher instilled in him.
0: Auschwitz, with its room for 10,000 prisoners, was the biggest camp ever opened. In 1940, it had 20 brick barracks, including 14 single-story ones. New floors and buildings would gradually be added. Rudolf Höss immediately began applying Eicher's rules there.
1: The first 30 prisoners at Auschwitz were German criminals who came from another camp, Sachsenhausen, and who were sent to Auschwitz to set up the internal administration of the camps, the administration of the prisoners who'd run the place.
0: Among these criminals, recognizable by their green triangles, the SS named block chiefs and capos to direct the commando labor gangs. Auschwitz is a huge place made up of numbered blocks where the prisoners squeezed into at night. They slept on straw mattresses on the ground or on wooden beds, sometimes three to a bunk. The sanitary facilities were rudimentary. Over the years, these conditions deteriorated. Auschwitz had up to 20,000 prisoners by 1942, crammed into a section of the 28 blocks that made up this 20 hectares site.
2: The living conditions, the working conditions, were so hard, so harsh, that even except from the mass extermination, even without gas chambers, the normal everyday mortality rate was extremely high.
0: The prisoners' clothes were soon filthy and full of bugs. Every 3 months, the clothes and barracks were cleaned with a product that would later be used for something completely different, Zyklon B. 1940 to 1945, more than 1.1 million people died in Auschwitz. 90% of them were Jewish. Daniel Urbechtel was deported there with his brother from the French camp at Drancy. He recalls their arrival.
3: Arriving in Auschwitz was like facing the apocalypse. We had to hurry off the cattle trucks, and if we missed our step, we'd fall. The dogs were biting at our calves, and we had to rush over to be presented one by one for an initial selection in front of an SS officer who was picking out what he needed.
0: Those who were fit enough went to work, and the others were killed. Daniel Urbechtel and his brother were lucky. They joined a labor commando. They quickly learned that the number one rule of survival at Auschwitz, like in any other camps, was to eat.
3: There was a break from work at midday when a siren sounded and soup was distributed. We lapped up every last drop, aware of the starvation rations we were being given.
0: The prisoners tried to obtain extra food on the black market. They exchanged all kinds of things against a morsel of food. A crust of bread could be worth a life.
3: There was a father and son in one of the blocks. I heard that one morning they told the father that his son had died in the night. The father got up and went to his son's bed, lifted the mattress because he knew that's where his son kept his corner of bread for the morning. And it was only when he saw that the bread was gone that he started to cry. I don't know if he cried because the bread was gone or because his son was dead.
0: In addition to the hunger, was the violence meted out by the guards. Anyone who transgressed the rules was punished with a whipping or was hanged in public, sometimes accompanied by the songs of the prisoners. But the most secret killings happened at the back end of the camp against the wall of death. It ran up against block number 10, the windows of which were shuttered tightly. Thousands of Poles were killed here. On the ground, a thick layer of sand absorbed the victims' blood. Beside it was another block, number 11, a hellhole greatly feared by the prisoners. It would also be a key to future mass murders. Because in the spring of 1942, Auschwitz's destiny became far more horrific still. When war broke out, it served as a pretext to toughen up life in the camps, which were also places of slavery to serve the Reich.
4: Nazi Germany reintroduced what the Romans had introduced centuries before, free labour.
0: How many camps and ghettos thus served Nazi Germany? For many years, historians have estimated that there were around 5,000 detention centres, including six death camps. But recent research has shown that the total number has been largely underestimated.
5: We were absolutely surprised by the number of camps that we found. We have a working figure of 42,500.
0: June 1942. The first brothel was opened in the Mauthausen camp to increase the productivity of the non-Jewish prisoners. The following year, Block 24 at Auschwitz was turned into an outright brothel to serve the camp.
6: Access to the brothel was reserved for prisoners who had received a yield bonus, which was used to pay for the brothel pass.
0: The rules surrounding the brothel were very strict, defined by the camp inspectorate in Sachsenhausen.
6: The brothel rules included the opening and closing times. You can see in the archives how it was sometimes closed due to breakdowns, problems with the water supply, and also on one given date because the Führer was giving a speech. So the brothel was closed that day because the Führer was going to be speaking on the radio.
0: But these brothels were reserved for an elite, a few hundred prisoners at most. The war was also a pretext for atrocities in the heart of the camps. All kinds of experiments were carried out on prisoners, treated like guinea pigs.
7: Experiments took place in Sachsenhausen in order to find drug to heal the results of mustard gas. These experiments usually were classified as being top secret.
0: In 1943, the appalling doctor Josef Mengele began subjecting Auschwitz prisoners to the worst kinds of horrors. He gave lethal injections and carried out amputations, all in the name of science.
4: We put someone in ice-cold water until they died and see how long it would take for them to die. And experiments in castration as well, on gay prisoners.
3: What Mengele did was outright criminal. There was certainly no question of medical necessity.
0: In Block 10, for example, Jewish women were attached to dissection tables to be sterilized. After the war, very few of these barbarous doctors were punished, their activities having been kept so secret. Worse still, some of their work even influenced current science.
7: Many of the results of experiments in concentration camps were real use for the medicine, not only in Germany, but in the world.
4: And Mengele himself actually escaped at the end of the Second World War. He was never caught.

0: In June 1941, the biggest German military operation of the Second World War began. Under the codename Operation Barbarossa, Hitler invaded the Soviet Union. A few weeks earlier, Heinrich Himmler had taken the decision to relieve the concentration camps of all non-useful prisoners. He contacted certain Nazis that had been involved in Operation T4 and asked them to find a solution. It was established in Sachsenhausen, and the camp's inspectorate gave it the codename 14F13.
1: In April 1941 started the 14F13 campaign. 14F13 was an abbreviation. 14F meant killing in concentration camp, and 13, the number 13, meant by gas.
2: It's concentrated on killing those prisoners who are unable to work and Jews from forced labor camps.
0: For the moment, Auschwitz had still not become a mass extermination center. More surprising, perhaps, is that when Himmler ordered the construction of the Auschwitz II camp in the village of Birkenau in the spring of 1941, a decision had still not yet been taken on the fate of the Jews.
2: When the Nazis planned the invasion of the USSR, Himmler gave the order to build a new camp at Auschwitz, not a camp for 10,000, as had been the case in early 1940, but a camp that would very quickly hold some 200,000 prisoners.
0: Birkenau was just a camp for Soviet prisoners. Located just 2.5 kilometers from the main camp, it sadly left its mark as the biggest Nazi killing machine in history. Its final configuration covered 170 hectares, surrounded by 16 kilometers of electrified barbed wire. But how did this prison become a center for slaughter? To understand, we must travel 800 kilometers from here to Minsk, the capital of Belarus. In the middle of the summer of 1941, Himmler went to Minsk with Wehrmacht troops. He wanted to watch the work of an extermination squad, Einsatzgruppe B, which was killing Jews in its path.
2: During this trip, he witnessed the shooting of 100 Jews executed in Minsk, right in front of him, to show how it went. Except that Himmler quailed before this spectacle. Not because he was traumatized by the fate of the Jews, but because killing men and women is an unpleasant job for an executioner.
0: So Himmler asked Berlin to find a solution as quickly as possible. The aim was to kill large groups while protecting the soldiers whose job it was to kill them.
3: The Germans are starting to figure out that shooting doesn't work so well. It's too public. It's too hard on the shooters. It's too difficult to keep it a secret. And logistically, it's too difficult. It's easier to set up extermination centers and bring the Jews to them.
2: The SS considered various options and tried various methods, eventually settling on gassing, as used in the T4 program.
0: Meanwhile, in Auschwitz, Rudolf Höss's assistant, Karl Fritsch, noted the precautions being taken with a product used to disinfect the barracks in the camp. Zyklon B. It's an extremely toxic recipe that kills when it is inhaled. Höss was on vacation and Karl Fritsch was free to do as he pleased. So he tried it out on the prisoners. This was in September 1941.
2: This insecticide was tested on a few hundred Polish and Soviet detainees who were at Auschwitz in the basement of Block 11.
0: Block 11 was an institution in Auschwitz feared by all. Isolated from the rest of the camp, it was used as an internal prison, but also as a place where rebellious prisoners were tortured. In the cellars of Block 11, Fritsch's first gassing with Zyklon B was a great success.
4: These people were murdered in the basement of the block number 11 with Zyklon B, and that was the first trial.
0: The rest of the gassing was then carried out in the morgue at Auschwitz, which was more spacious, having been remodeled into a gas chamber. The bodies were transported by a special team of Sonderkommandos and then burned.
5: When the people were gassed, they also got the people out of the gas chambers, led them to the crematoria, and then they burned them inside the crematoria. It was a terrible task to be picked out.
0: For the Reich, the task now involved working out how to apply these deadly techniques to the entire Jewish population. And it was this mission that Hitler's right-hand man, Hermann Göring, gave to the head of the SS, Reinhard Heydrich, in a secret dispatch in the summer of 1941. For this ambitious young Nazi, this was an honour.
5: Heydrich was seen to be Hitler's natural successor. He was, if you like, the sort of poster boy of Nazi Germany. He was 6'4", he was blonde, he was tall, he was handsome, he looked good in his SS uniform, and so Hitler had picked him out, really, as this sort of golden boy of the SS.
0: In December, after the Führer had declared war on the United States and German troops were caught up in the East, Heydrich organized a meeting at the top level. A meeting to validate a new kind of camp considered by the SS to be a state secret. The extermination centers. These deadly camps would kill almost 3 million Jews. January 1942. A big house in the Wannsee neighborhood of Berlin was chosen as the stage for a morbid, top-secret meeting organized by Reinhard Heydrich. The Wannsee Conference.
6: Conference had been planned and prepared in the utmost secrecy. We know, thanks to some of the participants, that there were just one or two secretaries, suggesting that the participants were carefully hand-picked.
0: Before Heydrich, and on the request of both Göring and Hitler, 15 or so Nazi dignitaries had to answer a single question. How to permanently rid the Reich of all Jews?
3: This was Heydrich's opportunity to pull in representatives of other bureaucracies within the regime and explain to them that they were going to physically exterminate the Jews and everyone was to report to him.
6: It was a conference at which the question of genocide was openly debated, where they got right to the point.
0: Heydrich's discourse was a veritable plea because he needed the cooperation of all the men present in the room. At the end of the meeting, minutes of which only 30 copies were produced, listed the number of Jews to kill. 11 million. Auschwitz thus became the camp where Jews from Western Europe were brought together and exterminated. The Jews in occupied Poland were deported to three other death camps. This operation for the physical elimination of Europe's Jews bore a wretched name, Operation Reinhardt.
6: The camps in Operation Reinhardt were specifically designed to kill the prisoners in less than 3 hours after their arrival.
0: In eastern Poland, the towns of Belzec, Sobibor and Treblinka were selected to host three death camps as part of Operation Reinhardt. They were in operation virtually around the clock between March 1942 and November 1943. Then they were totally destroyed by the Nazis in order to destroy the evidence.
3: Secrecy was the biggest factor in where they were located. Secrecy and access to railroad lines, because obviously they had to get people to the camps.
0: The mission was entrusted to the head of the SS in Lublin, Odilo Globoknik.
5: He was a rampant anti-Semite. It's said at a trial that he tied a Jew to the back of his car and he drove the Jew all the way through a town, obviously killing him.
0: Globoknik wanted to make Operation Reinhardt a reference for the extermination of the Jews and also to steal their property. To design the gas chambers, he called upon the experts from Operation T4 and mainly Christian Wirth, who had played a role in the assassination of disabled people in the Reich.
7: The idea came directly from Hitler's chancellery, where those responsible for Operation T4 would meet with Globoknik.
0: The gas chambers in Belzec, Sobibor and Treblinka used carbon monoxide to gas their victims, killing them in a matter of minutes. Their bodies were then burned on huge pyres.
7: In these three centers, they used the engines from Soviet trucks with heavy diesel motors, and Wirth made them use showerheads to trick the victims right up to the very end.
0: They tricked their victims right up to the last minute by making them believe they had arrived in a transit camp. That was one of the signatures of Operation Reinhardt, to avoid mass panic. Belzec was the first center to open.
7: That was the one that had the shortest life, operating from March 1942 to December 1942. And during that very short time, between 430 to 460,000 Polish Jews were murdered.
0: When they arrived, the victims had to get undressed. The SS officers gave them a pebble with a number on it so they could get their things back at the exit. But there was no selection, and all the prisoners were systematically dispatched to the gas chambers.

0: In the spring of 1942, the second Operation Reinhardt Center was opened, Sobibor. There, 250,000 people, including French people from Drancy, were murdered. Nothing remains today of the camp, so determined were the Nazis to hide their crimes. And they succeeded, that is, until a team of Polish and Israeli archaeologists decided to carry out soil analysis in the early 2000s. Among them was Wojciech Mazurek.
1: We are now outside of the camp, Sobibor. We are on the other side of the railway. So it was freedom on this side.
0: From here, we can still see the greenhouse where the SS commander of the camp lived back then. And also the station sign, now sadly famous. By analysing the soil in different places, the archaeologists found remains of the camp that enabled them to work out how it was organised.
1: On the map, we can recognise all of our results. And we have recognised the most important parts of the camp.
0: In 2014, Wojciech Mazurek made a very significant discovery.
1: We discovered the remains of the crematorias. It's very sensitive because of the place of clear sand was changed. It was not yellow sand, but black and brown. And you can feel the smell also.
0: The archaeologist showed us some exceptional pieces found during the most recent excavation. They have never been shown to the general public before.
1: We had found not only personal finds, for example, of the victims, but also remains of the camp, like barbed wire pieces, the nails, and also some pieces of concrete, of bricks, connected, for example, with the gas chamber fundaments.
0: This cup once belonged to one of the children who lost their life here.
1: So before the Second World War, it was also the sign of the kids. You can see here, came with the victims from France, from Drancy.
0: Coins, jewellery, little bottles of perfume, all these objects belong to men, women and children who thought they'd arrived in a transit camp. More moving still are the things that were forgotten or deliberately hidden by the Sonder commandos, like these gold teeth, just more proof of Nazi barbarism. 1.6 million Jews were killed in the three Operation Reinhardt centres. In this macabre operation, they were helped by another nearby camp in Majdanek, which became a death camp at the end of 1942.
2: On his own initiative, without being requested by Himmler, Odilo Globoknik created three gas chambers in the Majdanek camp.
0: Before entering the gas chambers, the victims were bundled into real showers. This allowed the SS to pick out those in better health who could work. The rest were gassed with carbon monoxide, or Zyklon B. On the 4th of June 1942, Reinhard Heydrich had died. He was murdered. And it was in homage to him that Operation Reinhardt bore his name. On November the 4th, 1943, Globotnik wrote to Himmler. He congratulated him on seeing the project through to the end and destroying all the camps. Belzec, Sobibor and Treblinka were wiped off the map. But the massacre was far from finished, because in the west of Poland, the Auschwitz complex had been transformed. The second camp of Auschwitz-Birkenau had become a death camp. In the spring of 1942, the situation at Auschwitz changed radically with the introduction of prisoner selection when the Jewish convoys arrived at the camp.
3: Of all the death camps, Auschwitz was the only one where any form of what the SS called selection was carried out. 20% of the Jews arriving there were spared, so to speak, and placed in the concentration camp system.
0: The mass killings were first carried out in the Little Red House in Birkenau, a Polish peasant house at the end of the camp that had been converted into a gas chamber. But very soon, more space was needed and a company was selected to construct a huge crematorium.
4: The representatives of German company Topf und Sohn visited Auschwitz and decided to support the concentration camp with 4 complete burning capacities with efficiency of more than 4,500 bodies a day.
0: In the basement were the changing rooms and the gas chambers that killed in 20 minutes. On the ground floor were 4 crematoria where the bodies were burned. This barbary had reached its peak.
3: In May and June 1944, the killing at Auschwitz reached its peak. It's estimated that some 12,000 people were being executed every day.
0: Thomas Bergenthal was only 10 when he arrived in Auschwitz with his parents. His memories are very clear. And he wrote them down in a book, A Lucky Child, that has been translated into a dozen languages.
5: I do remember the train to Birkenau. They told us that we were all going towards Germany to work. And my father, who knew that area very well, said for a while, oh, they are right, we're going towards Germany. And then at one moment he said, no, they've turned and we're going to Auschwitz.
0: Thomas had come from a labor camp and no selection was made on his arrival. He was separated from his mother and entered the huge complex of Auschwitz-Birkenau with his father.
5: There was a table with 2 or 3 people sitting at the table who were doing the tattooing. I was walking ahead of my father, so my number is B2930 and his B2931.

0: verändern würde.
1: It's estimated that more than 3.5 million victims died in the Nazi camps, including just under 3 million Jews. In the spring of 1944, the Nazis, caught in a vice by the approaching Allied forces, ordered the evacuation of the camps and the start of the death marches. Thousands died because it was determined that no prisoner should fall into enemy hands. Those who were too sick or weak to continue were left where they fell, sure to die, as the Allies moved ever closer. January 1945, 6 months after they discovered the Majdanek camp and the remains of Operation Reinhardt, the Soviets arrived by chance at the gates of Auschwitz.
2: The Auschwitz site and the camps there were discovered and, not strictly speaking, liberated by the Soviets on the 27th of January, 45. The Soviets came upon them completely by chance. It wasn't part of their marching orders.
1: Among them was the soldier Ivan Martinushkin. He will never forget.
3: We found exhausted people, their faces and bodies blackened. We didn't know whether we were dealing with young people or the very old. They were in such a terrible state.
1: The Nazis took care to dynamite the crematoria before they left. In the north of Germany, the British were liberating other camps, while the Americans reached Dachau and Buchenwald. The inhabitants of the neighboring town were requisitioned by the American army to help. They all pretended not to know anything about it.
3: When the crematoria were functioning, you could smell them for miles around.
4: Of course the Germans knew all about this top-secret state project.
5: That there were too many people involved in running the gas chambers. Word of this got out, and it got out very broadly.
1: Almost 150,000 Nazis were directly involved in the genocide, and millions of Germans closed their eyes to it.
6: I suppose it was Heinrich Heine who said, when the Nazis burned books in 1933, where you burn books, you'll eventually burn people. And that's exactly what happened in the Holocaust.
1: On April the 30th, 1945, the day after Dachau was liberated, the very day the Soviets reached Ravensbrück, Adolf Hitler killed himself with a bullet to the brain. Historical investigations would show that he never visited a single camp.

0: Autumn 1944. France was liberated and Allied troops arrived in the Alsace. It was also when the first macabre discoveries were made in a concentration camp in the Vosges in northeastern France. A furnace, a gas chamber, an autopsy room, and in containers in Strasbourg, the remains of human bodies. These atrocities bore the signature of one man, Heinrich Himmler. They were the traces of medical experiments on human guinea pigs ordered by Himmler. The people who committed these crimes were scientists from one of the most active yet most mysterious organizations of the Third Reich, the Ahnenerbe.
1: This was science used for a criminal program, a program for enslavement and extermination.
2: The complicity of the Ahnenerbe and the ideological preparation for the war is undeniable.
3: Thanks to the Ahnenerbe, scientists were able to carry out experiments on human guinea pigs.
0: On Himmler's orders, Ahnenerbe scholars carried out remote digs and expeditions, going as far as Tibet. But they also looked for medical cures through some atrocious experiments. All these researchers were dedicated Nazis, whose goal was to prove the supremacy of the Aryan race, a supposed race of tall, powerful men, and the only acceptable race in the eyes of Adolf Hitler. What were they looking for, and what methods did they use? What did they really find? Why did they go to Tibet? And what did Adolf Hitler think of it all? By searching through previously unseen SS archive footage and consulting the latest historical research, we've managed to map out the history of the Ahnenerbe, an obscure organization that was behind some of the most sadistic crimes of the Third Reich. Here is the horrific story of these black-coated scientists.

0: This is the only concentration camp built in France. It's located near Strasbourg and was called Natzweiler Struthof. This is where some of the most murderous chapters in the history of the Arnhem Erbe took place. We met up there with historian Frédéric Nodefour.
1: It's very difficult because it's a beautiful sunny day. There are flowers and birds, and it's hard to imagine that there were 17 barracks behind us on the terraces. There were 6,000 men in the same place, packed together without food, who had to work all day. That's a tough reality to imagine today, and yet it was the same story in every part of this camp.
0: One of the most striking places is right here in this building, where several rooms were set aside for medical experiments on human guinea pigs.
1: This room was for experiments and dissections and is located in one of the wings of the building, which has a dreadful history, because the crematorium was in the centre of the building and the whole of the right wing was used by the doctors. They even had a lovely office for when they came from Strasbourg to work in Natzweiler, with lovely wallpaper on the walls, just like at the university. Then opposite the office, in stark contrast, was the room where the human guinea pigs slept on perfunctory wooden bunks and where they were subjected to horrific pain.
0: From 1942 to 1944, the Natzweiler Struthof camp would be the theatre for the Arnhem Erbe's scientists' crimes. This top-secret scientific organisation's sole aim was to perform experiments into new medical treatments and to discover the origins of the Aryan race, a race that Nazis considered to be superior to any other. The brainchild of this scientific organisation was a notorious man, Heinrich Himmler, Adolf Hitler's right-hand man. On the 1st of July 1935, the head of the SS, Heinrich Himmler, officially created the Arnhem Erbe in Berlin.
2: Himmler supported research and was committed to the work he considered essential. He also gave jobs to scientists so they could carry out research that would benefit his political strategy.
0: But Himmler wasn't alone. He was supported by a certain Wolfram Sievers.
3: Sievers was an ingenious and inventive manager of scientists. But he was also an opportunist and a man obsessed with order.
0: This man, who lacked any scruples, directed the Arnhem Erbe until the end of the war. He was behind the radicalization of medical research in the early 1940s. This terrible shift was triggered by a meeting at the highest level. On the evening of November the 23rd, 1941, and despite the war, the Reich University of Strasbourg organized a ceremonial dinner. Wolfram Sievers, the head of the Arnhem Erbe, was one of the guests of honor.
4: Most of the faculty were actually SS and had many of them had an association with the Arnhem Erbe.
0: That evening, Sievers met August Hirt. Thanks to extensive archive research, German researcher Julian Reisenstein has reconstructed this encounter, which had dramatic consequences.
5: In the archives, we see that Sievers put a note beside all the people he talked to. And at one of the tables beside his was the new director of the Strasbourg Institute of Anatomy, Professor August Hirt.
0: Dr. Hirt, who had been disfigured during the First World War, was a reputed scientist thanks to his work on a new type of microscope.
4: He was successful in his field, and he was even more successful because he was an SS officer, so that political career actually enhanced his scientific career.

0: When he met Sievers, Hiatt was working on a potential treatment to counter the effects of the fatal mustard gas used during the First World War. The German population was very fearful of an Allied attack using this type of chemical weapon. The eminent scientist profited from this situation to join the Ahnenerbe.
1: For Hirt, it was a chance to boost his own reputation and enjoy better research facilities.
0: Dr. Hirt wanted to test his potential cure on human guinea pigs. Sievers asked Himmler for permission, and the head of the SS was clear. He gave carte blanche to the doctor.
2: Alles, was Hirt wollen könnte.
1: Sievers and the SS would give Hirt everything he needed.
2: Und er hat da schon festgesetzt, wenn der Mediziner Hirt.
1: Himmler even said that if Hirt needed human guinea pigs, he could have access to the concentration camps. He just needed to say the word.
2: Er muss nur danach fragen.
0: Hirt and Sievers would use this official authorization a few months later in 1942. That summer, on the front, the army of the Third Reich started to withdraw for the first time. All Germans of fighting age were called up, but not Sievers or Hirt.
1: In retrospect, and in view of certain documents from back then, we realized that above all, Hirt and his collaborators wanted to avoid being sent to the front.
3: The irony of this story, albeit with its tragic consequences, is that the heroes themselves didn't go to war.
0: Thanks to these two unscrupulous opportunists, the Ahnenerbe descended into the horror of experiments on human guinea pigs. Of all the departments in the organization, the most important was Section H. H for Hirt. The anatomist chose the Natzweiler Struthof camp for his experiments.
4: This is the only concentration camp in France. It was a concentration camp in all its horror, with the violence, the hunger, the ovens, the prison, and the gas chamber.
0: In just 3 years, almost 52,000 prisoners from across Europe were locked up and enclosed by this barbed wire. They worked in a stone quarry until they died from exhaustion. More than 22,000 people lost their lives in these hills. Right at the bottom of the camp, this building still bears the macabre traces of Nazi atrocities, and in particular, a room that was arranged specially for Dr. Hirt.
4: This is the room where autopsies and dissections by SS doctors were carried out. This room was preserved after the liberation. It's one of the most shocking in the camp.
0: It was here and in the rooms next door where the main Ahnenerbe experiments were carried out, and in particular, the tests on mustard gas.
1: The experiments began with the application of a few drops of poison in liquid form on the prisoner's forearm. Then they would try out Hirt's vitamin-based therapeutic cures to see what happened.
0: Hirt and his assistants carried out several tests on around 15 prisoners.
1: These prisoners were volunteers, tempted by the promise they would be treated like SS troops. Hirt wanted the participants to be in a comparable state to the soldiers on the front.
0: These prisoners suffered terrible wounds all over their bodies, and three subsequently died. Today, we don't know exactly how many prisoners from Natzweiler Struthof passed through Dr. Hirt's hands. This evil doctor never found an antidote to mustard gas, but these dreadful experiments were far from being isolated incidents. Since the spring of 1942, Jews were being exterminated in huge numbers in death camps in Poland, in the name of what the Nazis referred to as the final solution. Experiments on human guinea pigs became more widespread. They happened all over Europe in dozens of camps located in countries including Germany, Poland and the Netherlands.
4: These experiments were encouraged by the Annenerbe and the Nazi system as a whole, which led to increasing numbers being carried out in the camps without exception. And by that I mean that each camp had its official doctor or doctors who carried out all kinds of experiments.
0: The most barbaric of these doctors were Karl Klauberg in Ravensbrück, Erwin Dingschuler in Buchenwald, and Josef Mengele in Auschwitz.
4: The aim of the doctor was to save the race. And if in order to do that they had to sacrifice a few individuals who weren't part of that race, it was worth it.
0: Why did these doctors go beyond all limits in their grisly work? To try and understand, we have to go back to the roots of the evil, a decade earlier, when scientists of all kinds dedicated their skills to the service of Adolf Hitler. Berlin, March 1933. The National Socialist Party, the NSDAP, won a majority. The new Chancellor, Adolf Hitler, took power and a dictatorship was soon established in the country. At that time, German scientists were among the best in the world in many different areas of expertise.
5: German scholars had won Nobel Prizes in a range of fields, including physics, chemistry, and elsewhere.
0: A majority of Jewish scientists had left Germany, as Albert Einstein did in October 1933. But some very talented people remained, and among them, most of the intellectuals and doctors had joined the National Socialists.
1: It was a young generation. They were people who were 20 to 30 years old, educated people, very intelligent folk. They were opportunists who saw their chance for an amazing career and people who had strong ideological...

0: Hitler planned to take advantage of this pool of young talent.
1: Hitler was not a scientist, and while he was not interested in science per se, he nevertheless gave a lot of support to what we would call military science.
0: The Führer needed intellectuals, but their research had to be in the best interests of industry and serve the power of the Third Reich. Behind the scenes, Hitler had already started preparing for war and what he called the Great Reich. Far from being a stranger to science, Hitler believed that scientific research was a means to serve and underpin his racial ideology.
2: The idea was that the human races, in inverted commas, were not all equal, that some were superior to others, and some races in humanity, once again in inverted commas, were inferior.
0: The so-called superior race was the Aryan race, an ancient concept, one Hitler had been using since 1924 when he wrote Mein Kampf, or My Struggle. The Nazis started pursuing the impossible in a quest for this race they themselves were incapable of defining with any precision. They drew up physical and genealogical pseudo-criteria. And to them, anyone who didn't meet these criteria did not deserve to live.
3: To pursue the objectives fixed by National Socialism, the areas of research such as medicine, racial anthropology, and racial hygiene became very important.
0: Right from the start of the dictatorship, doctors were being used for this means. They would be tasked with establishing policies of so-called racial hygiene, or sterilization, and abortion programs, and later, euthanasia.
2: The idea was that the human races, in inverted commas, were not all equal, that some were superior to others, and some races in humanity, once again in inverted commas, were inferior.
0: The so-called superior race was the Aryan race, an ancient concept that one Hitler had been using since 1924 when he wrote Mein Kampf, or My Struggle. The Nazis started pursuing the impossible in a quest for this race they themselves were incapable of defining with any precision. They drew up physical and genealogical pseudo-criteria, and to them, anyone who didn't meet these criteria did not deserve to live.
3: To pursue the objectives fixed by National Socialism, the areas of research such as medicine, racial anthropology, and racial hygiene became very important.
0: Right from the start of the dictatorship, doctors were being used for this means. They would be tasked with establishing policies of so-called racial hygiene, or sterilization, and abortion programs, and later, euthanasia. The doctors had to purify the Aryan race with its Teutonic and Nordic origins. Their ideal was blonde hair and light-colored eyes. In addition to undesirable physical criteria, were what the Nazis considered to be dangerous parasites. Handicapped people, homosexuals, gypsies, Jews. But at the time, the Third Reich did not yet know what to do with these impure individuals.
3: To them, it wasn't speculation. It was a reality that biology could scientifically prove and justify.
4: Doctors and specifically also anatomists became involved in the creation of a medicalized politics, basically, that gave the foundation for the biology of racism.
0: To Heinrich Himmler, Hitler's faithful companion, natural and human sciences had a fundamental role in Aryan selection and the extension of the Third Reich. In this context, the head of the SS decided to create his own research center to establish the origins of the Aryan race. Its name was the Ahnenerbe, and its symbol, a tree.
3: Its original title was Deutsches Ahnenerbe, Studiengesellschaft für Geistes- und Urgeschichte.
5: You can translate this by the search for heritage of ancestors. They set off in a quest, like a quest for the Holy Grail, to track down these ancestors and establish where they were.
0: To indoctrinate the Hitler Youth and SS soldiers, the party needed some typically Nazi propaganda. The regime was still in its youth, so the Ahnenerbe had to help legitimize and strengthen it.
2: If you want to prove that Germans from Teutonic stock must dominate the world, then you must demonstrate that in the past that's how it always was.
6: They had to rewrite history. They had to rewrite science. They had to rewrite everything in the light of this ideology.
0: From anthropology to archaeology via the natural sciences, Himmler's center brought together a wide range of areas for research.
2: What Himmler called the sciences was mostly pseudosciences because this research was guided by the ideology of the National Socialist regime.
0: With the creation of the Ahnenerbe, this pseudoscientific approach was made a reality with the first archaeological expeditions. Teams from the Ahnenerbe went to northern Europe to seek out their Teutonic ancestors. They headed to the border of Finland to study local legends. Then they went to Sweden to examine prehistoric painting. But none of these expeditions provided any concrete results. Hitler did not approve of these efforts, which he thought were fanciful. Himmler then decided to develop a new strategy. For certain Nazi ideologists, the key to the Aryan race lay in the genes of an Indo-European people. Tibet was believed to be the origin of these Teutonic elites. But back then, this exotic land more than 5,000 miles from Berlin was all but inaccessible. Himmler dreamed of sending his scholars there to demonstrate the veracity of the Führer's racist theories. He did not yet know it, but 2 years later, his wish would come true. August 1939. War was close, but Nazi Germany was enjoying a glorious summer. And an anodyne event was about to grip the population. On August the 4th, towards the end of the afternoon, a plane landed at Munich Airport. It was carrying five scientists that Heinrich Himmler came to welcome in person on the tarmac. The photo was splashed across the front pages of all the papers. These five scholars were considered heroes. Among them was Bruno Beger, a racist anthropologist who was one of the key players in the Ahnenerbe. The five SS officers had left Germany 15 months previously for the foothills of the Himalayas and the forbidden city of Lhasa in Tibet. This expedition, which was exceptional at that time, was filmed and photographed in its entirety by the Nazis. And we have gained access to these incredible images. This propaganda film now belongs to a documentary collection financed by Steven Spielberg. It was at that time, during those dark days of history, that the myth of the archaeological adventurer who set off to pillage distant lands was born. These images also perhaps inspired

0: The papers regularly published accounts of the trip because the German people needed to be regularly informed about the amazing adventures of the German scientists in Tibet. It was a patriotic duty.
1: But some of the aims of the SS were less official, and in particular, the very special work carried out by Bruno Beger. This race specialist was an archetypal Aryan. Tall and blonde, with blue eyes, he was a confirmed racist who had been trained by the greatest Nazi ideologists.
0: What Beger wanted to do, and it's clearly stated in his research program, was find potential relics of the Aryan race. He also wanted to carry out archaeological digs.
1: On the ground, Beger was also looking for physical similarities between the local population and the German people. His aim was to prove that they had shared ancestry with the Aryans.
0: The word Aryan comes from the Sanskrit meaning noble.
1: Beger wanted to transform this simple word into an historical reality. In exchange for a few medical consultations, he carried out measurements on hundreds of indigenous people. The size of their noses, feet, hands, and arms. The color of their eyes. He even made moldings of their faces. The expedition also had a political vocation. In Lhasa, the SS scholars were received with the greatest respect as official representatives of the Nazis. They even met the highest dignitaries of the regime, including the reigning monarch. During the 8 months they spent in Tibet, the SS researchers found no proof of the existence of an Aryan race. But this lack of concrete evidence was of no importance. This time, Hitler was delighted. This exceptional exhibition to Tibet was proof of the almighty Nazi Germany. Himmler finally had what he wanted. He credited his own organization, the Ahnenerbe, with the success of the trip in order to obtain recognition from the Führer. It was a masterstroke, because much later on, historians would discover that Himmler's Ahnenerbe had no legitimate claim over the expedition whatsoever.
0: The expedition to Tibet wasn't relevant to the Ahnenerbe or the SS. Himmler was just a patron, and he used its success to promote himself and the SS.
1: After the Tibet trip, Beger became one of the most important scientists in Himmler's organization. And he would go on to be a key player several years later in one of the most sordid crimes of the Nazi regime. In June 1943, 4 years after his expedition to Tibet, the anthropologist Bruno Beger found himself at the Auschwitz concentration camp in Poland. Here, extermination was industrialized, and the horror had plumbed new depths. Every day, thousands of deportees arrived by train and were immediately sent to the gas chambers. These mass executions of men, women, and children were part of what history calls the Holocaust. The systematic and methodical extermination of Europe's Jews led to the death of 6 million people. Beger went to Auschwitz for a project he'd been preparing for more than a year, a macabre collection of Jewish skeletons. He finally thought he'd found irrefutable proof of the biological difference between the Jews and the Aryans. In Strasbourg, August Hirt, the disfigured doctor, was also putting together a morbid anatomical collection.
2: His aim was to preserve a lineage, as they do with Australopithecus or mammoths in natural history museums, preserving the lineage of something that's going to disappear.
1: According to Julian Reisenstein, it was Bruno Beger who suggested this abhorrent idea to August Hirt.
0: Recently discovered archives unequivocally show that Bruno Beger was the instigator and the main beneficiary of this criminal project involving the collection of skeletons. But this crime would never have occurred without the involvement of Hirt, Sievers and Himmler, of course.
1: In Auschwitz, Beger randomly selected men, women, teenagers, adults, and old people.
3: Hirt
4: had one condition. He didn't want to be sent damaged cadavers. He wanted living people that he could kill in the place where he was working.
1: The future victims of the Ahnenerbe arrived at Natzweiler Stutthof at the end of July. These 86 people were killed in the gas chamber located in a little house less than a mile from the camp. It had been specially fitted out for the Ahnenerbe research. It is now a memorial and is open for visits.
2: Here we are in front of the gas chamber of the Natzweiler Struthof camp. It's a very simple gas chamber, a fairly small tiled space.
1: Eert supplied the poison gas, Zyklon B, to the camp commander. It was the same gas used in the chambers of the death camp at Auschwitz-Birkenau, where more than a million people were killed.
2: It was the camp commander himself who did the dirty work and who would trigger the chemical reaction from outside the gas chamber. And the most macabre detail is that there was this little window here through which you could watch what was going on inside the gas chamber and would check if the 86 Jews in four groups were properly dead before aerating the room and going in to collect the bodies.
1: These dismembered, emaciated bodies were preserved for a year in vats of formaldehyde at the Institute of Anatomy in Strasbourg. But Hirt eventually abandoned the project.
4: Some were dismembered, others were incinerated, but there are quite a few left. In November 1944, Hirt fled, leaving behind a fair amount of evidence of this abomination.
1: The traces left by Hirt and his vile collaborators serve to illustrate the vanity of the Ahnenerbe project in its attempt to prove the existence of the Aryan race and its supremacy over other peoples.
2: The 86 Jews who were murdered in the gas chamber in Natzweiler Struthof represent a tiny number compared to the 6 million Jews exterminated in total by the Nazis. But at the same time, this group, and the actual number doesn't really matter, was highly symbolic because they represent the only example of a project that was a monument to race and the Nazi racial project. This was all about the racial aspect of Nazi ideology.
1: This macabre project, which was exceptional in its violence, was the result of an obsession of Heinrich Himmler's, a man who was one of the main protagonists of the Jewish genocide. Without him, the Ahnenerbe and the experiments it carried out might never have happened.

0: When the Nazis came to power, Himmler was only 33. Since 1929, he had been heading up the Schutzstaffel, the army squadron charged with protecting the Führer, more usually known as the SS. Unlike Adolf Hitler, Heinrich Himmler was fascinated by scientific research across very different fields. He had obtained his diploma in agronomics a few years previously and was fascinated by natural sciences, history, and Nordic mythology, and he was easily seduced by much more fantastical theories.
1: For example, he was advised by proponents of esoteric and occult theories.
2: Himmler saw himself as the founder of a brand new ideology, a new ersatz religion.
1: Heinrich Himmler was increasingly convinced that he was the reincarnation of a German king, Heinrich, from the Middle Ages.
3: He was fascinated by many things occult. The range here is from witches to crows and the flight of crows and what that might indicate to obscure theories about the emergence of the universe.
0: Himmler used this mixture of rationality and mystical nonsense to construct the SS and climb up through the ranks of power.
4: In 1929, the SS was a tiny group of 280 people. But in just 4 or 5 years, Himmler had put together an operational police force of more than 50,000 men.
0: Summer 1934. The SS eliminated the members of another armed faction of the party, the SA, and became all-powerful. Hitler would now use them to help construct the Great Reich he dreamed of. That same year, Himmler set up an SS officer training academy in a 17th century Schloss in the center of Germany, in Wewelsburg. We visited this unique fortress, which discreetly preserves some mysterious vestiges of the passage of the SS. Peter Meyer-Hüssing is our guide in this place that is filled with history.
1: Here we are in the North Tower, and this was the General's room. It was built in the 1940s on the instructions of Himmler and his architects.
0: Here, Arne and Eber scholars taught classes for SS officers. These walls, so dear to Himmler, bore witness to Nazi ideological alienation and indoctrination.
1: Underneath is the crypt. We know very little about what the Nazis did in these rooms, as there is no reliable documentation in existence. But we do know that they were very important to SS generals.
0: What really happened in this castle? Its stones are the only witnesses to the events that took place here. But some signs of the passage of the SS remain engraved forever on the floor. Like this symbol, today known as the Black Sun. It was directly inspired by the ancient writings the Nazis took on as their own, like the swastika, and which gave rise to the main Nazi symbol.
2: The swastika was inspired by Indian culture, in which it probably appeared around 10,000 years ago. It symbolizes the sun.
0: Himmler even used these mystical symbols in the majority of objects worn by the Nazis.
4: It was he who encouraged the design of those famous SS skull rings and a whole collection of highly symbolic objects that were supposed to illustrate Teutonic roots. But I think he was very skillfully using these occult symbols to strengthen his influence and the ambitions of the SS in terms of gaining power.
5: He was looking to create and to turn the SS into a kind of group of knights.
1: They were supposed to be a group of tall, handsome boys, at least 6 feet tall, blonde, and dressed by Hugo Boss. It was an organization that was supposed to become the management body of the Third Reich.
0: In reality, the SS weren't all tall and blonde, but they were all confirmed Nazis.
1: Anti-clerical, racist, authoritarian, and disciplined. These are the basic qualities of a member of the SS.
0: to join the supposed Aryan elite, the genealogical and morphological...
5: ...to create and to turn the SS into a kind of group of knights.
3: C'est censé être une troupe de...
1: They were supposed to be a group of tall, handsome boys, at least 6 feet tall, blonde, and dressed by Hugo Boss. It was an organization that was supposed to become the management body of the Third Reich.
0: In reality, the SS weren't all tall and blonde, but they were all confirmed Nazis.
1: Anti-clerical, racist, authoritarian, and disciplined. These are the basic qualities of a member of the SS.
0: To join the supposed Aryan elite, the genealogical and morphological criteria were very strict.
6: When a candidate wanted to join the SS, he had to prove that he had no Jewish ancestry since the 17th century.
4: This selection procedure became increasingly professional, with anthropological criteria applied, such as hair color, skin color, height, the shape of one's nose, cheeks, and eyes.
0: For Himmler, the SS represented the elite of this Aryan race, whose existence they were desperately seeking to prove scientifically. But none of their expeditions in the mid-1930s to Northern Europe met with any success. During this period, Hitler judged the Ahnen Erbe to be increasingly useless. To prevent it being disbanded, Himmler decided to refocus its areas of research.
1: Any studies that were a touch crazy or in some way unofficial were stopped in order to refocus the Ahnen Erbe on one truly academic discipline, making it the spearhead of the SS Empire.
0: The advancement of the German army would drive Himmler even further in his fervent quest for Aryan origins. The Ahnen Erbe scholars' mission was crucial. They had to prove to the Germans that the Führer's expansionist and anti-Semitic ideas were historically credible. In early March 1938, German troops entered Austria. Hitler's annexation of the country was met with jubilation from the people. This was the Anschluss. In September, the Wehrmacht was met with no resistance when it invaded the Sudetenland. And a few months later, the rest of Bohemia and Moravia. The Great Reich that Hitler and Himmler dreamed of was taking shape, and so far without war being declared. In Germany, anti-Semitic acts were increasing, and in November 1938, almost 30,000 Jews were sent to concentration camps. In this dramatic context, the Ahnen Erbe wanted to draw on archaeology to demonstrate that these invasions had some historical justification. It was during this period that many archaeologists joined the SS, and increasing numbers of digs were carried out across Germany. Every discovery was supposed to prove the historical supremacy of the Germans across civilization in its entirety. Archaeology became a key part of the machinery of Nazi ideology.
6: The complicity of the Ahnen Erbe in the ideological preparations for war is undeniable.
0: Despite Himmler's efforts, Hitler was still not convinced about the Ahnen Erbe. In the intimate surroundings of his country house in Berghof, he even explained to his confidant, Albert Speer, that he didn't understand Himmler's obsession with the Teutons.
1: Hitler told Speer that the only thing Himmler and his research into the Teutons shows is that back when the Greeks were building their temples, we were a primitive people, and that if it was a truth, they'd be best to silence.
0: With the Führer casting doubt on the future of the Ahnen Erbe, the country going to war cast a further shadow. On September the 1st, 1939, Germany invaded Poland. 2 days later, Great Britain and France responded by declaring war. The Reich's offensive was swift. In just 1 month, half of Poland had been conquered. In early 1940, the Führer's army also invaded Belgium, Luxembourg, and the Netherlands just as rapidly. And then in the spring, they occupied a large part of France. Germany's victory was crushing. The war was a turning point for the Ahnen Erbe. All planned expeditions were cancelled, and Himmler's science center was under threat. Then Wolfram Sievers came up with the perfect clay. In time of war, the archaeologists could become true pillagers.
1: They were no longer simple researchers. They became combat intellectuals.
0: This was the start of the greatest plunder of all time. Over the space of 2 years, the Nazis amassed thousands of works of art and prehistoric relics from across all the occupied territories.

0: And in the East, this looting took a truly murderous turn. In June 1941, Germany attacked Russia in Operation Barbarossa. Almost 3 million soldiers were sent to a front that covered some 1,250 miles. The archaeologists were on the front line to pillage the local treasure. They were also witness to the early days of the Holocaust. And in the camps, their medical colleagues from the Arnon Eber were also taking part in the massacre. Among them was Sigmund Rascher, a Luftwaffe doctor seconded to the camp at Dachau.
1: Just like Mengele in Auschwitz, Rascher was consumed by ambition. He was a newly qualified doctor who wanted to become a great scientist.
0: In 1942, Rascher wanted to help German pilots whose bombers flew at increasingly high altitudes. In one of the blocks in Dachau, he put prisoners in a chamber emptied of oxygen in order to simulate the conditions of a parachute drop of more than 10 miles. Then he observed the physical effects and took photographs.
2: It was very painful for these men. The physical impact was so serious that the survivors, who were fairly numerous, immediately suffered very severe consequences, particularly to their hearts.
0: Of the 200 prisoners tortured by Rascher, between 70 to 80 of them died in agony.
1: The Luftwaffe doctors eventually distanced themselves from him because they could see his evil madness.
0: From the summer of 1942, Rascher was sacked by the Luftwaffe, but he continued his sordid research in the name of the Arnon Eber. In one of his most sadistic experiments, he plunged prisoners into icy water for several hours in order to observe the effects of hypothermia. Sievers and Himmler attended one of these experiments in person.
1: Rascher's conclusions from Dachau had no scientific value because the prisoners who were forced to carry out these experiments misrepresented the results to reduce the suffering of their co-detainees.
0: These inhumane experiments in Dachau still failed to provide the Arnon Eber with any concrete results. But Sievers hoped for greater success in France at the Natzweiler Struthof camp. In 1943, Sievers opened the Natzweiler Struthof camp to two doctors based in Strasbourg, Otto Bickenbach and Eugen Hagen.
1: Hagen was a virologist, a world specialist in viruses and no doubt Germany's leading virus specialist, who saw the war as a chance to boost his career because he fancied himself as one day winning a Nobel Prize.
0: Sievers used Himmler's carte blanche to allow Hagen to test a typhus vaccination on humans. German soldiers on the front were being wiped out by epidemics of this fatal disease. Hagen injected the typhus virus into around 100 gypsy deportees, on whom he then tested a range

0: guinea pigs.
1: Among
0: the accused were Wolfram Sievers, head of the Ahnenerbe. It was one of the most emblematic post-war trials. Under the Third Reich, and in the name of their racial ideology, Nazi doctors crossed every ethical boundary there is.
2: Their behavior was considered particularly shocking, considering that we have a high opinion of doctors. Doctors are supposed to help people. Doctors are supposed to have empathy and respect for human life.
0: On August the 20th, 1947, the verdict was announced. Wolfram Sievers was found guilty of war crimes and condemned to death for his key role in the medical experiments carried out in Natzweiler Stutthof and Dachau. But the majority of the other protagonists of the Ahnenerbe crimes were already dead or managed to slip through the judicial net. The sadist Dr. Rascher was also involved in the kidnappings of Nazi children, for which he was shot in 1944 by the SS. August Hirt, with his scarred face, tried to escape but ended up committing suicide in 1945 with a bullet to the head. In 2015, employees of the Institute of Pathology in Strasbourg were horrified to find in their archives the remains of some of Hirt's victims preserved in formaldehyde. They have since been buried. Hagen and Bickenbach were tried in Metz in 1952, but they only received minor sentences despite Hagen's clear lack of contrition.
3: During the trial, he had the gall to confirm that his experiment did not give results. That is to say that he didn't find a vaccination for typhus because it was carried out on gypsies, that they weren't human beings because they were gypsies, and that's why it didn't work.
0: Bigger, the macabre collector, escaped justice for many years, but was eventually tried and found guilty in 1970, also without expressing any remorse.
4: He hardly spent any time behind bars for his involvement in the skull collection in Strasbourg.
0: Like Begger, most of Hitler's evil scholars and doctors eventually managed to evade justice. The Ahnenerbe's ideologists and archaeologists went on to finish their academic careers in Germany. Although they may not ever had actual blood on their hands, these scholars nonetheless attempted to justify the unjustifiable. Their invasions, lootings, deportations, and extermination. In rewriting history by twisting archaeology, they installed false ideas about the biological differences between the so-called races.
4: Their ideological responsibility is huge. By that, I mean they made out they were dedicated to excavating prehistoric sites, discovering vestiges in caves, and exhuming burial sites. But in fact, there was a plan to it all. They used that science to serve a project, and that project was a deeply criminal one.
3: The Nazis were not mad, and nor were the Ahnenerbe's intellectuals, because in fact they developed a hyper-rational system that is simply based on unacceptable and false precepts. Precepts about race, and precepts regarding the anteriority and superiority of the Aryan race.
5: It's hard to say that these scientists were crazy, because they were some remarkably intelligent people who were, to use the words of Elie Wiesel, poorly guided.
0: They looked for answers everywhere, in the natural sciences and certain esoteric theories, but they never found irrefutable proof. Some stories perpetuate the myth of these archaeologist adventurers who set off in pursuit of the Holy Grail. But the scholars of the SS were, above all, fanatics and criminals. The Ahnenerbe is symbolic of the Nazi slide into abject horror and of how intellectuals participated in that.
5: You might think that the intellectuals, having studied Latin, Greek, and poetry, would be able to think critically and say, no, we must be democratic, etc., but no, it didn't happen that way.
4: The story of the Ahnenerbe and the Institute of Military Research clearly shows what can happen in the absence of legal, financial, and ethical limits.
0: This is the story of scientists in black coats that, through opportunism, ambition, or cowardice, used science in the service of horror.

0: 21st of July, 1944, 1 o'clock in the morning. Adolf Hitler is delivering a radio broadcast. The Führer has just escaped a bloody attack. The bomb which exploded a few hours previously in his headquarters at the Rastenburg, known to the Nazis as the Wolf's Lair, missed its target. From amidst the bodies and the rubble, Hitler emerged unscathed. His revenge on the conspirators was merciless. 7,000 of his opponents were arrested over the following hours and either put to death or sent to the camps. Among them was an unassuming man, brilliant yet obstinate banker, Hjalmar Schacht.
1: One of his biographers called him a supreme egotist, which I think is a fitting description.
2: One of Schacht's talents was negotiation. He was capable of winning people over, and he very quickly became indispensable.
0: The man who left that morning in July 1944 with the Nazi police had, in fact, sacrificed everything to bring Hitler to power. He set aside his own beliefs and ideas to work for the Führer to help put Germany back on its feet, rearm the country and build camps before the war broke out.
3: Schacht thought that somehow he'd be able to use Hitler to carry out his own plans.
0: Who was Hjalmar Schacht? This man who was so close to the Nazis but whom history has forgotten. How did this unknown banker manage to help Hitler take the helm of a dictatorship before turning on him and plotting against him? What strategy did he use to rearm Germany right under the noses of the Allies of the Treaty of Versailles?
4: He frequently talked to Hitler, and so he was well aware about that, what was going to happen.
0: This is the incredible story of a man who escaped everything, even avoiding death on several occasions until it caught up with him in 1970. This is the story of Hjalmar Schacht, the banker of the Third Reich.

0: Nuremberg, October 1946. The main heads of the Nazi regime who were still alive were tried over a period of 10 months in a unique trial held in southern Germany, the Nuremberg trials. The defendants included Hjalmar Schacht.
1: He was among the leaders of the Third Reich who were tried at Nuremberg.
0: Tried for having been the providential man of a Germany under Reconstruction, Schacht had accompanied Hitler's rise to power. Worse still, he was manipulated by the Führer to help the Third Reich become a bloodthirsty killing machine.
2: He helped Hitler establish a certain reputation, and in a way, that made him guilty.
3: Schacht then was acquitted by the Nuremberg court because he couldn't be proven guilty of having prepared World War II, and he was, of course, not committed in any crimes against humanity.
0: To explore this unusual story, we've obtained exceptional authorization to examine the state military archives in Russia. These archives, where no cameras have ever previously been allowed, hold the traces of the destiny of Hjalmar Schacht, a destiny that was perfectly calculated. Because the devil's banker had planned everything. The only hitch was his encounter with a man who was even more determined than he. January 1877. Hjalmar was born in the village of Tinglev in Prussia, 12 years before the man who would change his life forever. But at that point, nothing indicated that Adolf Hitler and Hjalmar Schacht would one day cross paths. Schacht was a brilliant student and already extremely ambitious.
1: He started his studies in a kind of random way. He wasn't sure what he wanted to do. He even spent a semester in Paris during the Dreyfus Affair, and then he ended up studying economics.
0: Schacht took advantage of his time at the Sorbonne to learn French. When he returned to Germany, he did a PhD in economics and started working with great success.
2: One of Schacht's talents was negotiation. He was capable of winning people over, and he very quickly became indispensable. He was fairly young, and very early he became one of the leading finance directors in the country.
0: But Schacht's career plans were abruptly put on hold in the summer of 1914. The Great War broke out and then spread across Europe and the whole world. However, the war, with its 10 million dead, triggered a turning point in Schacht's career, setting him on the path to become the banker to the devil. October 1914. In the early days of the war, Hjalmar Schacht was sent to Belgium, but not as a soldier.
4: The Belgian economy had ground to a halt. Schacht came to get the economy working normally again, and that was his first stroke of genius.
5: Belgium had to pay for its own occupation, and Schacht was one of the guys to organize that and tried to avoid inflation, so it was a kind of laboratorium for his later politics in the German Reichsbank.
0: He was already known for his talents as a banker, and he devised a strategy to kickstart the Belgian economy. It worked. Occupied Belgium was pulled out of its decline. Back in Germany, Schacht accepted a post at the National Bank and began moving in political circles.
1: Before, during, and after the war, he had connections with the political sphere, but these contacts didn't put him on the extreme right. He was an opportunist, someone ambitious who created a network for that reason.
0: When the war was over, Germany became the Weimar Republic. And it was at that moment that Hjalmar Schacht participated in the creation of a left-wing party, the DDP.
1: He was co-founder of the DDP, the Deutsche Demokratische Partei, which was a left-wing liberalist movement.
0: Within the DDP, he shared his ideas, discussed, and made some important connections in Britain and the USA. But how did Schacht's opinions change so much that he would join forces with the author of Mein Kampf, Adolf Hitler? To understand him, one must get to grips with Schacht's true character. He was a combination of excessive ambition and certitude, a kind of mini dictator for the economy.

0: Hjalmar Schacht was a man who was extremely sure of himself and extremely sure of his intellectual superiority. To many people, he came across as fairly arrogant.
1: He was a very intelligent man. He knew that he was intelligent. He knew he was superior to others, so he let everyone know it, and that didn't go down too well.
2: A haughty man with no doubt about his own ideas, Schacht believed he was always right. But he was a brilliant man, and people admired how cultured he was.
3: He was a frequent dinner guest of the American ambassador in Berlin in the 1930s, for instance, because he was such a good conversationalist and so forth. Other people found him duplicitous, canny, disloyal. He once wittily said, "L'éclat, c'est moi," which means, you know, an uproar, that's me. One of his biographers called him a supreme egotist, which I think is a fitting description.
2: His audacity earned him a lot of money in a short space of time. He soon saved up enough to buy a huge house near Berlin. A place to relax, but also a place that would hold some of the biggest secrets in Schacht's story.
1: He bought a huge estate in Gulen, some 80 kilometers to the north of Berlin. It was a very big house with forests all around.
4: There were some very important meetings held there where a lot of information would have been shared.
5: In the secrecy of his farm, he could meet anybody and that he could be safe, that nobody would spy upon him.
2: But at the start of the 1920s, with Germany in ruins, Hjalmar Schacht was seeking to accelerate his social rise, whatever the cost.
1: Schacht wasn't the kind of man who was looking to get rich. He was already rich. He'd earned a lot of money in the banking world. He was interested in power, having economic power and being able to set Germany back on its feet again.
2: And one man would soon give him the opportunity to realize his dream. Adolf Hitler. In July 1923, Germany was in a desperate situation. We're less than 8 years away from a dinner party that would change Schacht's life, introducing him to Adolf Hitler.
0: At the end of the First World War, Germany was defeated, in ruins. The economy had been destroyed and the victorious Allies were forcing Germany to pay huge reparations under the Treaty of Versailles.
2: Germany had to pay war reparations to the Allies, which left the country in huge debt. Unemployment was rising and wages were slashed by 25%.
3: Germany had embarked on a massive spending program after World War I, partly to take care of widows and orphans of injured or killed veterans, partly to pay for the reparations burden that the Allies had imposed. And by the middle of 1923, the German mark was exchanging at the rate of 4.2 trillion to the dollar. It was literally not worth the paper it was printed on.
2: During this period, when prices shot up and the currency lost all its value, Germany was suffering what is known as hyperinflation.
1: The Deutschmark lost approximately 5 million times its value between 1918 and 1923. This extraordinary inflation led to those famous images of people taking their money around in wheelbarrows to do their shopping. Somebody had to stop it. The Reichsbank was unable to, and in 1923 the government went to Schacht, who was by then a very famous banker. He was very well known, and they asked him to stop the runaway inflation.
4: It was make or break. If Schacht succeeded in his mission, if it didn't break, he would make it to the next level.
2: A job was specially created for Hjalmar Schacht, currency commissioner for the government. He had no office and no budget. It was a suicide mission. But Schacht got to work in his own way.
1: He considered what to do for several days. He sat up in a dark corner of the finance ministry. He smoked cigars all day while he considered the options and eventually developed a plan to bring a halt to things, to stop this inflation.
2: Schacht was gambling his career and he knew it. In the Russian archives in Moscow, the first mention of Schacht dates back to that time. He rose from being a small-time banker to a public figure. At the same time, another man was trying to establish himself in Germany, profiting from the anger that was growing amongst the population.
3: Adolf Hitler was a marginal political figure in 1923. He headed a political party that was centered in Bavaria, in the southern part of the country. He had about 50,000 members at the time. He dreamed of imitating what Mussolini had done in Italy, which was by having his followers conduct a so-called March on Rome, he would persuade the government to appoint him to a high position.
2: Schacht applied his ideas to turn around the falling economy.
1: It was his first masterstroke and his first determined mission to stop these events, a mission that nobody else had managed to do in the previous 4 years. And in a few weeks, inflation came down from more than 1,000% per month to something more like 15%.
5: What would have been whether Schacht wouldn't have taken this decision, so one can't say that. So, of course, the decision to end inflation was a key point in the history of the Weimar Republic, and so he became a somewhat popular guy as well.
2: In December 1923, Hjalmar Schacht was named lifetime president of the Reichsbank, the German bank. He would change the fate of the country and renegotiate the war reparations.
0: He presented himself as a savior, and he put in place the famous Rentenmark, which was the new currency that enabled him to bring inflation to a halt and usher in a period of relative stability and growth for the German economy.
2: Schacht, however, was becoming less and less tolerant of the way the country was being managed by the new chancellor, Heinrich Brüning. And after 7 years at the head of the Reichsbank, he resigned.
3: He believed that the German government was not aggressively enough trying to reduce the nation's reparations burden. And his opposition to the government's reparations policy became the basis for his emerging association with Hitler.
1: He despised Chancellor Brüning, whom he considered incapable, and rather than being irritated by him, he chose to leave.
2: It was at that moment that Schacht changed tack. He dropped his left-wing party and transferred his allegiance to a more obscure movement, National Socialism.
5: Schacht was one of those many guys of political interest and industrialists and bankers who switched from liberal to more or less national liberal or even fascist parties during the 1920s. So the disappointment of Weimar had achieved at that time.
0: In 1930, he met Göring, which is unsurprising because Göring was a high-ranking Nazi official from the outset in Hitler's inner circle. He was also someone chic, or who fancied himself chic. He was the one Hitler sent, and we know this to be true, to seduce the traditional...

0: Chart hesitated, but he had to go abroad for a few weeks. The trip would be a decisive one.
1: Schacht was invited to a conference in the United States, and on the boat that took him there, he read Mein Kampf. And the thing I found in my research is that in Mein Kampf, he saw the work of a patriot. He didn't see the work of a racist.
0: In the elections of September 1930, the Nazi Party enjoyed its first success at the ballot box. The rapprochement between the two men could then begin. January 1931. Hermann Göring had been won over by Hjalmar Schacht's ideas a few months previously. On the 5th of January, he hosted a dinner party at his house, to which Adolf Hitler was also invited. The dinner would change Schacht's life forever. The atmosphere was relaxed. The banker listened religiously to the words of the future dictator.
2: I think Schacht was quite struck by Hitler's personality and by his charisma, and he believed that Hitler might be the leader Germany needed and Germany deserved.
1: Hitler just kept on talking and talking. And as he talked, Schacht listened. Schacht was fascinated by Hitler, and he fell under his spell. A very powerful spell. It was as if he was, in fact, spellbound.
0: It was as if the banker had been hypnotized, despite the fact that the Führer's economic policies didn't convince him one bit.
3: Schacht was not at all convinced by this program, but he thought that Hitler was like him in some ways, a very determined man who had certain ideas and who wanted to apply those ideas at any cost, and that is why he gave his support, unfortunately, to Adolf Hitler.
4: Hitler needed Schacht, or someone like him. He needed someone who could stabilize the economy. And let's not forget the terrible situation that the German economy was in, with mass unemployment.
0: Back home, Schacht mulled things over. His wife Louise, who was fascinated by the future dictator, finally managed to convince him, and so it was decided Schacht would support the Führer to the very end. Over the following months, Hjalmar Schacht dedicated himself to Hitler's cause. He brought the big bosses together around the Nazi project and increasingly saw himself in high office.
1: Schacht believed that the future belonged to Hitler. And from that moment on, his fate was irrevocably bound to the Führer's.
3: Schacht thought that somehow he was going to be able to use Hitler to impose his own ideas. In some ways, that was pretty presumptuous. But in others, it was typical Schacht. He never doubted anything for a moment, least of all himself.
0: And the banker was right. Hitler made him his economic mentor. Schacht thought he'd manipulated the future dictator, but the reality was nothing of the sort. Hitler had perfectly understood how he could profit from Hjalmar Schacht's international credibility, and he did everything he could to boost Schacht's ego.
5: Between 1931 and 1933, he was what the Germans call an Aushängeschild. That means a sort of showpiece, somebody who advertised to economic leaders, particularly corporate chairs and so forth, that Nazi economic policy would not be as radical as they feared it would be.
1: For this party, which was moving inextricably towards power, having Schacht on board was essential because Schacht had a considerable reputation.
0: To finance the party's campaigns, Schacht managed to raise 3 million Reichsmarks from German industrialists. And it paid off. The legislative elections of July 1932 confirmed the growth of the Nazi Party, and it became the biggest party in Germany with almost 14 million votes. But the president of the Reich, Marshal Hindenburg, refused to hand the chancellery over to Adolf Hitler. Schacht then collected signatures from German industrialists on a petition to put pressure on Hindenburg.
3: He made sure Hitler came to power. Hindenburg was unable to avoid appointing Hitler as chancellor.
0: On the 30th of January, 1933, Adolf Hitler became the Chancellor of the Third Reich. For Hjalmar Schacht, the unfailing supporter and strategist in the shadows, a new life was beginning. March 1933. Hitler had been leading Germany for a few weeks. But the country was still insolvent. Schacht still had no official post within the Reich. So Hitler offered him one he'd held previously, president of the central bank. Schacht accepted.
1: 6 weeks after Hitler became chancellor, Schacht was back at the helm of the Reichsbank, just as he hoped. This was Hitler's gift to him.
0: Schacht reshaped Germany's finances on behalf of the Nazi Party. He profited from his former contacts to renegotiate the war reparations. He went to London and then to the USA to sweet-talk President Roosevelt.
5: He inspired confidence in the minds of people who were worried about the potential radicalism of the Nazis. But from the beginning, Schacht and the Nazis were an alliance of convenience. They had overlapping interests, but not identical ones.
0: In June 1934, the German debt was suspended. But the banker had his eye on an even more prestigious job, that of economy minister, a post held by Kurt Schmidt.
6: His disagreement with economy minister Schmidt, who was in favor of boosting consumption in Germany, came to a head in May and June. Schacht then pulled out all the stops to oust Schmidt and discredit him.
0: Against all expectations, Hitler fired Schmidt and appointed Hjalmar Schacht in his place.
3: Hitler clearly gave him orders. Schacht, you need to get the German people back to work.
0: Schacht could no longer be unaware of the dictatorship Adolf Hitler was creating, because an event had just sealed Germany's fate.

0: June 1934. The SA, the paramilitary wing of the Nazi Party, had grown too violent and was becoming a problem for Hitler. On the 21st of June, President Hindenburg asked Hitler to return calm to the country. 8 days later, the Night of the Long Knives took place. A series of murders were carried out in a veritable purge, during which more than 200 members of the SA were killed, mainly by the SS, Hitler's security service. 1 month later, Hindenburg, the President of the Reich, died of lung cancer. Now Hitler alone held the fate of Germany in his hands. To construct the Great Reich of which Adolf Hitler dreamed, the country needed to be rearmed. But this was impossible.
1: Germany didn't have the right to rearm, as it was still held to the drastic conditions of the Treaty of Versailles, the Diktat of Versailles, so any rearmament had to be done extremely discreetly.
0: Hitler had already found the man who would be able to ensure this task. The president of the central bank and minister, Schacht, had just joined the tightly closed circle of Nazi executives. But apart from Hitler, he was no fan of the Reich's other dignitaries.
2: The relationship with Hitler was the most interesting one. With Goering and Goebbels, he didn't have much of a relationship at all. They didn't travel in the same circles. With Hitler, the relationship was that Hitler found Schacht very useful, and therefore Hitler protected Schacht. However, Schacht fundamentally misunderstood what Hitler was up to.
3: The real Nazis didn't see him as one of theirs. He was like a caricature of the bourgeoisie, and you could see that immediately in the clothes he wore. You'd never see Schacht in uniform.
0: The only one to fake any kind of friendship out of self-interest was Hermann Göring.
4: Göring cultivated, rather he wanted to cultivate an image as Schacht's friend. Göring invited Schacht several times to receptions in his silly little chateau. But Schacht wasn't all that into it. Göring loved dressing up in colorful uniforms and organizing Roman-style orgies. And it's quite hard to imagine the very upright Schacht with his straight-cut suit, starched collar, and steel-framed glasses getting involved in all of that.
2: I think people like Göring and Goebbels and so forth regarded him as useful in the early years of Nazi rule and as a kind of stick-in-the-mud after that.
0: In his office in Berlin, Schacht was only concerned with one thing, pleasing Hitler by secretly rearming the country. And in a matter of weeks, he found a brilliant solution –

0: To finance the army and relaunch the arms industry, Hitler first needed to trick the Allies.
1: The Treaty of Versailles limited the German army to 100,000 men. But Hitler had also guessed that, over time, the Western democracy's capacity for resistance would ease up.
0: But he also needed money. Lots of money. And the coffers were empty.
2: Hitler and the Nazi knew quite well how to rearm Germany, so the infrastructure was still alive. So what they did not knew at that time was how to finance the rearmament strategy.
1: How could they rearm without any other countries noticing? Well, they tried to mask it using financial and monetary strategies. Schacht helped with this masking, and that's probably the most important role he held under the Third Reich.
0: The devil's banker created an incredibly ingenious system. A kind of parallel currency issued by a private company and guaranteed by the state. MEFO bills.
1: The MEFO bills were issued by a kind of shell company, and these bills, worth around 12 or 13 billion Reichsmarks, were used to pay the manufacturers and companies that participated in the rearmament. That was how they got paid.
0: The MEFO bills attracted investors because they earned interest. Everyone wanted them, and the state's coffers started to fill. As a result, the Reich could pay for the manufacture of armored vehicles, weapons, and munitions. The irony of this story is that even the big American industrialists invested in Germany, like General Motors and Prescott Bush, the father of a future American president.
3: Schacht made sure that this money was used only for rearmament, for industry, and for the purchase of raw materials. Of course, it was about measures that were supposed to make Germany self-sufficient, but the aim was also to make it as independent as possible from imports of raw materials so it would be ready to go to war.
0: With the success of the MEFO bill scheme, companies started hiring and Germany was soon back to full employment. Schacht had succeeded once again. But in becoming the key to Germany's rearmament, he could no longer ignore that the country was heading to war.
2: He frequently talked to Hitler, and so he was well aware about that, what was going to happen.
3: I think Schacht knew from the start that the Nazis planned to massively arm the country.
0: After 1945, Schacht would, however, deny any involvement, as shown in this never-before-heard archive recording from the 1960s.
4: Ich habe nicht geglaubt, dass Krieg machen wird, trotz aller seiner Reden.
0: Lies or just naivety? One thing is sure. In the middle of the 1930s, Schacht was involved in a deadly chain of events that led to war and the massacre of most of Europe's Jewish population.

0: September 1935.
1: At the 7th annual Nazi Party Congress, the texts of the Nuremberg Laws were unanimously adopted. Hitler thus strengthened the process for ridding German society of its Jews. Hjalmar Schacht took part in certain debates which reflected his beliefs.
2: He was an anti-Semite in the sense that it was commonplace back then.
3: There were a great many publications that spoke about Jews as the sickness afflicting society, and Schacht was like everyone else.
2: He believed in the great anti-Semitic myth of the Jewish banker, the myth that Jews controlled the economy because they controlled finance.
1: Schacht witnessed the dispossession of the Jews as they lost their businesses and industries. But his beliefs were more moderate for one very precise reason.
4: He was absolutely aware of the course of dispossession between 1933 and 1939 within Germany, and he was broadly acquiescent in it. He did warn the Nazis that if they moved too fast, they could disrupt the German economy. And so he wanted to slow the pace at which Jews were being driven out of industry and the banking system and so on. But he did not fundamentally disagree with that process of removing them.
1: Schacht nonetheless never doubted his role in the government. A recent historical investigation shows that Schacht even profited personally from the spoliation of Germany's Jews.
5: Schacht then decided to participate in the spoliation of a very renowned Munich art gallery. A friend of him, who was the organizer of this gallery, addressed Schacht whether he could borrow him some money to take over this Jewish business.
1: An art gallery acquired for next to nothing from a Jewish owner banished by the Nazis, which was then sold on for a veritable fortune.
5: I think Schacht always tried to depict himself as a very honest politician and banker who was interested in his personal and financial well-being. But this case of the spoliated Jewish art gallery tells the contrary. He did not shy away from making personal profits from ionizations. And this is something which he kept secret until the end of his life.
1: While the Führer was reforming the country at breakneck speed, from his ministry, Schacht was helping with the construction of the concentration camps of Dachau, Sachsenhausen, and later Buchenwald. But a few months before the horrors of Kristallnacht, a man Schacht considered a friend would turn his friendship with Hitler on its head. Adolf Hitler ordered a new megalomaniacal economic plan be launched in 1936 to arm Germany even more and make it independent in just 4 years. It was Hermann Göring, the regime's second-in-command, who had run the project. But as the Minister of the Economy, Schacht was against it.
5: Whereas Schacht believed that German rearmament could be stopped at some point when Germany was sufficiently armed, Göring was committed to rearm Germany in order to prepare a war.
4: Between 1933 and 1936, spending on arms rose from 4% of German government spending to almost 10 times that share, almost 40%. Schacht thought that this was as much as they could afford, that if they continued to pour money into armament spending, that they would generate an inflationary crisis. Göring and Hitler did not care about such things. Their objective was to arm the nation so that it would be ready for war, so that it could conduct a war of conquest that would give Germany the resources it needed.
1: The relationship between Schacht and Göring became unbearable. Schacht was hated by the other Nazi leaders and was pushed towards the exit. So Schacht decided to play his trump card. He went to Bavaria during the summer of 1937 to convince Hitler, who was staying in his summer residence.
3: Hitler and Schacht met at Berchtesgaden, and Schacht told him clearly, "Listen, this can't go on. Either you choose Göring or you choose me." Hitler was very troubled by this. He said, "Listen, Schacht, I really like you. We can't let it get to this. So let's try to work with Göring." Schacht made an effort for another 2 months to get along with Göring, but then he resigned permanently as Minister of the Economy.
1: The following day, Göring called him to inform him that he was sitting at his desk in his minister's chair. Schacht was livid. He had seen himself as Hitler's mentor, but now had to accept the evidence before him. He had been manipulated, used, then excluded.
2: They each thought they could use the other to achieve their ends, but there was only one using the other. Hitler used Schacht and not the other way around.
1: But he didn't go away empty-handed. The Führer had not forgotten what Schacht did for the nation.
3: Between 33 and 38, when he left his job, unemployment had fallen from 7 million to virtually nothing.
1: Hitler left him in charge of the central bank and named him Minister Without Portfolio, a kind of made-up role. Despite this, the banker still nursed his anger against Göring and Hitler. So, in the utmost secrecy, he made a last roll of the dice and changed sides again. His apartment in Berlin and his house in Gulen became meeting places for gatherings with opponents to the Nazi regime.
0: Even if he'd lost all his responsibilities, he nonetheless had been a cog in the machinery. So he was kept at a certain distance.
1: Military men, intellectuals, politicians, Schacht tried to be accepted by these shadowy resistance figures and to pass on information to them. One evening, the banker discovered that microphones had been hidden in his Berlin apartment. He knew that he'd gone from being a Nazi dignitary to a suspect.
0: We don't know when these microphones had been placed, but from then on, Schacht was naturally less trusting. We don't know who put them there, but it was probably the Gestapo.
1: One foot in the Nazi camp and the other in the camp of the opponents to the regime. Schacht's double dealings would last until 1944, during which time he came to a definitive decision. Hitler must be eliminated. November 1938. Germany became the theatre for a key moment in Hitler's anti-Semitic strategy. On the night of the 9th of November, Germany's Jews and their homes were targeted in what became known as Kristallnacht. Schacht was stunned by this violence.
0: Jews were murdered, synagogues set on fire, Kristallnacht rocked him to the core. And he had what you might call the courage to denounce it. Publicly, I mean.
1: Over the following days, 30,000 Jews were arrested and sent to concentration camps. Segregation laws were toughened, removing the right to work and a host of other rights from the Jewish people. Schacht contacted Hitler to explain that his strategy of persecution would drive the country to ruin. The banker wanted to find a solution.
3: He went to talk to representatives of the Jewish community in Britain about what to do, but it didn't work. Did he put a lot of energy into this? I don't know.
1: At the end of the year, Adolf Hitler, angered by Schacht's position, summoned him to Berlin.
5: Hitler didn't want to listen. Hitler all of a sudden told Schacht that he was dismissed. And this is something which Schacht had not expected.
0: In the history of the Third Reich, 1938 was a year that marked a turning point. Because Hitler got rid of a swathe of dignitaries who represented a more conservative wing within the regime.
1: In January 1939, Schacht was relieved of any power he might have had in the Nazi regime. Hitler had kicked him out of the government and then out of the central bank. Surprisingly, he kept hold of his ministerial title, but it was an empty shell. For Schacht, it was time to stay out of the way in his house in Gulen. He rested, gardened and contemplated, and watched on powerlessly at the chaos of the Second World War. February 1941. Germany had already invaded Poland and then France and was preparing to take on the Soviet Union. Hjalmar Schacht could no longer ignore that the war also involved the worst ever crime against humanity, the Holocaust.
2: Did he know about the murder of Europe's Jews? I think he did. We know that information circulated amongst the German elite and it came from the East.
5: He had some friends among senior German army officers and generals, and he had very good friends among conservative anti-Hitler opponents.
4: Anyone in that high a position in Berlin knew that there were concentration camps all over Europe, that there were increasing numbers of slave labor camps all over Europe, and everyone in the higher reaches of Nazi Germany knew that there were mass executions going on the Eastern Front, many of Jews.
1: However, Schacht maintained his relationship with Hitler and even informed him of his desire to remarry after the death of his first wife. This meeting happened in February 1941 and would be their last. But the special link between the two men would spare Schacht from death almost 4 years later.

0: July 1944. Concentration camps and death camps had already sealed the fate of millions of victims. Hitler had devastated Europe. The war was not over, but the Nazis were losing. And that was when the German resistance decided to strike with Operation Valkyrie, that was set to overthrow Hitler. The Führer had been subject to more than 40 attempted assassinations since 1921, but this would be the most spectacular. Schacht received the conspirators at his house in Gulen, and he was party to some details about the plan.
1: He knew that something was going to happen. He didn't know what exactly, and he didn't know who was going to do it. He received information through his contacts with key members of the resistance. He was almost certainly not in the inner circle, but you might say he was in the second circle, which was quite significant indeed.
0: Schacht even had the audacity to put himself forward as the new chancellor. His name was circulating on underground lists. But if the assassination attempt failed, he knew he'd be killed.
2: He knew that he was now in danger and that he had to do something to save his head.
0: On July the 20th, 1944, Hitler was in one of his headquarters, the Wolf's Lair. He was attending a summit meeting with several military leaders in the Nazi regime. Hitler was studying a map of military positions when a bomb exploded. Hitler was injured. Five others were killed.
3: Hitler had a lucky escape and he was naturally furious. The backlash would strike anybody in the country who could possibly be in opposition to the regime.
0: His revenge had no limits. Adolf Hitler had 7,000 of the regime's opponents arrested, tortured, or executed. And among them, Hjalmar Schacht.

0: It was the most terrible time of his life.
1: Il va vivre le parcours du prisonnier.
2: He was a prisoner, and he was imprisoned with most of the plotters from Operation Valkyrie, who were eventually all executed, one after another.
3: He was kept secret, and the good thing for Schacht was that his name couldn't be retrieved on these documents which were produced by the main civilian conspirators against Hitler. So there was not a smoking gun which could tell the Gestapo that Schacht was actually a part of the conspiracy against Hitler.
0: Schacht moved between camps, including Ravensbrück, Flossenbürg and Dachau. His conspirator friends were put to death, but not him. Because Schacht was Hitler's special prisoner. His life was never in danger. The last camp Schacht was sent to was liberated in April 1945 by the Americans. A few days later, Hitler killed himself with a shot to the head beside the woman he'd just married, Eva Braun. For Schacht, this meant freedom at last.
2: He thought he was free, and it's true that when his camp was liberated, he was very happy. He was relieved because he really thought he was going to be executed. On numerous occasions, he thought his number was up.
0: But Schacht had no idea what was coming next. He was interrogated for several days by the Americans, then kept in prison until he faced the judges at the most momentous trial in history. The trial of those accused of Nazi war crimes. In October 1946, Schacht was summoned before the judges of Nuremberg.
4: How did he do? Very well, because he knew exactly what buttons to push and what to deny.
0: Hjalmar Schacht delivered a brilliant summary of his career, talking about the resistance, criticizing the horrors of the Nazi regime, in which he said he had absolutely not participated.
5: During the Nuremberg trial, Schacht saw the American and Soviet recordings of the extermination camps, and he said that he was deeply shocked by what he saw.
2: Schacht's case was subject to a great deal of debate amongst the judges at the Nuremberg court. There were four judges, a Briton, an American, a Frenchman, and a Soviet, and ultimately it was the Briton who prevailed, which led to Schacht being acquitted, which most people found surprising.
4: Don't forget, he was an extraordinary negotiator, so he managed to present himself in a favorable light.
0: His acquittal was very surprising, but that meant nothing. Schacht would still be marked for life.
4: He spoke very little about that time. For him, it was a fairly traumatic experience, I'd say.
0: After Nuremberg, he was also cleared in other trials against former Nazis in Germany. But he was left with nothing and had to move out of his house in Gulen.
2: He was found innocent of all accusations and was able to build some kind of new life. He was a very old man by this time. He was over 70, but despite everything, he had a future ahead of him.
0: January 1951. Hjalmar Schacht had just turned 74. But in Germany, nobody wanted to work with a survivor of the Third Reich. So Schacht decided to travel.
6: He was not important in post-war Germany at all. For one thing, the Chancellor of West Germany, Konrad Adenauer, who was Chancellor from 1949 into the early 1960s, hated Schacht.
2: He was called upon by emerging countries to advise them on how to best ensure economic growth. He worked with countries like Indonesia, for example, under President Sukarno. He worked in Egypt for Gamal Abdel Nasser. Incidentally, Egypt employed a lot of former Nazis.
0: In the 1950s, the plane he took to return from India was forced to make an unexpected stopover in a country he wanted to avoid at all costs, Israel.
2: Schacht felt a cold sweat running down his spine. Israel was a country where he was not welcome. It was the land of the Jews, and he hadn't behaved so well with the Jews. Far from it.
0: In the Tel Aviv airport lounge, Schacht was frightened of being recognized, arrested, and thrown into jail as a former Nazi. But once again, luck was on his side.
2: Eventually, he took off again, untroubled, despite him having met two people who knew him and recognized him.

0: One was a waiter who happened to be there, whom he previously met in Germany. And another was a woman who was heading to South America and who also recognized him as Hitler's banker.
1: The hunt for Nazis who'd slipped through the net intensified. When the former Nazi dignitary Adolf Eichmann was captured in May 1960 by the Israeli secret services, others who'd been close to Hitler were very worried, but not Hjalmar Schacht.
2: It's true that Eichmann's arrest in Buenos Aires worried former Nazi chiefs who'd slipped through the net. Was Schacht worried? Let me reassure you, I don't think he lived with his heart in his mouth, afraid of being assassinated, picked up, or condemned.
1: Schacht's past never caught up with him. June 1970. Hitler's banker was 93 years old. He had escaped the war, the camps, and the Nazi trials. But now it was his day of reckoning.
3: Schacht was invited to a dinner party in 1970, and then, since this was a very formal dinner party, Schacht put on his tuxedo pants, he fell, and he broke his leg, and he was taken to a hospital, and then he died, I think, because his heart stopped to strike.
1: On the 3rd of June 1970, it was time to settle Hitler's banker's account. And he died peacefully, feeling that he had been an important man for Germany.
2: He didn't feel guilty about anything that he'd done for the Third Reich. He had only one regret. He felt that Hitler had cheated him. And he always said it. That man tricked me. He took advantage of me.
3: He believed he was the only man who had the clue how to run Germany's economy, but he was wrong. He underrated Hitler's determination to prepare Germany for a war.
0: He died old and forgotten, somewhere nice and peaceful. So yes, it's true that he didn't leave a big mark in history because others did much worse things than he did.
4: He was one of the great enablers of Hitler's rise to power. He was one of the great enablers of the carnage of the Second World War. So any points that he may be getting in the eyes of some scholars for his supposed brilliance are greatly outweighed by the terrible horrors that he made possible.
1: The two-faced banker took the last secrets of the real nature of his relationship with Nazism and with Adolf Hitler with him to the grave. But his name will remain engraved on the list of those thousands of Nazi bosses without whom the apocalypse of the Third Reich could never have happened.

0: When you're the Aryan Master Race, friends don't come naturally.
1: People outside the room can hear, you know, the fists pounding on the table and voices raised.
2: There's a great degree of mistrust there.
0: However, when a world war looms, allies become essential.
1: We won't attack you if you get involved in a war. We won't attack you if you get involved in a war.
3: Hitler hadn't thought through the relationship particularly well.
0: With only dictators and despots to choose from, the risks are high.
3: I suppose this phrase, beggars can't be choosers.
0: And the end results.
1: It's just enormous disasters. Unprecedented disasters.
2: Dysfunction at almost every level.

0: November 1918. Germany had just lost the war. She was about to sign a deeply humiliating and financially crippling treaty. And she had no friends. But this was just how she liked it. Or at least, the right-wing opportunists did. By placing the burden of guilt entirely on an embarrassed Germany, and by imposing impossibly harsh reparation payments, the West unwittingly created the ideal conditions for populist politics and demagoguery to prosper. Unrest, resentment, and anger simmered in a desperate and disillusioned public.
1: Ein Herrgünsten, eine solche Bewegung, aus nichts geschaffen worden.
0: And Hitler played them like a violin, ruthlessly capitalizing on the massive national sulk Germany had been experiencing since defeat. He fomented a xenophobic hatred of outsiders while encouraging the classic victim-hero complex on a grand scale. And guess who was putting his hand up for the hero role? With the rise of National Socialism and Hitler's coming to power in the early 30s, all the elements were in place for another massive global conflict.
2: Hitler was a politician driven by ideology, and that ideology was ultimately confrontational and demanded a great deal from other countries in terms of having to sacrifice economic power or maybe even territory. And Hitler wasn't afraid of confrontation, even if the other countries were. As a result of that, his ideology was based upon military power and ultimately military confrontation if required. And so in a sense, what Hitler was asking for was not going to be given without a fight.
0: As World War II loomed, the closest friendships Germany could claim were nothing more than uncomfortable, uneasy alliances. Yet they needed allies, or at least short-term sham friendships. Their choices were limited. On the available list was an international pariah to the east in Russia. But a communist state was hardly a natural fit with fascist Germany. There was a like-minded predator in fascist Italy and a hyper-militaristic Japan. With friends like those, who needed enemies? On September the 27th, 1940, Italian Foreign Minister Count Galeazzo Ciano, Il Duce's son-in-law, arrived in Berlin from Rome. At 1 p.m. in the Reich Chancellery, it was announced that Japan, Germany, and Italy had signed a military alliance directed against the United States. The Axis powers aligned in a pact with the devil. But all these relationships were doomed from the start, tenuous and disinterested at best, toxic and sabotaging at worst. Germany's choice of strange bedfellows would come back to haunt them, and they would ultimately pay a high price for those decisions. Dawn, June 22nd, 1941. German bombers are attacking Russian cities from Leningrad to Sevastopol. It marked the start of the largest military operation in the history of the world, Operation Barbarossa. It was also to become the bloodiest. But Russia and Germany were supposedly bound by a non-aggression pact. So how did it come to this? Welcome to a world of deceit and double dealing between wartime friends. Germany and Russia had been building a secret tryst since the early 20s. Since they first began making eyes at each other, they were always going to make strange bedfellows. Since any military development had been prohibited by the Treaty of Versailles, Germany needed a place to begin rearming out of the prying eyes of the West. Soviet Russia was the perfect spot.
3: In the early 1930s, there is actual military cooperation between the Soviets and the Germans. We have German officers going secretly to the Soviet Union, and there they're subverting the constraints of the Treaty of Versailles, and they are testing weaponry, aircraft, and tanks that Germany is not allowed to have. The benefit for the Soviets is they're getting the virtue of this learning curve, they're getting the insight into how German staff work. And they are also taking photos of some of the pieces of equipment that the Germans are developing in those spaces.
0: Implacable, ideological enemies. Neither side was ever comfortable with the relationship. But it was the Germans who did best out of the deal.
4: It accounts for the fact that when Hitler rearms after taking power in 1933, he already has the basis for the reconfiguration of the Wehrmacht, the German armed forces, into into tank divisions, infantry divisions. He already has the basis for a big air force, the Luftwaffe. He's got the shape of the Kriegsmarine, the Nazi Navy worked out. It's also good for the Russians. The Russians are poised to become what they are in 1949, the biggest mechanized military in the world, thanks in large part to the training and technology transfers given them by the Germans in the 1920s and 1930s.
0: The Soviets might have secured a bigger advantage from their relationship had Stalin not set out on a murderous purge of the Red Army leadership in 1937. With the world lurching towards war, it was a policy of utter madness.
4: Stalin basically kills off almost every marshal in the Soviet army, kills off almost every army commander, corps commander, divisional commander, kills 8 of 9 admirals, because he fears that they've become tainted by this collaboration with the Germans.

0: What he was left with was nothing but incompetence at the top of his military.
1: It is shooting himself in the foot, but such is the mammoth weight of the Soviet Union in terms of manpower and industrial resources and its ability to replace these people with often less capable commanders, but good enough that they survive.
0: Stalin was under no apprehension as to Hitler's intentions. After all, he was a man after his own heart. He'd already walked into Austria and those areas of Czechoslovakia, known as the Sudetenland, inhabited predominantly by German speakers. Having been unable to reach an agreement with Britain and France against Nazi Germany, with whom he'd been playing footsie behind Hitler's back, Stalin was left dangerously exposed.
2: The problem for the Soviets is they see what happens to Czechoslovakia, and they start to realize those Western powers have walked away from their Eastern ally. They've left them in the lurch. And therefore, if we're interested in security, we cannot rely on those Western powers. And this starts to change the idea for Stalin, who's looking always to buy time.
0: By early 1939, he faced the daunting prospect of having to resist German expansion into the East all alone. For his part, Hitler needed a pact with Russia so he could invade Poland unopposed. After which he could deal with Britain and France to the west. Importantly, he wouldn't have to worry about fighting the Russians at the same time in the east. But Hitler was always going to betray Russia, and Stalin knew it. On May the 3rd, 1939, Foreign Ministers Molotov and Ribbentrop, with Stalin gravely looking on, signed a non-aggression pact between Russia and Germany. How they all kept a straight face remains one of the great achievements of totalitarian international diplomacy.
2: The Molotov-Ribbentrop Pact is going to buy the Soviet army more time to build weaponry, and it's also going to give the Soviet Union the opportunity to watch Germany fight against other capitalist powers and hopefully wear each other down over years. For Hitler, the idea is very simple. This is a tactical maneuver. This is going to allow him to have a free hand to fight in Poland.
0: Germany promptly put Poland to the sword. And unfortunately for Stalin, then conquered much of Western Europe easily. The inevitable eventually rolled around. Nazi Germany attacked Russia without warning in Operation Barbarossa. By June 1941, the agreement between Germany and Soviet Russia was dead and buried.
1: Did Hitler betray Stalin? It's hard to summon any sympathy for either of these two brutes, you know? I think they both knew what they were getting into by signing this pact with each other. So they were both playing a very cynical game. It's just that Hitler broke the agreement first.
0: Hitler had stabbed his partner in the back. Who in their right mind would ever trust the Nazis again? As the self-proclaimed master race, there was no room for Germany to foster any genuine or lasting international friendships. However, expedience ruled, and the most natural match for the Nazis was their fellow fascist European power, Italy. The partnership between the two powers was to prove an unmitigated disaster, as reflected through the prism of the personal relations between Hitler and Mussolini.
3: You can make a case that both of them were supreme narcissists. Now, what happens if you put the two of them together? Do you have atomic fission or a nuclear explosion in psychological terms? What you really have is the stronger narcissist will win out in the end. And if you look at Mussolini, he was a far more complex figure than Hitler and prone to obvious depressions.
0: Since 1925, the Italian people had been laboring under a fascist regime ruled over by Benito Mussolini, or Il Duce. Italian fascism was regarded as the original and the best, and very much the elder brother of Nazism. In 1922, when Mussolini led thousands of fascists and supporters into the Italian capital in his defining march on Rome, Hitler was hooked.
1: Well, Hitler's an early and ardent admirer of Mussolini. Mussolini is first on the scene. He launches his fascist party before Hitler's Nazi party. He executes the March on Rome in 1922 and insinuates himself into the Italian government, appointed prime minister by the Italian king. He immediately embarks on the fascistization of Italy with big public buildings, parades, fascist monuments. Hitler is in awe of this. Hitler at the time sort of in love with Mussolini, and he emulates Mussolini.
0: Over the coming years, the two despots continue to cozy up, with Mussolini even providing some financial support to the rising Nazis.

0: l'antigenato.
1: Und in diesen 13 Jahren,
0: e documentral mondo,
1: aus Blut und Fleisch,
0: maestria e la genialità dei vostri artigiani.
2: It's no surprise that in private, Mussolini thought very little of Hitler. In fact, he considered him a socially awkward, galloping bore. And of course, as Mussolini had more than a touch of egomania about him, he maintained that Hitler's rise to the top was far less glorious than his own. He was the father of fascism. Hitler, merely a progeny to his genius. And when Hitler came to power in 1933, Mussolini was quick to bask in reflected glory, claiming victory for himself and his own fascist ideology. This fascist thing was really starting to catch on. The first actual meeting between them in Venice in 1934 went very poorly.
3: Hitler is completely upstaged by Mussolini, who arrives in fascist uniform and looks, you know, very martial and severe. And Hitler shows up in sort of a baggy overcoat and a fedora hat. He hasn't adopted the Nazi uniform yet. And they're particularly exercised over the issue of Austria. Mussolini says, look, you know, hands off Austria. It must remain independent. And Hitler and Mussolini get into this, like, raging argument. People outside the room can hear, you know, the fists pounding on the table and voices raised. They pretend to be good friends, but they're beginning to drift apart strategically.
2: The meeting served as confirmation for both that neither man cared at all for the other.
4: Hitler and Mussolini were not natural friends or colleagues. But Germany required the Italian military machine to do its bidding, if you like, by proxy in North Africa, for example. And of course, Italy was only too willing to do that. Italy also recognised that for Mussolini to develop his own foreign policy aims, he needed the backing of a big military machine, a nation that was more progressed, more aggressive, and more feared than his own.
2: By 1936, Mussolini was talking it up, declaring that Nazi Germany and fascist Italy shared a common destiny, and that the relationship between the two was the axis around which Europe would evolve. On March the 3rd, 1938, the weirdness continued when Hitler arrived in Rome with enough pomp and ceremony to please any dictator. It was a wildly over-the-top welcome, including a whole new train station constructed just for the Nazis' arrival, and a new road for Hitler to be driven along, via Adolf Hitler. However, the King and the Vatican were decidedly cool towards him, and despite all the pageantry, Mussolini refused Hitler's offer of military alliance. The Italians were hedging their bets. Finally, the two reluctant friends came together and signed the Pact of Steel in 1939, formalizing the alliance with military provisions.
5: Joined together by mutual self-interest, the two strong men of fascism view the results of their long struggle for dominance in Europe with unconcealed satisfaction.
2: But Mussolini had already comprehensively failed Hitler with his never-ending vacillation and maddening uncertainty. His army was completely unprepared for war, underfunded, poorly equipped, with poor leadership and training to match. It didn't help that on the eve of war, Mussolini fired his chief of staff, with the dictator arrogantly taking on the role of micromanaging the military himself. On top of this, Italy was on the brink of bankruptcy. By any measure, a failing partnership. And the war had not even begun.
4: Italy was a relatively weak country in terms of its economy, its society, and its its military state as well. Mussolini was desperately trying to raise the standard of living in Italy, was doing that very slowly. But like many nations and many leaders in history, they looked outside their own borders for a sense of power and gain that would perhaps unite the country around the leader and so provide great internal benefit. And that's where, of course, Hitler and Germany's aims came into play.
2: When war finally arrived in September 1939, Italy did not support its ally from the start. Instead, Mussolini made the heroic decision to remain on the sidelines.
4: Mussolini very much wanted to see the way in which the wind was blowing. He was an opportunist like Hitler and didn't want to attach himself to a nation that could possibly, due to its grandiose aims and the variety of nations against him, eventually be defeated. And he didn't want to go down with that particular sinking ship.
6: And then when it becomes very clear in the French campaign that Germany is going to succeed, Germany is going to conquer France, remarkable as that may seem, Mussolini is an opportunist, like so many of these guys, and sees the opportunity to be at that peace table and to get a sliver of France, a part of France that he's always wanted.
4: As soon as Hitler becomes increasingly successful, he decides it's an opportunity to show his colours.
2: Finally, Mussolini declares war on the Allies.
7: La dichiarazione di guerra è già stata consegnata agli ambasciatori. Gli ambasciatori di Gran Bretagna e di Francia.
2: And straight away made a mess of things.
6: So Mussolini has announced that he is going to join the war, but he hasn't considered that 40% of his merchant navy is on the high seas or in foreign ports and will immediately be impounded. That will all be lost to the Italians.
2: It was not a great start for the Italians, and it didn't stop there.
6: One of the problems that the Italians have is that they're not made aware that the declaration of war on the Allies is coming. So Mussolini is not just fighting on the Italian-French border. There is now a new border between Italian-occupied Libya and the British possessions in Egypt. And one of the first manoeuvres that takes place sees British forces instituting a short raid into Italian positions. So a large number of Italian prisoners take place in the initial days of this war, partly because those men don't know they're at war.

0: To add to this, Hitler was keeping all his war plans secret from his allies, under the guise that it would spoil the surprise. Mussolini was not at all happy about his obvious relegation to junior partner in the affair. Childishly contrived a way to pay Hitler back, as he openly put it. Mussolini had wanted Romania, but Hitler had already moved in. But if he couldn't have Romania, in a typically bratty fit of jealousy, he ordered his troops to strike out through Albania to try for Greece instead, without informing the Germans, of course. That would show him.
1: The Italians, who are vaunted as a great power, send, 200,000 troops into Greece to fight 60,000 Greeks. And they're roundly defeated. They're not only, destroyed on the battlefield, but they're chased back into Albania, which they've conquered in 1939, and the Greeks helped themselves to a third of Albania.
0: What had showed Hitler was a debacle.
2: The man in Rome shouts encouragement to his troops, proclaims his early victories to the world, and then Greece turns his armies upside down and throws them back at it. Rube Goldberg in the New York Sun.
0: Germany was forced to rush to Italy's rescue, sending in troops to drive out the British and Greek forces. Hitler decided to dispatch one of his most respected gun commanders, Albert Kesselring, to take control in the Mediterranean.
3: There's a great degree of mistrust there. There is not a common sense of commitment to this war. When Mussolini takes the decision to invade Greece, he doesn't tell Hitler. When Hitler takes the decision to invade the Soviet Union, he doesn't tell Mussolini. Now, if you had any kind of common cause, if you had any kind of common alliance, you'd be setting similar objectives and you'd be working toward those objectives. So when we talk about to what extent is there cooperation, at the most basic level, that cooperation is failing.
0: Meanwhile, things were going south in North Africa for the Italians.
1: In North Africa, they invade Egypt, hoping to take the Suez Canal and destroy British power in the Mediterranean, with over 200,000 troops facing about 40,000 British troops. And they're roundly beaten by the British. And this is the occasion for Anthony Eden's famous quip that never in the history of warfare has so much been surrendered by so many to so few. So they're really a liability.
0: Hitler then decided General Rommel was to be dispatched in an effort to bring some order to the North African theater. The whole thing proved a massive distraction, as well as a drain on German resources. The Nazis were wondering what on earth they'd gotten themselves into with the Italians.
4: The fact that Italy couldn't do that job on its own and eventually required increasing German resources was, of course, a great disadvantage to Adolf Hitler and Germany, because just at the time he was invading the Soviet Union and that campaign was developing, he was having to devote more resources. Unfortunately, the Italians didn't have enough strength, enough power, enough capability to win those battles themselves. And so the Germans find themselves drawn into theatres of war that were secondary to them in order to prop up their weak ally.
0: Support for the war effort continued to crumble as officials realised that they were staring at the catastrophic failure of the fascist regime.
4: Overall, we can see it as a failed relationship. But when defeat looked as though it was on the cards for the alliance, certainly in Sicily, that's when the Italian people really realised that Mussolini had led the nation astray.
0: The Allies quickly took Sicily. Now they were ready to move into Europe proper.
4: That invasion, therefore, made the Italian people think, if it's Sicily now, it's going to be the Italian mainland next, pushing into what Churchill called the soft underbelly of Europe.
5: President Roosevelt warns Italy, quit the war now, and urges Italy to revolt against Il Duce.
6: Mussolini came to the reluctant conclusion that the jig was up.
0: The fall of Sicily was the final straw. Mussolini was arrested and imprisoned. With Mussolini banished to the sidelines and the fascist government deposed, his former chief of staff, General Pietro Badoglio, quickly negotiated a surrender to the Allies, allowing the Americans to land in southern Italy. Turns out, the US was the friend they needed all along. Hitler, meanwhile, sprang into action, launching the occupation of Italy. He ordered a daring rescue of Mussolini from his isolated mountain Erie.
2: Benito Mussolini, fallen star of fascism, is liberated by Hitler's parachutists, shown in these captured German films.
0: But despite the dramatic rescue, Mussolini was doomed. He'd now been reduced to leading a puppet German state in the north of Italy. On October the 14th, 1943, Italy's new leader, General Pietro Badoglio, declares war on Germany, throwing in his lot with the Allies and plunging the country into civil war.

0: Italian troops finally cooperated with the Allies to drive the Germans out of Rome. Italy was at last feeling the winds of change, from tyranny to freedom.
1: American forces received the surrender of German troops in Milan. The city controlled by Italian partisans. The Nazis held out in a hotel.
0: In April 1945, with the Allies on his doorstep and partisans on the warpath, Mussolini fled, disguised in a German uniform, trying for the Swiss border. But all that publicity he had craved backfired. His trademark bald head and deeply set jaw giving him away. He was recognized by partisans just a few miles from the border. He was so close to making it to freedom. Mussolini and his mistress, Clara Petacci, were shot to death before a firing squad near Lake Como. Together with other executed fascists, his body was hung out in the town square to be publicly humiliated and degraded. When word of this reached Hitler in his Berlin bunker, and with the Russians bearing down on him, he is said to have made a vow, "This will never happen to me." Days later, he was dead by his own hand. Hitler's old frenemy had succeeded in one final and fatal influence. Fascist Italy had failed spectacularly, socially, militarily, and ideologically, and helped drag their German allies down with them.

0: Through the 1930s, Japanese militaristic goals became more extreme as the drumbeat of fanatic nationalism grew louder. The grand plan for Japan to establish a major Asian empire was driving them further from the West and into the orbit of like-minded Nazi Germany and fascist Italy. Although self-serving and completely independent of Nazi thinking, Hitler could hear the call. He now saw Japan as a power he could do business with.
1: Well, the Anti-Comintern Pact was a pact signed by Nazi Germany and Imperial Japan in 1936, reflecting the fact that Hitler wanted an ideological document, not a mere military alliance, but an ideological document committing Germany and Japan against the threat of Bolshevism, against Soviet communism. And the Japanese were willing to sign up for this because at the time, they were involved in a 7 or 8 year border war with the Soviet Union over who would control the disputed regions of Manchuria and Mongolia.
2: Germany and Japan had, if you like, mutual interests when it comes to the Soviet Union. The Soviet Union was a huge nation with great potential capability. And there is no way that the Germans could ever foresee themselves advancing across tens of thousands of miles. If Japan could attack in the east, put pressure on the Soviet Union in areas that Germany couldn't get to physically, there was a greater opportunity for Germany to bring the Soviet Union to its knees.
0: But events were about to dictate that once again, Hitler could not rely on his friends, and they could not rely on him. And the ramifications were to decide the fate of nations. Japanese expansion into northeast China, bordering Soviet territory, had led to growing tensions.
3: In fact, there have been border clashes, serious border clashes, with thousands of casualties in 1938 and 1939. This is undeclared war between Japan and the Soviet Union. And those contests are won hands down by the Soviet Union. This also then convinces enough people in the Japanese military that a northern strategy is not a good idea, and that in an ongoing war against China, this is the principal war that Japan is fighting.
0: The Japanese had discovered the hard way that the Soviets were superior in numbers as well as in armaments, especially tanks. Meanwhile, an impatient Hitler, tired of waiting for Japan to commit to anything to do with the Soviet Union, signed the very temporary Molotov-Ribbentrop Pact with Russia as his insurance policy, without telling Japan or Italy.
1: Japan was utterly outraged. They saw this as a complete abandonment of the German-Japanese Anti-Comintern Pact of 1936, when they had resolved to fight together against the menace of Bolshevism. And now you have Hitler saying that he will take no position in a Soviet war elsewhere, that he will not aggress against the Soviet Union, thus basically setting the Japanese up for failure if the Soviets decide to sort of push this campaign in Mongolia and Manchuria.
0: This is a classic example of Hitler's failure to grasp foreign affairs, and he lost out badly. In April 1941, Japan followed the Germans' lead and signed their own non-aggression pact with the Soviets. Now, it was Hitler's turn to be angry. He knew he had a big problem.
2: Hitler often felt betrayed when foreign affairs didn't develop in the way that he had anticipated. He felt that many nations had let him down, not thinking that, of course, they have their own pressures and influences, and they weren't always thinking about what is best for Germany. But there's little doubt that with Japan and the Soviet Union coming together to agree that they wouldn't fight each other, that massively undermined his ability to do what was an absolutely central part of his ideological philosophy, which was to crush the Soviet Union.
0: With the Japanese refusal to play, this gave the Russians some breathing room. They could now be confident the Japanese would not come at them from the east. This allowed them to divert massive numbers of troops to the main game, the Battle of Moscow in September 1941. This was enough to prevent the advance of Germany, and it saved Russia from utter defeat. From here on, Japan and Germany would essentially be allied on paper only. The two powers would be, in reality, fighting two separate wars.

0: In Tokyo, Premier Tojo made it official.
1: The imperial rescript declaring war has just been promulgated.
2: Hitler had provided himself with so much to do in Europe and in North Africa that he couldn't think outside the realms of Europe. As far as he was concerned, the Japanese were in their theatre operations, he was in his, and eventually the two might be able to cooperate more significantly together. But that wouldn't happen until the Soviet Union was brought to its knees.
3: Like all Hitler's dealings, it was a relationship characterized by mistrust, resentment, and petty jealousies on either side, rather than any sense of shared values or objectives.
4: German alliances are characterized by dysfunction. We see that in the way in which Hitler engages with his allies. He never gets together. There's no supreme command to bring together ideas. There's no free flow of information.

0: Apart from her so-called best friends, Germany kept strategic company with a number of smaller powers, mainly in East Central Europe, whom Hitler hoped would help him construct a strategic corridor to the east.
1: One of the big points in the Eastern Front is the participation of the Romanians, which are one of the most important powers, and the Hungarians. But the Romanians and the Hungarians have a tremendous degree of antipathy between them. And Hitler's always able to talk about the post-war settlement. And he's always able to talk about whoever serves best in their contribution to the common war effort might just be the one who gets what they want in their own rivalries.
0: In the end, Slovakia, Romania, Hungary, Bulgaria, Croatia, and Yugoslavia all joined the Axis powers, either willingly or very reluctantly. They signed for many different reasons: economic dependence on Germany, protection from the Soviets, or just outright fear of the Nazis. But it was a trade-off. Germany was the major power in the area. The smaller states provided their natural resources in exchange for Nazi military protection. This proved a drain on Hitler's troops and supplies, which could have been better employed elsewhere. The failings of these smaller partnerships became evident during the crucial Battle of Stalingrad in 1942. By August 23, the Germans were in the suburbs fighting the Russians amongst the rubble. It was then Stalin issued his infamous order, not one step back. He was never going to give up the city that bore his name. To make his point, there were squads stationed just behind his troops to shoot deserters. Meanwhile, Hitler desperately countered by ordering more and more men into the battle. Way more than they could afford. As the fighting reached fever pitch, the Russians came up with their masterstroke. They proposed a massive double encirclement of the entire German Sixth Army. Another disastrous failure of Hitler's alliances was about to play out.
2: Germany always had to look at how it used troops from other countries, because they never quite matched the professionalism and the capability of their own homegrown troops. And as a result of that, they were often used as what we'd call lines of communication troops, those that weren't necessarily doing the fighting, but were doing the supporting of the fighting, or they were used to hold the flanks. And of course, the Soviets knew that. They recognised that there were certain weaknesses within this broader German alliance that they were fighting, and that they could exploit them.
0: On the snowy, foggy morning of November the 19th, the Soviets struck. 1.2 million Soviet soldiers drove into the weakly guarded flanks. A two-pronged pincer attack, led by Soviet tanks, smashed right into the hapless Hungarians, Romanians, and Italians. They folded quickly, and the entire German army was surrounded. It was now a freezing, living hell for the German soldiers. But Hitler demanded they fight to the last, condemning them to almost certain death. With supplies cut off, it was hopeless. January the 31st, 1943, Field Marshal Paulus disobeyed Hitler and surrendered, together with the remaining 91,000 skeletal troops. Only 6% of these would survive. The total Axis losses, Germans, Romanians, Italians, and Hungarians, are estimated to have been 800,000. It was the psychological turning point of the war. As German prisoners shuffled out of Stalingrad, an old Russian colonel was heard to yell, "This is how Berlin is going to look." It became clear in most people's minds, Stalingrad signified that Germany was going to lose the war. The Nazis had suffered not only its first major defeat, but one that essentially paved the way for the collapse.

collapse of the Third Reich. It was a failure of leadership, a failure of planning, and a failure of partnership and alliance. At the heart of the Nazi credo was an utterly misguided belief in their own superiority, which meant them incapable of mutual trust and of forging alliances that could be anything other than self-serving. But Germany, Italy and Japan all failed each other and their people. And so, they failed to win the war.

0: For Hitler, more often than not, it was a case of style over substance.
1: Hitler's fantasies lead him into the realm of the gigantic.
0: But when it comes to arming yourself in major world conflict, that might not be the way to go.
2: Suddenly there was a sparkle in his eyes at seeing its potential.
3: It was also quite useless.
0: So when it comes to weapons of war, it pays to choose wisely.
4: What the Germans needed was more of what they had, rather than a few shiny new toys.
2: If you can be the aircraft manufacturer that wins the war for the Führer, you know, you're immortal.
0: Everyone makes mistakes. But when you're running the biggest war in history against a formidable and resolute enemy, you better not make too many. But that's exactly what Nazi Germany did. One mistake after the other. Some small, some monumental. But they all added up in the end to abject defeat at the hands of the Allies. In the First World War, in which Hitler fought, Germany made catastrophic mistakes, sacrificing thousands of men and ceding territory due to inadequate machinery and supply lines. So why didn't Hitler take hard-learned lessons from Germany's decimation in World War I and apply them to the new war?
4: Hitler recognized that Germany was a small state with limited resources, so he needed short, sharp war. He needed what was to become known as Blitzkrieg. He needed new weapons, particularly fast-moving tanks, aircraft, airborne forces. These are weapons that could be packaged together to create a psychological shock to an enemy and hopefully win a campaign far more quickly than had ever been seen before.
0: Hitler had been fatally seduced by the brilliance of the technology he'd witnessed being developed by the Allies during the Great War, including the ever-larger artillery guns and the advent of tank warfare. He wrongly assumed that it was this heavy armor above all else that had produced victory for the Western forces. To Hitler, size mattered. Giant tanks, huge battleships, and massive guns were his thing. In his mind, imposing and indestructible, these mind-blowing machines, with their devastating capabilities and firepower, were destined to carry Germany to a world-crushing victory. A natural product of Aryan ingenuity unmatched in history.
4: We see Hitler trying to take a shortcut. Rather than growing the economy, an industrial economy that could feed the war, expanding his army with more tanks, more aircraft that were easy to manufacture, we see him putting a great deal of emphasis upon wonder weapons. Heavier tanks with new technology that took up huge raw resources and industrial processes that were very complicated. The V weapons, a great deal of intellectual firepower went into developing them, as well as the jet engine, for example. But all of these weapons were no match for the mass and the simplicity of the military machine of the United Kingdom, the United States of America, and the Soviet Union.
3: The one thing we have to remember here is technology doesn't make war simpler. It makes it exponentially more complicated. And therefore, the technology are just objects. The only way to marshal this into something that's really going to constitute a war-winning advantage is to be able to integrate that with doctrine, with training, and with application. That requires real skills at the human level. Everything from the people who operate those machines to the people who are commanding all of this together. And that is extremely complicated.
5: And as the armored divisions thunder by, the world...
0: Forget reality. For the Nazis, it was all about appearances. And so the idea of the Wunderwaffe, or Wonder Weapon, was born. Colorfully named by the Joseph Goebbels Nazi propaganda ministry, These wonder weapons were trumpeted as shock and awe super weapons that would turn the tide of the war and save the Reich.
5: But Goebbels promises new vengeance weapons to his people, huge new rocket bombs to follow V2.
0: Their propaganda was so effective, they even managed to convince themselves of their capacity to win Germany ultimate victory. Continuing faith that these superweapons were actual magic bullets was a sign of the deluded Nazi leadership, especially Hitler himself.
3: And I think this is very important, partly because they don't see another option. So this becomes very much a clutching at straws, but there is a degree of belief in this. It is also extremely effective at the propaganda level. I mean, if there's one thing that Germans have seen time and again in the Third Reich is seemingly brilliant victories being won, especially in the early periods when people didn't believe this was possible. And this is what Goebbels is going to rely on in trying to sustain public support for the war effort.
0: Some weapons were rushed into service before they were ready, with lukewarm results. But most were so advanced or absurd that they never made it past the drawing board or prototype phase.
3: But the question we always have to remember when we're talking about new weaponry and new technology is not how good is the end product, but rather how much does the R&D cost? How much is the unit production cost of any one of these weapons platforms? And what is the ultimate utility on the battlefield that they're going to have to fight?
4: There was an increasing draw on these wonder weapons to provide a solution that couldn't be found in, if you like, more conventional and traditional weapons. And that was a drain on Germany. It was a misdirection. Certainly the commanders at the front would just have liked more of the traditional tanks, more of the traditional aircraft, more ammunition. They weren't perfect by any stretch, but then nor were the Shermans or the T-34s. But what the Germans needed was more of what they had, rather than a few shiny new toys that were unreliable and took up a huge amount of industrial raw resources and manpower to develop and build.
0: Before hubris, incompetence and overreach eventually kicked in, the Germans enjoyed a flying start to the war. And it was largely thanks to the brilliant armored strategist, Heinz Guderian, who had studied tank tactics and laid down strong blitzkrieg principles long before 1939. The idea was that highly mobile tanks would rush in with the infantry, while combined with sufficient air cover, overwhelming the enemy with speed, force, and advanced communications. And it worked. Light tanks such as the Panzer I and Panzer II helped to make short work of Poland and France as they forged ahead, supported by infantry, as well as Stuka dive bombers and Bf 109 fighters overhead.

0: Hitler and his gang were elated, as these early successes and superior tactics surprised everyone and saw them overcome most of Central and Western Europe in a devastatingly short time. It seemed European domination for the Reich was just over the next battle-scarred rise. But soon, Britain awoke from its slumber, and the Allies dug in and fought back. As pressure increased, it wasn't long before Hitler and his generals began drifting from Guderian's core teachings. Bogged down on two fronts, they were relying more and more on the promise of their beloved Wunderwaffen. Their obsession with flashy, complicated, and unreliable tanks would eventually lead them to being outnumbered and outmaneuvered. The first of these tanks was the famous Tiger, and she came fully optioned. But she was quickly followed by the King Tiger, and then the Panther, and then the Elephant. And once you have an elephant, naturally, you need a mouse.
1: The ultimate example of the failed Wunderwaffe in terms of tanks for the Nazi military was a project called the Mouse, which was a gigantic tank that was supposed to be the largest, most impressive armored weapon ever seen. Unfortunately, it was also quite useless.
0: As the father of Blitzkrieg, Heinz Guderian wrote in his memoirs, Hitler's fantasy led him into the realm of the gigantic.
1: It was so big and heavy that it could not fit on any rail car. It could not cross any bridge in Europe and was extremely vulnerable to air attack, where its thinner armor would allow bombs to easily penetrate its massive hull. It was so heavy that in order to cross rivers, it had to have a snorkel attached to it, and it would drive across the bottom of the river and emerge on the other side.
0: As with most weaponry spat out by an increasingly desperate Nazi war machine, it was all way too rushed.
2: One would think that in a rational state, you would streamline the production of vehicles and you would have one way of producing them. But actually, the truth is there are multiple different series within any one of these named tanks. And the series are constantly being changed. They're only producing a few hundred at a time before they say, hey, we could graft on new changes. Halt the production lines, retool, now we'll produce the new series. And it's still called a Panther, it's still called a Mark IV, but it's a different, slightly, tank.
0: And if you thought the Germans had a problem with tanks, what about trucks?
2: To give you an example of how absurd that becomes, the German army is fighting with something like 150 different models of truck. Now, trucks seems to most people like, well, that's not the most important piece of technology, but it absolutely is given how fundamental movement is. And every time you have a truck that breaks down, which spare part do you have? The German army has to have a list of something like a million spare parts just for its trucks because there are so many different varieties. Now, part of that is the different number of German development programs that they have over the years. Part of that is the fact that they are accessing all of European truck resources. So they've got Swiss trucks, they've got French trucks. But the problem remains, Germany is dealing with a system that is in no way rationalized and thereby so inefficient.
0: On the other side, the Allies had turned mid-war development into getting serious numbers of tested weapons through their munitions factories and into service as a result of tough and bloody battle lessons. The German trouble with tanks was never more exposed than at the Battle of Kursk in 1943. It was the last great Blitzkrieg offensive and the biggest tank battle of World War II. Hitler even postponed the attack until he had all his new and improved Panther tanks available.
3: The trouble is that although the Panther was a very good medium come heavy tank, it was not worth Hitler postponing his offensive for because when it eventually got to the fighting front, it was there in few numbers, it was unreliable, the troops weren't trained in its use in the way that it really required those troops to be trained, and they couldn't get the Panthers where they needed in time for the beginning of the offensive. And in a sense, therefore, he was putting the cart before the horse. He was putting the technology to the front of his campaign thinking, when in fact there were many other priorities that should have driven him to an earlier attack phase.
0: The smaller Russian T-34s literally ran rings around the German behemoths. Engaged in mass tank assaults and using their superior mobility, the T-34s swarmed all over the cumbersome Panthers, Elephants, and Ferdinands, knocking them off easily at close range. Wrote one German officer, about 150 to 200 meters in front of me, appeared 15, then 30, then 40 tanks. Finally, there were too many to count.
3: The amount of emphasis that Germany put on the development and construction of the Tiger I, the Tiger II, the Panther was out of all proportion to what Germany really needed its tank production to be processing. It needed more tanks, perhaps of the lighter grade, that could actually do damage and take on the mass of the T-34s. But Germany's economy just couldn't produce the number of tanks that were required when up against the

0: Defeat at the Battle of Kursk meant the end of Hitler's dream to control Russia, while providing stark proof that bigger was not necessarily better. Above all, in World War II, there was one indisputable fact when it came to the critical conflicts. Air cover was everything. And because the Allies maintained air superiority throughout, no Wunderwaffe jet, tank, gun or ship, no matter how ultra-high tech, was ever free from relentless air assault, as well as constant observation of their every move. And it was driving Hitler crazy. To try and appease the Führer, the Luftwaffe was developing and introducing a vast array of different groundbreaking flying weapons. But this was the problem.
1: You need to have a rationalization, not just in terms of how you organize spare parts, but you need to have a rationalization in what production lines you pursue. I mean, ultimately, if you're interested in efficiency, you choose a select number of models that you want to produce and then invest everything in producing as many of these as possible. And that's not necessarily the way Germany works. They are in competition, so there are competing models and competing planes, which means that even pilot skills are not necessarily transferable. You learn on one plane, and that means you only fly those planes. And how many other planes can you fly, or have you got expertise in?
0: And the battle between the aircraft manufacturers to secure defense contracts was almost as intense and bloody as what was happening in the skies above Europe.
2: Just like the various branches of the military subscribed to the Wunderwaffe idea in order to gain political favor and industrial allocation, so did the various manufacturers of these weapons, such as the aircraft manufacturers Messerschmitt and Focke-Wulf, were constantly fighting with each other in order to get allocation for their weapons.
3: And undoubtedly, this competition between the different aircraft manufacturers within Nazi Germany in order to secure the Führer's favor and his funding surely sort of paved the way towards Wunderwaffen as well, because they were needing to come up with these more unique designs, with these radical designs. And if you can be the aircraft manufacturer that wins the war for the Führer, you know, you're immortal.
0: This talented industrial hothouse worked feverishly to impress the Führer and head of the Luftwaffe, Hermann Göring. They emerged with incredible cutting-edge concepts such as rocket propulsion and even gigantic high-tech gliders. A sensible leadership would have concentrated on economical but conventional designs that could be mass-produced with the resources at hand. In fact, due to a lack of fuel, many of these shiny new flying marvels never made it into the air. They were destroyed while sitting at airfields waiting for fuel that never came. In 1944, too late to make much difference, an incredible little machine burst out of the clouds. The Messerschmitt 163 Comet. It was designed as a rocket-powered interceptor, aimed at disrupting and destroying enemy bombing raids. In reality, it was a rocket with a pilot seat. The idea was for the Comet to sit on the tarmac, like a spider in its web, waiting for the drone of an Allied bomber formation above.
3: It had this amazing capacity for speed. It was relatively agile, but it came with an awful lot of bugs and a lot of dangers. So it had the issue with the fact that it needed to land in its early prototype days on a skid, which of course was incredibly precarious. The fact that its fuel was so corrosive that it could burn through human flesh was of course a catastrophe. And ultimately, it sort of had potential that truly couldn't be realized because of the pressures that were mounting on the National Socialist regime.
2: It was so fast and so powerful that Nazi pilots only had about 1 or 2 seconds of firing time as they approached the Allied bombers. The tremendous speed of the Comet also came at a cost of fuel. It could only stay in the air for about 7 minutes. Afterwards, it had to glide back to base and perform a belly landing, as the Comet did not have any undercarriage. It lost its wheels as soon as it took off in the air.
0: Brilliant It may have been. But despite all the engineering and technical breakthroughs, the Comet finished up shooting down a mere 16 Allied bombers. A massive failure for such a pioneering aircraft. If it had come earlier, another fantastic jet fighter that had the potential to change the course of the air war was the Messerschmitt 262 Swallow jet fighter. How could such a cutting-edge aircraft, possibly the best fighter to ever enter the war, and one that ultimately shot down over 500 enemy aircraft, still end up on the long list of Wunderwaffe blunders?
2: Contrary to popular belief, the jet engine was actually available before the outbreak of World War II. The Germans had a working prototype in 1938 and 1939. However, these engines are tremendously unreliable and at times provided not enough thrust to even get the airframe off the ground. The initial BMW engines could only last about 5 to 6 hours before they had to be torn down. Despite these weaknesses, this was a propulsion system that was deemed the future for fighter aircraft, and hence the Germans developed the ME-262 Swallow.
3: The ME-262 was a little bit held back by the fact that Hitler didn't fully commit to its development until 1942, when it had seen it in its second demonstration, in its second test flight. And suddenly there was this sparkle in his eyes at seeing its potential. But the problem is that Hitler saw it differently to the Luftwaffe.
2: He deemed that the ME-262 should be a bomber, as there was a need currently for a fast tactical bomber to support the Wehrmacht forces in Europe. Unfortunately, the design of the 262 up to that point was for a high-performance, high-altitude fighter, and it thus had to be completely redesigned in order to be a bomber.

0: added to that, it was also vulnerable on landing, as it had to slow right down on a very long approach. If the Allied Mosquito and Typhoon fighters didn't pick it off then, they attacked it on the ground, where most Swallows were destroyed.
1: So the ME-262 could have changed the tide of the Second World War, but it was simply held back far too often by, you know, delays in its production, in delivering engines, in making all the necessary modifications in order to make it operational. And it simply appeared far too late in the war in order to make the sizable impact that it could have been capable of making.
0: Once again, even though it was flawed, so many things were right about this wonder weapon. But there was never enough time to properly test and refine it. And the Swallow ultimately proved next to useless.
2: New technology needs time to develop, to trial, to bed in, and then to have a doctrine built around it for its use. It needs to be bought into by the military. The Germans rushed through their technology. A lot of their weapons that they eventually used were still developmental pieces. Had they started this process of developing their technology earlier, then the scenario could have changed.
0: In 1943, a rather desperate Hermann Göring presented to the German aviation industry a novel challenge.
1: Göring envisioned this sort of 3 times 1,000 goal so that his bombers would be able to carry a payload of 1,000 kilograms, that they would be able to travel 1,000 kilometers, and that they would be able to fly at 1,000 kilometers per hour.
3: This was, to traditional prop aircraft, impossible. And the only airframe that was able to do it was jet-propelled. This led to the lengthy development, of the Horton 229, which was to be a high-altitude strike aircraft that was able to fulfill this requirement of the 3 by 1,000. The Horton 229 was revolutionary in the fact that it was a flying wing design. It did not have any rudders. It was very, very fast, extremely maneuverable, but it took forever to develop.
0: Development was cut short when, during flight, one of the engines caught fire. The test pilot was killed as the plane burst into flames and spiraled into the ground, as ultimately did the entire project. But the Wunderwaffen that struck most fear into the British people were the infamous V1 and V2 rockets. These were quintessential terror weapons, or revenge weapons, as German propaganda liked to call them.
2: In a sense, German fighting methods were always about having a psychological impact on the enemy. So if one looks at Blitzkrieg, the speed of the tanks was very, very important. The same is true of the V weapons. Not so much in their precision, but in their randomness. The doodlebug could fall pretty much anywhere. The V2 rocket was quite unreliable. They were great psychological weapons, but probably at the wrong time. By the time the doodlebug and the V2 were being used, we're seeing that the British people had made such a sacrifice that they weren't going to be cowed and demoralised fundamentally by these wonder weapons flying over southern England. They would see the war through. And so, in a sense, these wonder weapons came too late to have the psychological impact that Hitler desired them to have.
0: The V1 was, in essence, an early cruise missile. Hitler turned to these flying bombs as retaliation for the massive German losses inflicted by Allied bombing raids in cities such as Hamburg. The V1, however, was very unreliable and remained wildly inaccurate throughout its deployment.
4: It was powered by a ramjet engine burning ordinary low-grade petrol. Across the engine air intake was an array of small flaps. Air was forced through these flaps by the forward speed of the machine. The fuel was injected and the mixture ignited by a simple spark plug. It sounded not unlike a car engine with a fractured silencer.
0: Without adequate launch capabilities, the V-1 rockets had to be launched by catapults and ramps from the French coast towards targets in England and Belgium. The rocket featured a rudimentary guidance system on board to carry its warhead to the target. Though these flying bombs were fast, many of the Allied fighters, like the Mustangs, updated Spitfires and Tempests, could just about keep up with them. Providing opportunities for it to be shot down or for it to be wing-tipped off course. But despite so many missing the target, the weapon caused fear and mayhem in Britain, with children evacuated from the cities to the countryside. But there was no defense against the more advanced version, the V-2. An early ballistic missile. It smashed into cities with a ton of explosives on board. It was the most powerful weapon ever deployed until the atomic bomb.
5: There's absolutely no question that the V-2 rocket, probably best among all of them, is a remarkable scientific achievement. But the real question is, what does it cost to develop a V-2 rocket?